faring men at ease. Peace, be still, were the words Jesus spoke that stopped the storm, calmed the winds, and settled the sea. Today we can calm the chaos of our lives as we stand on His word and speak to the storm in His name. You don't want to miss this. We'll be right back.

Welcome back to Psalm 95, the radio outreach ministry of the National Christian Choir from the greater metropolitan area surrounding our nation's capital. I'm Kathy Bowman, your host for this weekly time of worship featuring scripture, commentary, and the stirring music of the choir, all designed to encourage you as you follow Christ. And I'm delighted that you could join me here as we talk about finding peace in the midst of this chaotic world that we seem to be living in. Sometimes we just need to put matters firmly in God's hands and quit trying to solve things in our own strength. And even as we do that, we may find that we have a role to play too by walking in obedience to God's word and listening for his still small voice as he may call us to action. When I watch the news, and I'll admit right up front that I do like to stay informed, and may sometimes spend a tad too much time trying to understand this chaotic world we live in. But as I watch, I find myself getting frustrated, a little angry, or maybe a lot angry, and bewildered by how far we've come from what seemed like the peaceful days of my childhood. Back then, the most troubling things kids dealt with were lost skate keys, flat bicycle tires, and hoping they didn't miss dinner after being out all day playing with the neighborhood kids who lived maybe two or three streets away. How different things are today, as parents have to so closely monitor their children to keep them safe, and the kids have to be wary of nearly everything and everybody. Our world sees turmoil in so many places. Our country is seriously divided over issues that truth and common sense should be able to settle. Even our churches are split by disagreement over things that Scripture is patently clear on. As we've taken matters into our own hands, we've muddied the waters, and clarity about God's will and plan for us, as seen through the lens of biblical authority, seems to have taken a back seat to self-indulgence and fear of offending others. Is it any wonder that we feel like we're surrounded by stormy seas and just want to stand up and call out, as Jesus did, "Peace, be still"? Those three words speak to me personally, and I feel they call out to all of us to turn our eyes heavenward and seek God's face, to calm the fears and frustrations within us as we let go and let God bring his much-needed calm into our chaos. As this next song says, actually a Christmas-themed anthem, but truly applicable at all times.

Such a wonderful truth. Love will find us even though we may be going through the darkest night, when it seems like God is a million miles away. God, who is love, will be there for us, and His wonderful peace will carry us through.

In case you just tuned in, you're listening to Psalm 95, the global broadcast ministry of the National Christian Choir, based in the Washington, D.C., Baltimore area and surrounding states. I'm your host, Kathy Bowman, and I'm so glad that you could join me here as we talk about peace and how elusive it can be in today's world. When Jesus and his disciples were crossing the Sea of Galilee and the storm arose, the disciples became extremely frightened and went to wake Jesus up, since he was asleep in the boat. I'm sure we're all familiar with the story. Jesus rebuked the winds and spoke three little words to the sea, and the account in the Gospel of Mark says that then there was a great calm. But Jesus questioned his disciples, saying, "Why were you so afraid? Do you still have no faith?" After all, they had been with Jesus and watched him heal many people and cast out demons, yet they still let fear rule them. And sometimes, maybe more often than we'd like to admit, we let our fears rule us. Instead of trusting that God's in charge and will guard us and guide us and cause things to work for our good, we worry about everything under the sun. And even as I say that, I have to point a finger back at myself. It's easy to become concerned when we watch the news or read the papers or even hear sermons about how bad things have become in our world. I'm thinking that it would do all of us a world of good to remember those three words Jesus spoke: peace, be still. And we need to speak them almost as a command to ourselves, first of all, and then to the forces of evil that are active in our world.

I hope you're enjoying the music of the National Christian Choir here on this edition of Psalm 95. I'm your host, Kathy Bowman, and I'd like to spend the remaining time we have today looking at those things that create for us the most angst or worry, and how we can effectively move past our fears and enjoy the peace and calm God wants us to have. When I look at the storms that arise in my life, I first try to figure out what the source of that storm is. And it's usually one of three things. Either it's something I've done or said or allowed myself to get upset about, or it's an attack of the enemy who creates trouble for us more often than we think sometimes. Or it's something someone else has done or said that is disturbing my peace and wreaking havoc with my life. If we're the problem, as we all too often are, then we need to ask God to change us, to mold us more and more into His image. We can't let pride get in the way of some honest self-examination and soul-searching. Being willing to see faults we may have or ways of thinking that aren't doing us any favors is a huge step toward achieving the peace we so long for.

If the devil's the problem, and I can't help but think of the old comedian Flip Wilson, whose famous line was, "The devil made me do it," then the Bible gives us a way to handle his interference in our lives. James 4:7 says, "Submit yourselves, therefore, to God. Resist the devil, and he will flee from you." And Ephesians 6, verses 12 through 18, give us even more guidance on handling the devil's wily ways by saying, "Our struggle is not against flesh and blood, but against the rulers, against the authorities, against the powers of this world's darkness, and against the spiritual forces of evil in the heavenly realms. Therefore, take up the full armor of God, so that when the day of evil comes, you will be able to stand your ground, and having done everything, to stand. Stand firm, then, with the belt of truth fastened around your waist, with the breastplate of righteousness arrayed, and with your feet fitted with the readiness of the gospel of peace. In addition to all this, take up the shield of faith, with which you can extinguish all the flaming arrows of the evil one. And take the helmet of salvation and the sword of the Spirit, which is the Word of God. Pray in the Spirit at all times, with every kind of prayer and petition. To this end, stay alert with all perseverance in your prayers for all the saints." I love the line in this next song, "Jesus Never Fails," that declares, "You might as well get thee behind me, Satan. You cannot prevail, for Jesus never fails."

Finally, storms can arise in our lives because of something someone else has done or said. Our peace can be disrupted and havoc brought on because of the actions or words of others. And the closer that person is to you, the more devastating the storm can be. But God is faithful. He is the great healer, not only of physical ailments, but also of the emotional hurts that are foisted on us by others. I praise God that I have only had limited exposure to this kind of storm, but it was a storm that lasted much longer than I had hoped and prayed. The lesson I learned is that prayer is the best remedy. Sometimes when others are involved in your storm, you can't even reason with them, or perhaps even communicate with them. Your best and maybe only remedy is to talk to God and to pray in very specific ways. Here are some suggestions. 1. Pray for the person involved. Ask God to change their heart. 2. Be sure to pray in the name of Jesus. Look up the scriptures about the power in His name. It will convince you never to pray without that power. 3. Ask God to send someone whom the other party will listen to speak to them. 4. Ask God to create circumstances that will cause the other party to soften in their attitude. 5. Ask God to help you stay out of the way, and at the same time to make it abundantly clear if you are to do or say something. My sense here is to let go and let God bring the victory.

Well, we are all out of time for today, but before I go, I just want to share some important things about the choir. Our next concert is coming up in just 1 week. The full choir will be in concert at Perry Hall Baptist Church in Perry Hall, Maryland. The choir will be singing songs from our brand new album, soon to be released, called Believe. You will not want to miss this. The concert is on Sunday evening, October 4th at 6 o'clock p.m. Mark your calendar now and invite some friends to join you. Again, that's Sunday, October 4th, 6 o'clock p.m. at Perry Hall Baptist Church. We hope to see you there. Then your next opportunity to hear the full choir will be at Independent Bible Church in Martinsburg, West Virginia on Saturday, October 24th at 4 o'clock p.m. This special concert is a benefit for the Child Evangelism Fellowship, so your presence there will not only mean a lot to the choir, but also to this wonderful ministry for children. Plan now to join us that Saturday, October 24th, 4 o'clock p.m. at Independent Bible Church in Martinsburg, West Virginia. Don't miss it. Now let me tell you about a great opportunity that has come along for Psalm 95. 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
9: Hello, listening friends. Welcome to Bible Answers Live. Would you like to hear an amazing fact? In the dry interior of Australia's deserts lives one of nature's most remarkable drought survivors, the water-holding frog. When seasonal pools disappear and the ground begins to bake beneath the Australian sun, this unusual frog doesn't migrate in search of water. Instead, it stores substantial amounts of water in its body, digs down over 3 feet into the earth, and waits. Once safely underground, the frog enters a dormant state called estivation. Its metabolism slows dramatically, conserving precious energy. Something like a summertime hibernation. Even more remarkably, the frog repeatedly sheds layers of skin that accumulate around its body, forming a protective water-resistant cocoon that greatly reduces moisture loss, yet it's still able to slowly breathe. There, buried beneath dry, seemingly lifeless soil, the frog can remain dormant for long periods. Potentially, it can endure up to 5 years of drought waiting for the rains. Eventually, when the heavy rain finally returns to soak the Australian outback, the ground softens and temporary pools suddenly appear. The sleeping frog mysteriously awakens, breaks free from its protective cocoon, and claws its way back to the surface. Soon, it's feeding, croaking, and reproducing in pools where only days earlier it had seemed dry and lifeless. For years, a desert might appear dead, but beneath the surface, life is only waiting for the rain to awaken it. You know, friends, the Bible says that Christians also need an occasional rain to wake us up. You can read about that. It's the rain of the Holy Spirit. If you look in the book of Zechariah chapter 10, verse 1, ask the Lord for rain in the time of the latter rain, and the Lord will make flashing clouds. He will give them showers of rain, grass in the field for everyone. That latter rain is talking about the rain of the Holy Spirit. They would have a former rain to sprout the grain, then the latter rain before the harvest. You can also look in the book of Joel, chapter 2, verse 28 and 29. And it will come to pass afterward that I will pour out my Spirit on all flesh. Your sons and your daughters will prophesy. Your old men will dream dreams. Your young men will see visions. Also on my manservants and my maidservants I will pour out of my Spirit in those days. You know, friends, if there's anything the church desperately needs now, it is the baptism of the Holy Spirit. I'm not talking about some counterfeit form of that. There's a lot of counterfeits for every truth of God. I'm talking about the real Holy Spirit that will help us to walk in the Spirit and live in a newness of life. The Bible shows you what happened when God baptized the church with the Holy Spirit in the days of the apostles. They began to preach the word. Jesus said, "You'll receive my Spirit to be witnesses," in Acts chapter 1, verse 8. And Christ also says in John chapter 3, "Unless you're born of the water and the Spirit, you cannot enter the kingdom of heaven." Friends, have you been born of the Spirit? Do you know every day that God's Spirit is working in your life and speaking to you? If you'd like to know more about this, we have a free book. I wrote a book especially on the subject of the Spirit to answer some of these questions and also hopefully to help you experience that baptism of the Spirit. It's called The Holy Spirit, Our Greatest Need. If you'd like a copy of our free offer on the Holy Spirit, simply call the number 800-835-6747. That's 800-835-6747. Or on your smartphone, you can dial #250. And when they answer, say, listening to Bible Answers Live, and you would like the free offer, and they will send that to you. My name is Doug Batchelor. Pastor Ross is just returning from a mission trip. Didn't make it back quite in time tonight, but with the help of the Lord and our good team in the studio, we're going to do solo again tonight and take your Bible questions, but we always begin with prayer. Loving Lord, thank you so much again for this privilege to meet together with our friends around the country and the world to explore the Blessed Book. We pray that your Spirit will take charge of every aspect of the program, that truth will be proclaimed, and the power of the Word will have its effect in our hearts. We thank you and ask in Christ's name. 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Jakin was the first to call in from Ohio. 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
10: Thank you for taking my call.
9: Yes, sir.
10: So my question is, why did God allow for the cruelty of the wars that happened in the book of Numbers and Deuteronomy? I understand that the people who were living in Canaan weren't the best people, and I understand that if they weren't destroyed, then their cultures would have mixed, and that wouldn't have been good for the Israelites. But I don't see the point in the cruelty that happened or that God allowed for during those
9: wars. Yeah, so some of them were annihilated. All right, well, let me ask you a question, if you don't mind. What is the penalty for sin?
10: It is death.
9: Death. Actually, to be more specific, it's actually suffering and death. Now, the suffering is in proportion to your sins. If you've committed many sins, there's more suffering. Fewer sins, less suffering. That's what Jesus said. Every man is rewarded according to his works. So the wicked are going to suffer and die, right? So
10: yeah.
9: Whether that happens during a global flood, or that happens in a war, or it happens in a plague, all around the world there is suffering and death. And so sometimes people look at how it happened during times of war, as you mentioned in the book of Numbers and Deuteronomy, even 1 and 2 Samuel, and people think, why would God command his people to attack their enemies and they would suffer and die? Well, if he didn't, they're still going to suffer and die. And whether they're destroyed at the second coming when the Lord comes with flaming fire, or they were destroyed in the days of Noah with a flood, sin has brought suffering and death. Now, God doesn't want anyone to suffer. That's why Jesus came. So he could take on the cross, he took the suffering and the death of all that will embrace by faith that he took their place. So I like you, when I first read those things, I thought, why would God tell one nation to destroy another nation? And then I backed up and realized, well, that's the end of all men in the big picture. So I hope that helps a little, Jake, and good question. We're going to go to Justin calling from Nevada. Justin, you are on the radio with Bible Answers Live.
11: Hi, Pastor. How's your night going?
9: It's going good. How are you doing?
11: Good. So yesterday at church, we had a guest speaker, and it was a female, and she was preaching. So my question is it okay for women to preach?
9: Well, you're going to get me in trouble, but, let me ask you a question first. Do you know what the fifth commandment is?
11: Honor your mother and father.
9: There you go. Honor your mother and father. And I'll ask you, has your mother ever told you what to do?
11: Yes.
9: Are you supposed to listen?
11: Yeah.
9: Yeah. So, just wanted to establish, there is nothing wrong with a woman speaking and giving counsel. You have women prophets in the Bible. What you don't have in the Bible is an example of a woman serving in the capacity of an apostle, a priest, or a pastor. So there is a distinction of roles. Now, does God use women to teach and to speak? Amazing facts, we train both men and women in mission work and evangelism, and God certainly uses women in that capacity. But when it comes to the leadership of the church, biblically, and I have to just go with the Bible, you don't see an example of women that were called to be king or that were called to be a priest or a pastor or an apostle or a deacon, for that matter. Women are deaconesses. So there is a distinction of roles. But yeah, it's becoming more common in our society, though I don't think it's biblical for a woman to be a pastor. I wrote a book on that. I believe all people should be involved in ministry. So I wrote a book. It's called Women in Ministry. And Justin, we'll send you or anyone that wants to know, what does the Bible say on this subject, a free copy, and just call that resource number, 800-835-6747. Again, you can dial #250, say you're listening to Bible Answers Live, and get the offer that way. And again, the name of the book is Women in Ministry. Thank you, Justin. Appreciate your call. Talking next with Ethan in Texas. Ethan, you're on the air with Bible Answers Live.
12: Hi, good evening.
9: Good evening. Now, do you mind my asking, what part of Texas are you in?
12: I'm actually in Killeen, so Fort Hood.
9: Oh, okay. I'm just saying, because this coming Thursday and Friday, Sabbath and Sunday, Pastor Ross and I, Pastor Carlos Munoz and Daniel Hudgens are going to be in the DFW area, and we're doing an evangelism discipleship training program. So that may be a little ways from Killeen, Texas. But yeah, if you go online and register, we'd love to see you there. Now your question.
12: So my question is, how do we identify the Holy Spirit as an individual in the Bible, separate from the Father and Son? He seems a bit more vague and harder to characterize or even see as separate from the Father. Jesus, for example, has many names and titles in the Bible. I struggle to find many for the Holy Spirit.
9: All right. Yeah, good question. It's harder for us living in a tangible three-dimensional world to visualize the Holy Spirit. Now, you do see him portrayed symbolically in the Bible as wind, a dove, tongues of fire. You know, the Bible says, unless you're baptized with the Spirit. And another place it says, unless you're baptized with the Holy Spirit and fire. And there's that power. Now, how do we know he's a person? Well, when we ascribe personhood in our world, we think it's going to be someone you can come up and hug. But angels are called ministering spirits, and yet they're unique individuals. And the Bible says God is a spirit. That's what Jesus said to the woman at the well. So we read in the Bible that Jesus calls the Holy Spirit he. The Bible tells us the Holy Spirit can be grieved, that the Holy Spirit leads, he speaks. And so you see a lot of characteristics of personhood attached to the Holy Spirit in the Bible. Now, I have a book on that, and the book is dealing with the subject of the Trinity, but there's a considerable section in there, and you can ask for Pastor Doug's book on the Trinity, One God or Three. It's called One God or Three, and we'll send you a free copy. I've got a lot of scriptures in there. We always try to truncate our answers to about 3 or 4 minutes because we have a lot of people lined up. But we give out the resources so you can study in more depth. Again, that number for the book, One God, Three on the Trinity from Doug Batchelor, 800-835-6747. Just in tying off those thoughts about the Spirit, in Genesis, you see where God says, let us make man in our image. And right there in the beginning, it says, the Spirit of God moved upon the face of the waters. Then you jump to Revelation, the last book, and it says, the Spirit and the bride say, come. And it could have said Jesus says come or the Father says come. But yeah, at the baptism of Jesus, you've got God the Father in heaven. He's speaking and says, this is my beloved Son. Jesus is in the water. And God the Spirit is coming down in the form of a dove. So you have the three there. And of course, Christ is baptized in the name of the Father, the Son, and the Holy Spirit. So that's probably all I can say on that without running out of time. Angela in Ohio, you're on the air with Bible Answers Live. And you'll need to turn your radio down.
13: Yes, I was just wondering if you can go to lunch or dinner on Sabbath with your spouse.
9: Oh, is that in Texas? Or are you talking about coming to town?
13: No. I was asking a question. If you're doing Sabbath, can you go to lunch or dinner with your spouse on Sabbath?
9: Oh, you mean like go out to eat?
13: Yes.
9: Oh, okay. I thought you were inviting me to lunch. I totally missed that. I thought you were coming to Texas. You're inviting me to lunch.
13: It wouldn't be a problem. I'm kind-hearted like that.
9: Well, actually, you know, the Bible tells us in the book of Nehemiah, and Moses said, when it comes to the Sabbath, gather twice as much manna on Friday, bake what you're going to bake, boil what you're going to boil, and they were not to be buying or selling. And so we get our food ready in advance. We don't feel comfortable hiring someone else to then cook our food on the Sabbath day. I do have a book I'll be happy to share with you, Angela, and it's called Sabbath, How to Keep It Holy. And if you call the resource number, 800-835-6747, ask for that. We'll be glad to send it to you. With that, I'm going to talk with Dawn in Washington. Dawn, you're on the air with Bible Answers Live.
14: Hi, Dr. Baxter. How are you doing?
9: Doing good. Thank you.
14: My Bible question for this evening is, does the Bible say and when the world's going to end?
9: Well, the Bible doesn't give us a day or the hour. Jesus tells us in Matthew 24 and also in Mark, I think it's 13, no man knows the day or the hour. And I think we need to watch out for anybody that pretends they do know the day or the hour. He tells us, but you can know certain things will happen and we'll know it's near. Now, what are some of those things? Well, Jesus said there'll be wars and rumors of wars. There'll be earthquakes in different places. There'll be plagues. Well, we've had, you know, COVID. We've had world wars. We've had massive earthquakes like the tsunami in Japan and Indonesia. But you say, well, we've always had those things, but not to the degree that we haven't had world wars every year. But last century we had two. Some wonder if we're on the verge of World War III right now. If China and Russia get involved, it'll certainly unfold that way. But for me, one of the most important, well, a couple of the most important signs about the nearness of Christ's coming, Jesus said, the gospel of the kingdom will be preached in all the world for a witness. Then the end will come. Well, now with modern technology, you know, as I speak right now, this program is going through the internet, bouncing off of satellites, it's going through TV, all over the world. And we get calls from different continents, from Africa and Australia. And even in places I've preached in China and the Middle East, where the gospel is somewhat restricted, we're broadcasting in Iran every week, Amazing Facts is. So we're just one small ministry. Access to the gospel is increasing, where it will not be very long before everyone has had an opportunity to hear the story of Jesus. But I think he's going to pour out his spirit, and there'll be a real surge of preaching that happens just before the end. The other thing is, it said many will run to and fro and knowledge will increase. People are running to and fro more than ever before, and knowledge, especially with AI, has exploded exponentially in the last few years. And you wonder, you know, now the pundits on TV are saying, with AI, is there going to be an apocalypse? It just keeps getting more and more powerful. It's like a tree of good and evil. There's good to AI, and there can also be dangers there. So these are some signs so we know it's near. Now, I do have a book. I'll be happy to send you a copy. It's actually a lesson. It talks about the Lord's coming. It's called The Ultimate Deliverance. And if you ask for our free study guide called The Ultimate Deliverance, it talks about signs of Christ's coming. Here's the number to ask for the free offer, 800-835, there it is on the screen for those that are watching, 6747. 800-835-6747 on your smartphone. 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And we've got a company that, it's a Christian company, they help answer their phone 24 hours a day, because many networks rebroadcast this program, though as I'm speaking now, Sunday night, it's live. 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
15: Hi, Pastor Doug. Can you hear me okay?
9: I do, loud and clear.
15: Okay, thanks for taking my call. I've been trying to study, like, why Jesus, like, his sacrifice was needed in our place, and I've been studying the sanctuary message a little bit, and I keep coming back to the same answer, but I just want to make sure I'm understanding salvation correctly and, like, why Jesus had to come suffer for us and die, even if there's a seemingly small sin, even though there's no small sin. I know that's not true, but basically, is the cross, like, a summary or an outcome of what would have happened to us if we would have been in the presence of God without holiness?
9: Well, the Bible tells us that the wicked are destroyed by the brightness of his coming. And even God told Moses that in his sinful condition, you know, as a human, he says, you cannot see my face and live. And Moses was almost a perfect man. I mean, he was very holy, but there's a couple of occasions where he lost his temper, and another time he murdered an Egyptian, and all have sinned except Jesus. Now, there's a couple of places in the Bible. If you read in Judges, I think it's chapter 2, where Rahab entertains the spies, and they say, our lives for yours. And that really summarizes the gospel. Paul says, you know, scarcely will a man die for his friend. A good man might die for another man, but while we were sinners, Christ died for us. So it's the whole idea of the substitution of Christ, and we needed him as our substitution. In the Mosaic Law, it says eye for eye, tooth for tooth, life for life. And the penalty for sin is death. And the blood, the life is in the blood. So in Christ shedding his blood, he is giving his life. And that blood is a symbol of his

0: Thank you for giving me this opportunity.
1: It's a privilege. Thank you for calling.
0: So my question is in Matthew chapter 27, verse 52 and 53. This is after Jesus died on the cross. Mm-hmm. Who are the saints and why were they resurrected?
1: All right, let me read this for our friends. And this is Matthew chapter 27. I almost said Jeremiah. Matthew chapter 27, I'll read verse 51, 52. When Christ dies on the cross, it says, "Then behold, the veil of the temple was torn in two from top to bottom. The earth quaked and the rocks were split and the graves were opened. And many," notice it doesn't say all, "many bodies of the saints who had fallen asleep," now this is talking about locally, "were raised. And coming out of the graves after his resurrection, they went into the holy city," again, this is local, it's not they don't go to every city, "and they appeared to many. And then when Christ then ascended to heaven, they ascended with him." So who were they? Now, this it must have been a very small group because Mark and Luke, John don't even mention this. But there was a minor resurrection of some of the saints that had been buried locally, that had died in faith. I mean, maybe Isaiah or Jeremiah, we don't know who they were. They were raised and they went to testify. And I don't know if they had glorified bodies, but must have, to other believers. Some people maybe that were on the fence. Maybe they appeared to Joseph of Arimathea or Nicodemus or some of the people that were wavering in their faith to encourage them. But there was a small local resurrection of saved individuals. After the resurrection of Christ, they came forth and testified. And you can read in the Bible when Jesus ascended, he led captivity captive. These people who had been captive by the grave, he set them free and led them to heaven. Now, that's not the global resurrection that will happen when Jesus comes. The Bible's pretty clear that's still in the future. So I hope that helps a little bit. And we thank you so much for your question, Jeremy. Talking next with Robert in Washington. Robert, you're on the air with Bible Answers Live.
2: Yes, thank you for taking my call. We were studying Matthew 10, chapter 10, and we'd like an explanation of verse 41 and 42, if you could help us with that, please.
1: All right, let me read that for our friends. Matthew 10, 41, "He who receives a prophet in the name of a prophet shall receive a prophet's reward. And he who receives a righteous man in the name of a righteous man shall receive a righteous man's reward." And I'll read verse 42. "And whoever gives one of these little ones only a cup of cold water in the name of a disciple, assuredly I say to you, he will by no means lose his reward." Well, you've got a story in the Bible in the days of Elisha. This woman noticed that Elisha, on his circuit of teaching and preaching, he often passed through Shunem, that's in northern Israel. And she told her husband, "You know, let's make a room for him to stay, spend the night, get refreshed, rest, have a place for him." She received the prophet. Elisha said, "You know," to his servant, because I guess he spoke Shunammite, he told Gehazi, "Ask her, you know, what can we do for her?" She says, "Oh, we're well off, thank you." And then Gehazi said, "She has no son." And Elisha told the woman, "A year from now, you're going to hold a baby." And he blessed that family with their greatest desire, which was to have a child. And there's many cases where the woman who received Elijah during the famine, she said, "We've only got enough bread left for one more meal." He said, "If you receive me into your house, you will receive a prophet's reward and a miracle will happen." And she was taken care of for the rest of the famine. The oil and the grain continued to multiply. Now, I'm not saying that anytime you take in a pastor, God's going to give you a baby and multiply your grain. I'm just saying that I think Jesus is referring back to these stories where, like the woman at the well, he asked her for a drink of water. He said, "I'll give you living water." I don't know that she ever did give him a drink, but she left her pot. And so the Bible's saying that those that receive you, receive me. And it is more blessed to give than receive. And if we receive God's messengers, he promises a blessing. And so I think there's a number of stories in the Bible that illustrate that. And so Jesus said, "Look, I'm sending you out preaching. If they turn you away, shake the dust off your feet. If they welcome you, pronounce God's blessing on their home, and they will receive a prophet's reward," meaning they'll be blessed because they've received my messengers.

0: So I think you see that principle mentioned many times in the Bible. Now, I am not a prosperity preaching pastor. I don't believe that we give in order to get something from God. I think the reason to give is because we love God. The Bible says God loves a cheerful giver. But there are promises in the Bible that if we are generous, the generous soul will be watered. If you water, you will be watered also. You cast out your bread and it will return to you. And God says if we're faithful in tithes and offerings, he'll open for us the windows of heaven. So there are those principles. We just need to keep that in balance. We're halfway through our program. There's a balance for you. Don't go away. We're coming right back.
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0: 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I am Doug Batchelor. Pastor Ross is out tonight, but we'll be back together again. Right now, we're going to go to Joshua, who's calling from Washington. Joshua, welcome to Bible Answers Live.
4: Good evening, Pastor Doug. It's nice to speak with you again.
0: Thank you. Likewise.
4: My question tonight comes from Genesis. I was looking through it today, and a question popped into my head. Do we know if the Garden of Eden was actually here on Earth?
0: Well, I think we have every reason to believe that it was part of the Earth. It says God planted a garden eastward in Eden. He's using a direction based upon the globe. And people might say, well, but the tree of life is going to be in the new earth. What does that mean? Well, in the same way, the New Jerusalem is portrayed as coming down from God out of heaven in Revelation chapter 21. It may well be that the Garden of Eden was caught up to heaven so that God could put it in like Central Park. It could be the part of the new earth when God brings the New Jerusalem down. But yeah, we believe it was a real place. Another reason we believe it's a real place is because Adam and Eve were evicted from the garden out into the wilds of this beautiful new world, and an angel was placed at the gates of the garden. There must have been some natural barriers there that only there is one primary entrance. And the angel guarded the way to the tree of life. So Adam and Eve were told not to enter the garden again because of their sin. So, yeah, I think it was a literal place. I appreciate your question. And we do have a magazine. You might want to call and ask for our free magazine on creation. I think it mentions the garden in there. That number for our free offer, 800-835-6747. It's the Amazing Facts Creation Magazine, and it's been very popular, friends. A lot of scientific evidence for biblical creation in there. Beautifully illustrated, too. Talking next with Anna, calling from Oregon. Anna, you're on the air with Bible Answers Live.
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0: Evening.
5: My question is, in the time of trouble, will saints be able to raise people from the dead, or is that just a deception of the devil? Because I've got a lot of contradicting answers from different people.
0: All right, now, will Christians be able to raise people from the dead? You're talking about false prophets.
5: Will saints be able to raise people from the dead in the time of trouble, or is that?
0: Now, the time of trouble is divided really into two segments. You've got what they call the small time of trouble, and that's when you cannot buy or sell. But then just as the plagues begin to fall, we enter a time called the great time of trouble, and that's where Jesus says in Revelation 22, let him that is just be just still, let the filthy be filthy still. Probation is closed. Now, when probation is closed, I don't believe there's any need for the righteous to raise the dead then, because the resurrection is just about to happen. Will there be signs and wonders and miracles before the second coming and before probation closes? Well, I believe there will be. And I think the same signs and wonders the apostles did when the Holy Spirit was poured out back at Pentecost. Do you believe that God still has that power, Anna?
5: Yes, absolutely.
0: So during the latter rain, if the apostles like Peter and Paul, they were healing people and raising the dead, like Paul raised Eutychus and Peter raised Dorcas, and I think you're going to see first-class miracles again when God pours out his Holy Spirit in latter rain power. That would be before probation closes. So now, can the devil imitate the miracles of God? Well, he always has. That would be nothing new. To go back to the time of Moses, and you've got the magicians of Moses are throwing down their rods to counterfeit the miracle of God when Moses threw his staff down and it became a serpent. So Satan, no doubt, will try to imitate. Now, the devil can't give life, but he might create the illusion that he has. And I expect him to use every trick in the book, so to speak. Thank you, and I hope that helps. Vivian, you're on the air now with Bible Answers Live. Welcome.
6: Thank you, Pastor. My question is coming from John 6 and 70.
0: Mm-hmm.
6: When Christ said, did I not choose you, the 12, and one of you is a devil? So did he choose a devil to be one of the disciples?
0: Good question. You know, we had a question like that a couple of weeks ago. The best answer that I've heard as I read the commentaries is, Jesus, you know, he handpicked this inner circle. Of course, he chose Peter, James, and John, and Andrew, and Philip, and others. I think the disciples recommended, Judas was wanting to be part of the inner circle, and he kept kind of putting himself forward, and they were impressed with how smart he was, and, you know, he seemed to be a great financier, and they thought, oh, Jesus, you need to pick Judas. I think they were pushing him, and Jesus accepted it. Just to show them, when he finally did betray them all, that they couldn't be trusted. So did Jesus choose them? Yes, it does say that Jesus laid hands on 12 apostles. Judas was one of them. Christ knew that Judas would go bad, because he knows the future. He knows all things. I don't think that Jesus is the one who initiated the choice of Judas. I think the other apostles were kind of pushing him forward, and Jesus went along with it. So I cannot prove that from the scriptures, but I think you've got circumstantial evidence. There's a time where a scribe, and Judas, we believe, was a scribe. A scribe came and he said, "Lord, I want to follow you wherever you go." And Jesus said to him, it's almost like he tried to discourage him. He's thinking, if you want earthly honor or reward, don't follow me. He said, "Foxes have their holes and the birds of the air have their nests, but the Son of Man has nowhere to lay his head." If you're wanting a throne, if you're wanting position and power, you're following me for the wrong reason. So some have said that was probably Judas. And he ended up becoming chose as one of the apostles because the disciples pushed him forward. Does that make sense, Vivian?
6: Somewhat.
0: Yeah, but, well, we've got to speculate. I don't think that right. Jesus would deliberately pick a devil. So Jesus said, "I've chosen you 12. Now, you know, you could say, did God make Adam, and did God know that Adam would sin? Yes, God did make Adam. Yes, he knew he would sin. So same thing with Judas. Jesus gave him a fair
5: God
0: shot.
5: Knows everything.
0: Hey, Cheryl, you're on the air.
7: Hi, Pastor Doug. How are you doing tonight?
0: Good. I bumped your button before I told you I was going to do it.
7: that's okay. That's okay. What a blessing to speak with you. My question is, how will we know when our probation has ended?
0: Well, we may not know. The reason I say that is, well, of course, if you die, your probation's ended. But most people don't know when they die. It's like knowing when you go to sleep. It's hard to catch that moment. But there are some people who I think their probation has closed, but life went on. Now, you've got the people in the days of Noah that once the door was shut, the flood didn't come for seven more days, but their probation was closed, yet life went on. You've got the story of King Saul when he grieved away the Holy Spirit. He killed the priests of the Lord, and God would not speak to him, and he went to a witch. Well, Saul's probation was closed, we believe, but he lived on a little longer. And Judas, when he betrayed Jesus, and Jesus washed his feet, he still did not confess and repent. It says Judas went out, and it was night. I think that probation had closed. So for most people, when they're worried, has my probation closed? Have I grieved away the Holy Spirit? 99% of the time, the devil's wanting to discourage somebody, and it's the Holy Spirit trying to convict them to turn to God, and they wonder, have I gone too far with my sin? But I want to remind people that God is a better forgiver than you are a sinner. So if we're willing to genuinely repent, God is going to forgive. So, you know, does an alarm clock go off when you commit the unpardonable sin? No, we don't believe it does. But there are people that have grieved away the Spirit, and I think Saul sort of knew that he had grieved away the Spirit when he fell on his sword. I hope that helps. By the way, we do have a book we'll send you that does deal with that, and it's called Beyond Mercy. What is the Unpardonable Sin? It's by yours truly. It's called Beyond Mercy. And if you would like a free copy, it's 800-835-6747 to get that book called Beyond Mercy, What is the Unpardonable Sin? It's a good book. A lot of people enjoy that. It has some interesting stories in there. 800-835-6747 or dial #250 on your smartphone and then tell them you're listening to Bible Answers Live. All right. Thank you, Cheryl. And we're going to talk next to Cynthia in California. Cynthia, you are on the air with Bible Answers Live.
8: Thank you, Pastor Bachelor, for taking my call. I would like to know biblical view on suicide.
0: All right. Well, just to give you a straight answer, but it's not, how shall I say this? It's not an absolute truth or an absolute principle. The Bible says, thou shalt not kill. Killing is a sin. That would include killing yourself. And most churches agree that suicide is a sin. Most suicides are the result of a person losing hope and faith. And without faith, it's impossible to please God. So in most cases, when a person commits suicide because they're hoping to improve their circumstances, they are permanently sealing very bad circumstances. So for suicide to be a way out, it's not. Now, there are exceptions. I think there might be somebody, and, you know, God knows people's hearts, so you can't say that every suicide means they're lost. The Lord knows the kind of suffering a person goes through. We don't know. And I've met people that are good Christians all their life, and in their final illness, they are in so much pain that they take a lethal dose of pain medication. And they don't know what they're doing. They're not in the right mind. God is not going to judge them for that final act. I think you're going to see people in heaven who maybe have done that. I know a young lady that she was very discouraged and took pills to end her life. Then after she took the pills, she thought, what have I done? And she couldn't undo it. She called 911 and said, I've taken a lethal dose. And she was praying that God would forgive her, but they could not revive her once she lost consciousness. Will she be saved? Well, I don't know. The thief on the cross turned to God when his case looked hopeless. So Samson, he technically was a suicide. When he pushed the pillars out, he knew that he would die. He said, let me die with the Philistines. But the last act of his life was being filled with the Holy Spirit. So Hebrews chapter 11 tells us Samson will be in heaven. He's listed among the faithful. And so there you've got a case of someone who could be, you could argue that Samson was a suicide, but he kind of died to defeat God's enemies. So it's kind of like a person that jumps on a hand grenade thrown in a foxhole to save his buddies. So that's a suicide, but it's also a sacrifice. So that's why I needed to qualify that question, Cynthia, and I hope that helps. Now, I've got a book that deals with the subject of suicide. And if you call, and the toll-free number, and it's 800-835-6747. You can ask for Pastor Doug's book on suicide, and it talks about choosing life. 800-835-6747, #250. Talking next to Linda in Oregon. Linda, you're on the air with Bible Answers Live.
9: Suicide. But it's also
0: Linda, you might need to turn your radio down or it'll confuse you because we have a delay system. Linda, you're on the air.
9: And if you call.
0: Linda, going once? We may have to go back to Linda. Okay. Belle in California, you're on the air.
10: Hi, Pastor Doug. How are you today?
0: I'm doing good. How are you doing?
10: I'm doing lovely. Thank you so much for taking my call. I'm very grateful.
0: Yes.
10: I went to a doctor's appointment and got into a conversation, and this gentleman told me that, you know, when fallen angels come to earth and they decide to conjugate with humans, God turns the humans into mermaids.
0: Uh-huh.
10: And so what I wanted to know was, are mermaids mentioned in the Bible?
0: Well, I can tell you the word mermaid is not mentioned in the Bible with some absolute certainty. Now, let me explain, and I was actually talking about that with someone this week. I was preaching on it this week. What it says in Genesis 6, the sons of God saw the daughters of men, that they were beautiful, and took wives. Some people think the sons of God there were talking about angels, fallen angels, or aliens, and that they had these, you know, mighty children, and I guess this guy is postulating some of them were mermaids. Most sightings of mermaids were probably manatees or some mammal that has the parallel flipper in the water, unlike a shark, the horizontal flipper. I don't believe that there are mermaids out there, and I don't believe that it was talking about mermaids. What does it mean in Genesis 6 when it says the sons of God saw the daughters of men? It's very simple. The Bible says when we believe, we become sons of God. The children of Adam and Seth that were still faithful to God began to multiply, and they remained separate from Cain and his family and their sons and daughters. And as long as they were separate, the children of Seth were the sons of God. They were true to God. But they began to interact and trade, and some of the sons of God, children of Seth, began to intermarry with the children, the beautiful daughters of Cain. And then the world was filled with wickedness. And they had these mighty children together. They weren't aliens. Nothing in the Bible says they're anything but big humans or smart, powerful humans. That's called genetic vitality. But the sons of God were the children of Seth, the son of Adam. And you can read in 1 John chapter 3, verse 1, it says, "Behold what manner of love the Father's bestowed on us, that we should be called sons of God." Jesus is baptized. God says, "This is my son." Adam was called the son of God. So it's pretty clear people have gone way out on a limb when they say that these are angels that are mating with humans. Jesus said angels do not marry. Angels are not born. They're created. They are not plumbed with reproductive hardware like humans are. So there's nothing that really supports that. It's kind of wild speculation. Now, I have a book on this, Bell, if you'd like a free copy, and it's called Angels, Alien, or Adopted, Who Are the Sons of God? 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On your phone, just dial #250. 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If you just say, "Who are the Sons of God?" the receptionist will know what that book is. All right. Thank you so much for your call, Bell. We're going to talk with Rob in Hawaii. Rob, you're on the air with Bible Answers Live.
11: Good evening, Pastor Doug, and thank you for what you do.
0: Thank
11: My
0: you.
11: Question is the Great Commission is found in Mark 16, verses 16 through 18.
0: Yes.
11: Is that still relevant for today's church? Thank you for your answer.
0: Thank you for your question. And I'm going to read it for everybody so they know what we're talking about. And in Mark chapter 16, you've got the Great Commission, a little different from Matthew 28. Here it says, "Go into all the world." This is beginning verse 15. "Go into all the world, preach the gospel to every creature. He who believes and is baptized will be saved. He who does not believe will be condemned. And these signs will follow those who believe. In my name, they will cast out demons. They will speak with new tongues." Of course, that happened at Pentecost. Of course, the apostles like Peter and Paul, they cast out devils. "They will take up serpents." Paul was bitten by a serpent, but it did not hurt him. "And if they drink any deadly thing, it will by no means hurt them." There's no example in the Bible of anyone being poisoned. They might have tried and we just never knew because it didn't hurt them. "And they will lay hands on the sick and they will recover." Well, we know they did that. So those signs did follow the apostles in the early church. And still do, to some extent. I think the miracles in the Bible go in waves. And when God pours out his spirit again in the latter rain, that was how we started our program tonight, you will see the signs and wonders and miracles again in greater proportion. I had prayed for somebody this last week or 2 weeks ago who had cancer and got a report of a very positive result today. And it was what we were praying for. So I think, you know, we prayed, anointed him with oil, laid hands on them. And I think God still answers prayer. And I'm not a healer. That's not, you know, I'm not known for that ministry. I think he does it for every believer that does this in faith. So, but there are different intensities and there are different degrees of miracles. You know, Jesus resurrected Lazarus, who had been dead for 4 days. That doesn't happen every day. So we will see more signs and wonders again in greater degree, I believe, when God pours out his spirit in latter rain power. Abel is calling. Abel, young man from Alabama, you're on the air with Bible Answers Live.
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0: You're welcome.
12: Question is, in the Bible, if the Sabbath is for going to church or if it is for resting at home?
0: Okay, that is a good question because I've heard some people say, well, Moses said on the Sabbath day they were to abide in their camp. Does that mean you're supposed to just stay at home? No, they were talking about going out and gathering firewood. And he said, no, you're not to go out gathering firewood. Then if you read in Leviticus chapter 23, in the first verses, it says that the Sabbath is a holy convocation. The word convocation means convening or assembly, coming together. Then you read about Jesus, as his custom was, he went to the synagogue. The word synagogue just means gathering, the church, on the Sabbath day. So the Sabbath, and then let me give you one more verse from the last chapter in Isaiah, and it'll come to pass from one Sabbath to another. Speaking of heaven, all flesh will come together to worship before the Lord. So the God is telling us to come together and worship. Now, is it okay to also take a nap at home? Yes. It is also a day of rest. Does that make sense, Abel?
12: Yes, sir.
0: All right. Thank you for your question. And I've got a free book for you. If you call the resource number, ask for Pastor Doug's book on how do we keep the Sabbath holy. And here's the number, 800-835-6747. How do we keep the Sabbath? 800-835-6747. Or you can dial on the smartphone, pound 250, and tell them you're listening to Bible Answers Live and ask for that book. Let me see. I've got time, I think, to talk to Sherry. Sherry's calling from Kentucky. Sherry, you're on the air with Bible Answers Live.
13: Hi, Pastor.
0: Hi.
13: I have a question about 2 Samuel 24, verse 1, where the Lord, it says, I got to put my glasses on, mm-hmm. I'm sorry. And again, the anger of the Lord was kindled against Israel, and he moved David against them to say, go number Israel and Judah.
0: Mm-hmm.
13: Okay, then in you know, the story goes on, and then in verse 12, it says, go, he was speaking to Gad, David's seer, go and say unto David, thus saith the Lord, I offer thee three things, choose thee one of them, and I may do it unto thee. So Gad came to David and told him, but the Lord punished the children of Israel because David numbered the people. But,
0: yeah, and you know, in one book, in Chronicles, it says that the devil urged David to do it. And here it says the Lord. I thought that's what you were going to ask.
13: Yeah.
0: So one place it says the devil, Satan, rose up against Israel and urged David to number Israel.
13: Well, in the King James, it says that God.
0: Yeah, no, you're right. And it says it in the New King James, too. I'm just saying that story is found two places in the Bible. It's found in both Chronicles, but one place it says Satan. Now, why does it say the Lord was aroused? I think it's simply saying here, when you read it, the story in 2 Chronicles 24, it's basically saying that God was showing David the pride in his heart. It also says that about King Hezekiah. When God tested Hezekiah, and the ambassadors mm-hmm. came to find out about the miracle, but instead of Hezekiah talking about God, he talked about all of his stuff. And so you find the mm-hmm. same thing happening here. It's like the Lord withdrew so David could find out that his heart wasn't right. And he was thinking, look at what a mighty army I've got. How many are in my army? And even Joab says to David, why are you asking for this? And you can read verse 3. And Joab said to the king, now may the Lord your God add to the people 100 times more than they are, and may the eyes of my lord the king see it. But why does thy lord the king desire this thing? Nevertheless, David persevered. David urged him. He says, I want to know how big my army is. Now, this is so out of character for David, because David went against the whole army by himself when he fought against Goliath. And David used to take just a handful of men and go fight 200 Philistines. So this David now has gotten to where he's thinking like a military leader about numbers instead of trusting in the Lord. So when it says that the Lord was aroused against Israel and he moved David, it's basically God withdrawing his protection and then the devil does it. It's like the story of Job. Job says, the devil says, I want to torment Job. God says, all right, he's in your hand. I'll withdraw my hedge of angels from protecting him, and that he might be tested. And that's what's happening here. Because in Chronicles, it says Satan moved David to number Israel. So I think it's a little clearer there. You see, the devil can't even do anything to us unless God backs up and allows him to test us. And sometimes God never tempts anyone. James is very clear. It says God cannot be tempted with either evil. Neither does he tempt any man. Every good and perfect gift is from God. So we don't have to worry about that. But I'm glad you're asking this question. I love it when people are reading the Bible and they find these places where it seems there's some apparent contradiction. You can usually explain most of these things just by comparing scripture with scripture, but that means you're studying, and I love to hear that. Well, we're not going to have time to take any more of our questions that are lined up. We are going to close by taking a internet question. People want to know when Jesus in John chapter 2 turned the water into wine, did he make alcohol? And a simple answer would be no. Jesus did not make alcohol. It tells us that there were six stone pots filled with water that the Jews used for purification. This is John chapter 2. And Jesus told them that to fill those stone jars with water. When the servants drew the water out and brought it to the governor of the feast, he said, "You've saved the best wine for last." That's because it was fresh. You can only get fresh wine during the harvest. It was new wine. And the Bible says, as the new wine is in the cluster, it uses the word wine for both the fermented and the unfermented. But God tells us, woe to him who gives his neighbor wine. Wine is a mocker, strong drink is raging. The Bible tells us Lot's daughters had him drink wine, and he committed incest. And the Bible tells us that David tried to get Uriah drunk so that he would go against his conscience. I have a book called Alcohol and the Christian. You can get that by going to the Amazing Facts website, amazingfacts.org. Thank you so much, friends. Look forward to studying God's Word with you again together next week.
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17: 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I'm Ricky Skaggs.
18: This is Marty Rabin. So you got all the ham you can handle for the next little bit. Don't you go nowhere. Stay right there where you are. Jimmy's going to bring it to you.

0: You're starting Sunday off right in Hog Heaven. Sunday morning in Hog Heaven is brought to you by people that like whole milk, big family dinners, and know their postman by name.
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Well, good Sunday morning to you, friends and neighbors all across Radio Land. How y'all are? This is Jim Hogg. Jim Hogg, I'm back here out on the back porch again. Friend, you have found the best program, I think, all week long. And we got some great music picked out for you. Yes, I'm Jim Hogg. Did I say I'm Jim Hogg? Well, I still am Jim Hogg. And I've lived a good life already. Maybe there's more to come. But look, I want you to hang out with us for the next hour. We're not trying to sell you anything because we don't have anything to sell. We just want to be a blessing. Want to share a little bit of fellowship with you and enjoy some of this great message music. Music you're only going to hear really on this program, especially Sunday morning. So I thank you. Maybe you can call a friend and say, hey, Jim Hogg, he's on the air with Sunday Morning in Hog Heaven.

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1: Hey, welcome back, friends. Jim Hogg out here on the back porch. Still got a little bit more to go. Hope you're enjoying the program this morning. Yes, I do love this time of year. Just right around the corner. In fact, we're going to have Christmas. I don't know if it's just me, but this year has flown by. I mean, it has just flown by. And I got to tell you, if you haven't made plans yet for Christmas, James Lyndon Hogg, I'm going to go ahead and just tell you right now, he is tearing it up. If I told you what he was doing, you'd be shocked, but it's all good. He's doing fine, and we hadn't said much about him recently, but James Lyndon Hogg is going to be in St. Francisville at a beautiful historic building, the Freehand Foundation. It's called the Julian Freehand Event Center is what it is, and it's at downtown St. Francisville. And when is it? Well, it's December the 11th. December the 11th, he's going to put on a Songs for a Winter's Night. Man, if you like great old folk tunes, Christmas music, holiday music, he's going to play about a dozen different instruments. I get to accompany him, and yeah, he might let me sing one or two. I want you to look this up to get tickets. It's called thefreehandcenter.org. 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And you look that up, and there'll be tickets there you can get, and I hope you're going to be able to go. That's Friday night, December the 11th, right around the corner.

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This is Evangelist Hubert T. Green, sitting in here at the Hog Heaven radio program. We've got a brand new year. I'd like to encourage each and every one of you out there in Radio Land. Rededicate your heart, if you have not already, to the Lord. Get back in the Word of God, the Bible. Make it part of your daily life. Get back into praying. That's the only way that we can know the ways of God, by spending time with Him. I pray this morning that holy angels would encamp around all your listeners, everybody including you, my dear friend, who is wayward. You're backslidden. You want to get back to God. Just pray right now, Lord, forgive me, I'm a sinner. Forgive me of all the sins I've committed, staying out late, going all them dance halls and juke joints, dancing with painted up and potted up women that ain't your own wife. You're fixing to lose your family if you haven't already, friend. Get back to your family. Put them back together. Make God the head of the house. Make the Lord Jesus Christ. You're the supreme reign in your household. Pray about everything, friend. That's all I'm saying as an encouragement word to you on this morning. Friend, we love you. We hope that you tune in again some other time. This is Evangelist Hubert T. Green saying God bless you.

0: If you just tuned in, I'm Jim Hogg out here on the back porch enjoying this Sunday morning. I love this time of year. How you doing out there, friend? What's going on with you? Well, you know, you read the headlines and you say, see how hard everything is. Hard times, hard times. Do we really know what hard times is? Well, for some of us, yes, it's hard times. People have a lot of personal issues, health issues, financial issues. Maybe you lost your family. Maybe there's been a death in the family. Just a lot of sadness. The Lord is on your side this morning, friend. You've tuned into this station for a reason. And I'm hoping we're going to be able to provide a little encouragement. And only for what we would share with you. And that would be Scripture, the Word of God. And if you don't mind, I'd like to just share this one thing with you. In Philippians 4:13. I can do all things through Him who strengthens me. That's me and you, friend. We can do anything through the Lord Jesus who strengthens us each and every day. All we got to do is call on Him. How about Isaiah 41:10? Fear not. That's you and me. Fear not. Don't be afraid, for I am with you. I will strengthen you. Some of us out here this morning, you're fearful. You're fearful. There's a big question right around the corner and you don't know how it's going to work out. And it's about to worry you to death. The Lord is instructing you, fear not, for I am with you and I will strengthen you. And one more, if I can, Psalms 46:1. It says to you and me right here, God is our refuge and strength and ever present help in trouble. Are you in trouble? Are you in your time of need? Well, God is your refuge. He's your strength. Grab hold of that, friend. Hang in there. Stay encouraged. 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
1: 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I'm Tim Raven of Merle Monroe, and you're tuned in to my buddy Jim Hogg on Sunday morning in Hog Heaven.
2: Well, there's so much craziness in the world today. The things that we have seen and heard just this past few weeks are very shocking and very numbing. And it can be bone crushing. It can crush your spirit. And you say, how are we supposed to respond to the assassination of a godly man like Charlie Kirk and all the other evil that's going on in the world? Well, evil has been going on for a long time, and it was prevalent even back in Jesus' day. And he gave an example. He gave a parable on how we are to respond. And if I might, if you'd be so kind, let me read. This is a parable he taught of the wheat and the tares. He said, what's a tare? A tare is a poisonous weed. And in the book of Matthew 13, verse 20, Jesus said, another parable put forth to them. He says, quote, the kingdom of heaven is like a man who sowed good seed in his field, but while he slept, the enemy came and sowed tares amongst the wheat, and he went his way. But when the grain had sprouted and produced a crop, then the tares also appeared. So the servants of the owner came and said to him, sir, did you not sow good seed in your field? How come is it that we have now tares? And he said to them, an enemy has done this. And the servant said, do you want us to go and gather them up? He said, no, lest while you gather up the tares, you also uproot the wheat with them. Let both grow together until the harvest. And at the time of the harvest, I will say to the reapers, first, gather together the tares and bind them in bundles to burn them, but gather the wheat into my barn. He said, well, what does that mean? Well, friend, this just means that this world, this kingdom of God, it's mixed with both good people and evil. Righteous and the wicked, we live side by side until the final judgment, and then it's when we're going to be separated. This farmer, he's planting good seed, good wheat in the field, and then while his farmer's workers were asleep. You ever feel like maybe we've been asleep and then we just woke up and all of this is upon us? But an enemy came in and sowed a poisonous weed is what it is. And then the plant grows up, and the wheat and the tares, they both appear together. And, of course, as the Bible said, the servant asked the farmer, should we pull up the tares? And he tells him, no, you just wait. Wait until it's full bloom. And what does that mean? That means when evil and good are both in full bloom. Do you see it? Don't you sense people are getting more and more on fire for the Lord here of recent? And then the wickedness is even getting more wicked. Well, we're in the time of the harvest. I mean, it's the wheat and the tares right now. Harvest time is coming where the reapers, which is the angels, they're going to gather the tares first and burn them, and he'll collect the wheat and put into his barn. Now, the farmer here, you know, friend, is Jesus. He's the Son of Man. And the field, well, that's the world. That's this world we live in. And the good seed, the wheat, that symbolizes children of the kingdom, true believers in Jesus Christ. You know that. And the tares represent children of the wicked one, people that oppose God. And the enemy's the devil. That's the enemy. He's the one that sows the evil in the world. And the harvest, well, that's at the end of the world. We don't know when that is. And the reapers, of course, are God's angels, his holy angels that carry out the final separation. So no matter, friend, you might get discouraged, know this, we live in very exciting times. We are living in Bible times. And we're not supposed to sort out the good from the evil prematurely. It's, you know, it's not the role of us to remove those who are deemed unworthy from the kingdom. That's the reapers. That's God's angels. And so, you know, there's going to be a definitive separation at the end of the age. So we just need to live our lives daily. What days we have remaining on this earth, let's be righteous. Let's live godly lives. Let's live according to the Word of God. Let's put Christ first in our hearts. And Jesus is going to take care of everything else. And we just pray. We must pray for our fellow man. We must pray and we must love and we must show the heart of God in every way that we say and everything that we do. And that's what we're instructed to do, to love our fellow man. And Charlie Kirk's wife, the way she came out and forgave the assassin was quite moving. And I know we were all touched by that. We must pray for this country. Pray for our fellow man. Pray for our leaders each and every day.

I'd like to say to my children, grandchildren, great-grandchildren, and as many as are far off before Jesus comes, that I love you, I'm proud of you, and you're wonderful. You are wonderful. And just keep your eyes on Jesus. Let him be number one in your life. And he'll see you through. You'll make it. You'll make it. It might get difficult in the days and years ahead, but if you let Jesus be number one in your life, you'll have a wonderful life. And you'll know that he's in control. Let him be in control. Don't try to ask him what you want. Just mostly when you start praying, start thanking him for his goodness and his mercy and how much he loves you, that what he did for you on Calvary's tree, went to the cross, that you could be saved. So just extol him. Let him just know how much you love him, because he does love you so much, so much. So just live for him. Enjoy Jesus. He's the greatest life there is when you're living for him. I love you. God bless.

0: Now, will we always get the outcome that we want? Absolutely not. But regardless, we can't control the outcome anyways.
1: That's insight from Lisa Turkhurst, who's our guest today again on Focus on the Family with Jim Daly. And we're glad you've joined us. I'm John Fuller.
2: You know, John, it's great to have Lisa back. Every time it's just like wisdom, wisdom, wisdom. And she's lived, you know, a life of observation, I would say. You know, last time we talked about fear and control, and we're going to continue that discussion today. It was so good and has application for each and every person, because in this life, in our sinful nature, fear, which the Lord does not want us to live in, leads to unhealthy control issues. And I would say, you know, many of the marital problems that we see here at Focus on the Family that we help at Hope Restored, our marriage intensive, much of it is rooted in this area of fear and control. And I'm so grateful she's written the book that we can talk about today. And I just want to get on with it.
1: Yeah. And that book is called Making Peace with What I Can't Control. Find relief from the exhaustion of overthinking, trying to fix others, and wanting to figure it all out.
2: Hey, hang on, John. The phones are ringing off the hook.
1: Don't miss out on your opportunity.
2: Come on.
1: Contact us today if you want to get a copy of the book. And, by the way, download the broadcast app that we have so you don't have any fear about missing out on what Lisa shared last time.
2: We covered a lot of material last time, but we're going to roll into continuing to get to this issue of fear and control and all that. Let's go back and kind of talk about the common fears that often lead to control, because we didn't get to that list. And I'll read them again, and I want you to highlight a couple. But fear of rejection, abandonment, or not being loved. So these are the things in our, a lot of times in our childhood that we experience that set up our attitudes and our emotional response.
0: And even our perceptions of present-day things we're going to face. We will pull from these previous feelings, and they may go all the way back to unhealed things in our childhood or even experiences that we had throughout our adulthood. But boy, rejection's a big one.
2: And abandonment. I mean, that can, in a marriage, that can be some, the other spouse is working late and you catastrophize that into, what are they doing? They're not wanting to spend time with me. And they're actually working on a project that the boss said, could you get this done by the time you leave tonight? So some of that is like that, right? And because of those wounds as a child, you're making it as something it's not.
0: Yeah, I think one of the greatest fears that we have as humans is emotional suffering. And certainly the fear of loss ties right into that as well. I tell a story in the book about one of my dearest friends. Her name is Leah. She has worked side by side with me on every book project that I've done for, it seems like, eons, truly. But because we're so close and we're working together all the time, we process a lot of life. I tell a story about Leah losing her father to brain cancer. And he went from being this vibrant, healthy, strong man to finding out he had a brain tumor, and then the decline and deterioration. It was shocking. It definitely impacted her, and the grief was enormous. So Leah had one son by the time her father passed, and then she since had another daughter. And she came to me and she said, I think there's this area of controlling that has been really troublesome to my marriage. And that is that I always want to make every choice for my kids to make sure that they are healthy. And, you know, I've watched my father deteriorate and I don't want that in my children. And so it's caused some tension between her and her husband. So we were processing this. And I asked her a very important question. I said, Leah, are you trying to keep your kids healthy? Or are you trying to prevent cancer? Because trying to keep your kids healthy, that is a responsible thing to do. Trying to prevent cancer is impossible. You can do all that you can do to set your children's health up for success, but ultimately you cannot control whether or not they ever get, you know, a diagnosis of cancer. And I think that helped open her brain to that fine line between being responsible, feed your kids healthy food, do what you need to do to keep them healthy, but not be so controlling where you take it into hyperdrive trying to prevent cancer, because at the end of the day, that's not going to be possible.
2: Yeah, and that's a good example of how to deal in a healthy way with something that could be unhealthy. Mm-hmm. I mean, what was her first response, if you can recall? I mean, was she defensive or?
0: No, she wasn't, because I asked her a very important question at first. Are you open to a thought? And anytime we're going to share something that could step on somebody's toes, you just ask, you know, are you open to a thought? And she said, yes, I am. And so I asked her that profound question, you know, are you trying to keep your kids healthy? Are you trying to prevent cancer? And it really, really impacted on a very practical level the way that she's now interacting with her family. It was life-changing to her. It's not a perfect science, of course. Does she sometimes still step into, you know, trying to prevent cancer? Of course she does. But because she's aware of it, it has drastically improved the environment of her home. And I think that's the secret. It's not to do this right all the time, but it's to get it right while there is still time to provide a healthier environment for us and our loved ones.
2: Yeah, that is so good. In that regard, you were up in a Alpine, I think, one of those Alpine slide rides. We have plenty of them here in Colorado, actually. Come visit them. But it's what they do in the summertime, and you get into this metal, I don't know what you'd call it, car.
1: Yeah, kind of a roller coaster car.
2: Yeah, and you ride down the ski slopes, and you do it at a fast pace. But you learn something in that, kind of that little lesson of how to surrender.
0: That's right. And it was a painful lesson, truly. So my friend Joy really wanted to ride the mountain coaster. I was very timid. And I thought, I don't want to ride the mountain coaster. I've never wanted to ride a mountain coaster. I don't have that on my bingo card. And I'm looking at the mountain coaster and I'm like, I'm not even sure this thing is 100% safe. So I would prefer not. I can find other things to do to have a lot of fun. I don't need that. But she was like, come on, you can do it with me. You can do it with me. And then she finally said, we'll ride on it together. I said, okay. So we get up and, you know, have you ever been in a situation where things are unfolding, but it takes your brain a minute to catch up before all of a sudden you realize it's kind of too late. My brain didn't catch up on time. That's what happened. They strapped Joy in her seat, ushered me to the front of the car. Basically, I am sitting on the front of the car. They put a seatbelt across me and then the thing goes. And I realize I'm in a terrible position. I was trying to control. And instead, now I have put myself in the worst position possible. I am strapped to the front of this. The thing starts going. The operator looks at Joy and says, do not hit the brake unless there's an object in front of you. And Joy and I are both rule followers. And so she never hit the brake. And we went so fast because
2: velocity.
0: The weight of two of us on the car made us go even faster. And never hitting the brake, we screamed so loud. We had friends on the other side of the mountain, and they could hear us and identify that it was Joy and Lisa screaming. And at first, I was screaming like for my life, like, help me, help me. Like, I was so unwell. But about three quarters of the way into the ride, I thought, all that's doing is wearing my voice out. Like, nobody's coming to save us. No, there is, until we get through this, we cannot get off this, we cannot get around this, we cannot get above this, we've got to get through this. And I stopped screaming, and I just kind of surrendered to the process, and we did get through it. You know, one of the most powerful prepositions in all of the Bible, as my friend Dr. Joel Mutamali says, is the word through. We have to sometimes just go through. The children of Israel had to go through the wilderness. Jesus had to go through the cross. Sometimes we are going to be in situations where there is absolutely nothing we can do. We are strapped to the front of a situation that is going to barrel through what it's going to barrel through, and we have to get through it. But in the process of getting through it, if we white knuckle it, resist it, scream at the top of our lungs, we can certainly make that the way we get through it. Or we can realize, ultimately, I don't have control. Ultimately, I've got to surrender this. And what I would say is surrender it to the Lord. And the roller coaster eventually came to a stop. Unstrapped myself, got off, and I declared, I'll never do that again. So, you know, but in the middle of it, there was nothing I could do to control. And I thought, this is what it feels like. This is what it feels like to have absolutely no control. And guess what? I survived.
2: And we pay money to do that.
0: Pay money. That's a very unfortunate thing. I think Joy actually paid money for it. So.
2: You know, it's interesting with that. Think of life circumstances, whatever they might be. And the operator whispering that, the Lord whispering to us, don't use the brake. Wow.
0: Mm.
2: Whatever you do, don't use the brake. Mm-hmm. I've got you. Mm-hmm. That's a challenge.
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2: Lisa, I'm thinking of a book that Focus published with Dr. Ken Wilgus. The title is hilarious. It's Feeding the Mouth That Bites You, How to Emancipate Teenagers into Adulthood. And it kind of fits with this. But he explained to me, and I'm going to paraphrase, so Ken, if I'm doing this inappropriately, let me know. But he said a lot of his therapy time as a counselor is spent helping parents more so understand the moment they're in, because they tend to linger in that control, like you said, the healthy control of raising a young child, but they still have those attributes in the teen years. And he said that's the biggest mistake a parent is making. You know, you let your later teen decide if they're going to go to church. Really? Ken, are you serious? Because you know the answer is most likely going to be maybe not. But he's saying let them fail at home rather than go off to college or whatever they're going to do and totally get untethered to good habits, good biblical characteristics, etc. Mm-hmm. But you got to be strong enough, courageous enough to let them fail. Mm-hmm. And it's better that they fail in your home. That's kind of the genesis. But he said most of the therapy is undoing a parent's thought and helping a child be able to express themselves, which is kind of what you're saying.
0: Yeah, and let me fully acknowledge that I know how hard this is. And it sounds good when we're recording a broadcast.
2: Right.
0: Practical everyday living. Sometimes we're going to do this right and sometimes we're going to get it wrong. The secret is to recognize when we've gotten it wrong, when we've stepped over and tried to not only manage ourselves, but manage their life as well, is to catch it quickly and to go and acknowledge hey, I have stepped over into control mode and, you know, I love you. I want the best for you. It's not an excuse, but that is the truth. And guess what? Now I'm ready to say the script to you.
2: Yeah.
0: Okay.
2: So good.
0: Your choice. Okay.
2: Yeah.
0: You see, I think we cross the line again from being responsible to being controlling the minute that I don't stop at just sharing my wisdom, but I expect someone else's choices to line up with my desires.
2: That's it. That's the difference. And that's exactly what he's getting at. And that's where you end up in trouble. So let's make sure we understand what's mine and what's yours. Whoever that other person is, your spouse, your child, your friend, how do you know what's genuinely yours to own and what is theirs to own?
0: Mm-hmm. So if I can't own it, I can't control it. So here's the thing. I tell a story in the book about a loved one that had been struggling with addictions. And certainly in the world of addictions, control is a really big factor at play. So my loved one had been struggling with addictions, and I had gotten so in tune with their struggle that one night I woke up and it was 2:00 in the morning, and I sat straight up in bed gasping. And I'm like, they're in trouble. They're doing something they're not supposed to be doing. Now, we didn't live in the same household, but it was someone I cared a lot about. And so we had Find My on our phone. And so I checked their location. And sure enough, 2 a.m., they're driving around. And I thought, there's no reason to be driving around at 2 a.m. And I literally got in my car. Now, I want you to hear where I'm crossing the line now. Mm-hmm. I got in my car and I drove to find them. They went through an all-night drive-through. I went to that drive-thru, was able to catch up to them, and I pulled my car beside theirs, told them to pull over. They refused. Mm-hmm. I parked my car. I went and I put my body, I stood my body in front of their vehicle and said, you cannot drive until you pull over and take a breathalyzer test. And it had become such an overwhelming situation that I carried a breathalyzer test in my glove compartment. And so I eventually got them to pull over, and eventually they took the breathalyzer test, and eventually I talked them into letting me drive them home. But I will tell you, after I dropped them off, I drove home, I walked up my sidewalk at 3 a.m., and I thought, what am I doing? This is not sustainable. Mm-hmm. This is not sustainable. And in the end, this isn't helping. Is that an extremely painful realization? Yes. But what I was doing was I was not only doing my part, I was doing their part. And I felt like it was my duty to prevent bad things from happening. And so I became a rescuer to the nth degree. And in the end, did all of my rescuing efforts ever cause them to turn around? No. I rescued and rescued and rescued and rescued, but it's kind of like pulling a loved one off a train track. If they're continuing to crawl back up on that train track and the train is barreling closer and closer and closer, every single time when you climb back on the train track and you pull them off and you pull them off and you pull them off, eventually you're going to crawl up on the train track chasing them once again, and the train's going to run over you both.
2: Yeah. I mean, and it's, you know, I know a story where someone did engage their adult child, young adult, 20-something, and they did that exact thing. And it actually, the outcome was a more positive outcome, that was an action that arrested the child's behavior and they got help. And so it is, you know, you never know. But I, just like you're looking at those things, but you've got to know your motivation, and only you can know your motivation.
0: Like, that's
2: how
0: right.
2: Far can I do this? How long can I do this? And you know, that is such a personal thing. But the warning is what we're wanting parents to
0: Absolutely.
2: Hear or friends to hear.
0: And look, you can be a support. You can be the parent. You can be their greatest prayer warrior. You can put resources in front of them so that they can try to get the help they need. But at the end of the day, they have to make that choice.
2: That is so true, especially for addictions.
0: Yeah.
2: Lisa, let me ask you, you have a great story about giving a very precious treasure to a stranger on an airplane, somebody named Ron. Mm-hmm. Describe what happened, and then what happened over the years.
0: So I got an airplane one day, and this was 25 years ago. And I was very tired, so I prayed a selfish prayer. Lord, let me be the only one on my row because I'm so tired. I've been speaking
2: like that prayer
0: at a retreat all weekend, and I was all talked out. And then right before the plane doors closed, they let one last person on the airplane. It was a man named Ron. I came to know his name because he came to sit right beside me. And I was like, oh.
2: And he wanted to talk.
0: Well, I wasn't sure at first, so I decided I'm going to pull out my Bible. So either that will make him not talk to me, or if we do talk, I'm going to steer the conversation to something that I want to talk about, and that's the Lord. So he sat down, and at first he didn't say anything, and then he leaned over as we got into the flight, and he goes, so you're just going to like sit there and read the Bible? And I looked at him and I said, yes, I think the Bible's very interesting. What do you know about the Bible? And he's kind of fumbled with his answer a bit, letting me know he knew some facts about God, but he didn't have a personal relationship with the Lord. And then he started asking me questions about the Bible. And so first they were kind of easy. I was able to answer them. And then I started lifting up emergency prayers to the Lord, like, help me find these answers, Lord, you know, and I'm going all over the Bible and reading him different scriptures. And in the middle of all of that, the Lord said to me, just really pressed on my heart, Lisa, give this man your Bible. And so while I'm still witnessing to this man, I start having an argument with God. I'm like, God, this is my Bible. This is my tear-stained, highlighted, written in. My kids have drawn pictures in this. This is my Bible. But that is a good suggestion. I'll go home. I'll buy him a Bible. I'll highlight some verses, package it up, get his address, send it to him. Go, God. And I continue to talk to Ron. But the Lord was just crystal clear, putting it on my heart, give this man your Bible. So eventually I closed my Bible. I put the Bible on Ron's lap, and I said, I think you're supposed to have my Bible. And he looked at me very shocked, and he said, why would you give what is obviously a treasured possession to a complete stranger? Why would you do that? I said, well, I have to be honest. I don't really want you to have my Bible.
2: That was good.
0: But something that I've learned is in the midst of all of eternity, sometimes God pauses in the midst of all of this to touch the heart of one person. And Ron, I believe God's paused for you today. And so he took the Bible. He told me he would read it. And then the plane landed. We exchanged business cards. He took the Bible and got off the plane. And I remember thinking, oh, Lord, can I chase him down to make sure he doesn't throw it away in the nearest airport trash can? And the Lord was crystal clear, like, no, anything you release into my hands, and this is what I felt like the Lord was saying, anything you release to me will never truly be gone.
1: Wow.
0: And I remember just kind of feeling that in my heart, hearing it from the Lord. And then a couple weeks later, I get a call from Ron. I was at my office. He called and he said, you are never going to believe what's happened to me. I went home and I took a week off from work to read that Bible. I acted like, yeah, of course, that's what we all do. But inside, I'm like, what?
2: Whoa.
0: And I never heard from Ron again. Mm-hmm. And then fast forward 24 years later, I was on tour in San Antonio, a little city outside of San Antonio, and three women came and found one of my assistants and said, is there any way we could meet Lisa? Because we want to tell her the rest of the story if she remembers the Bible that she gave away on that plane. Of course I remembered. And so we brought them backstage, and it was Ron's sister, a good family friend, and Ron's daughter.
2: Yeah.
0: And they shared with me the rest of the story, that Ron wound up giving his heart to the Lord. Mm-hmm. And he wound up leading his entire family to Christ. And then the daughter pulled out the Bible, and she brought it with her, the Bible that I thought I'd never see again. And she pulled it out and she said, you know, a few years ago, my dad passed away very suddenly, and the greatest treasure he left me was your Bible that you'd given him. And she opened it up, and I could see my handwriting all throughout the Bible. I could see Ron's handwriting from all those years, all throughout the Bible. And then when Ron passed away, I could then see his daughter's handwriting all through the Bible. And you know, that Bible story, it revisited my life at a time where I was really struggling. God, are you here? God, do you hear my prayers? Are you in control? And you know, God didn't have to do that. He didn't have to bring that Bible back 24 years later. Now, of course, I told the daughter she has to keep the Bible, but just the fact that I held it again and I heard the rest of the story, only God could do that.
2: Yeah.
0: And it reminded me so powerfully, God really is in control. God really does care about us. God really is working behind the scenes in ways that we will never, ever know all the details of. And most importantly, it truly, truly is a fact that whatever we release into the hands of God is never truly gone. It is safe to surrender that which is outside of our control to the Lord and let the Lord do what only He can do. We need to do our part. And then we have to leave the rest to God. We need to stop carrying weight that was never ours, that was never meant for us to carry.
2: Yeah. Wow.
0: Because it's really hard to enjoy your life when you're trying to control everything and everyone in your life.
2: Won't be joyful.
0: It will not be joyful. And so the choice is, it's not that we're going to get it right all the time, but the choice is to get it right now, while there is still time, to, instead of dreading your life, start enjoying your life, and start surrendering to God that which is outside of your control.
2: Lisa, so good. So good. Thank you for being with us. This was powerful. And I hope for the listeners that this is striking a chord for you. If you're living there and you're trying to do the right thing for everybody, it may be time to assess that and look at obedience rather than living in fear and control. Lisa, again, thanks for being with us.
0: You're so welcome.
2: And if that's where you're at, get in touch with us. We have so much help for you here at Focus on the Family. 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And we have a wealth of trusted resources to come alongside you, offering biblical wisdom and practical help for your marriage, your parenting, and whatever challenges your family may be facing. Just reach out to us. One of those great resources is Lisa's terrific book, Making Peace with What I Can't Control, Find Relief from the Exhaustion of Overthinking, Trying to Fix Others, and Wanting to Figure It All Out. I mean, that title really sums it up. If fear, worry, overthinking, or trying to manage the choices of others has left you exhausted, this resource will help you. 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
12: Every child deserves to enjoy good physical and mental health and the opportunity to develop their skills and abilities. But when it comes to child and youth well-being, Canada is barely getting a passing grade, according to UNICEF Report Card 19. In Report Card 19, which looks at the pillars of child and youth well-being in wealthy countries, Canada ranks 19th out of 36 countries overall, far below the top tier expected of one of the world's wealthiest nations. Our world seems out of control, and there are many who have given up hope of a brighter tomorrow. As the Bible predicted in these last days, there are wars and rumors of wars. Social media makes us aware of them like never before. If a person doesn't believe God exists and has a handle on the future, life has no meaning, no purpose, no hope. This nihilism is being taught in schools and promoted in media every day. Throughout their history, the people of Israel have experienced horrific cruelty. There were times when things must have seemed hopeless, but God reminded them that He was with them and would take care of those who oppressed them. King David writes about this in Psalm 135, 10-11. He struck down many nations and killed mighty kings, Sihon, king of the Amorites, Og, king of Bashan, and all the kings of Canaan. The world may look like things are out of control, but they are not. In spite of how far this world has wandered from our Creator, He is still in control, and in His time, He raises up rulers and tears them down. Trust Him that all will be well. I'm Bob Beasley, and these have been Words from the Heart.
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16: Sure. Today, I want to talk about regaining self-confidence and regaining a sense of self-worth with God's help. Long time ago, when you were a kid, things were said, or you heard suggestions, or you saw other kids that were seemingly smarter than you, or prettier than you, or had more money than you, or had happier homes than you, or anything like that. And you resented them, you were jealous of them, or you felt it was unjust, and you resented them for that. But the resentment is the inferior reaction. When you resent, you feel inferior, because resentment is inferior. Resentment is wrong. Resentment is the booby prize. Okay? And then you feel inferior and you think it's because other people have more of this or more of that or better in some way, but it's not true. It's the resentment. If you could let go of the resentment, the feeling goes away. So don't resent anybody. Don't resent yourself. And then you can rediscover a sense of well-being and confidence. And what did Christ say? He said, forgive. In other words, let go of the resentment. Don't resent other people. And that's what we're going to be talking about today.
15: Perfect. Thanks, Roland.
17: Welcome to Shedding Shackles. Today's topic is God Knows What's Right. And now, here's your Shedding Shackles host, Roland Trujillo.
16: Hi, everyone. Every year, a new survey comes out that shows that Americans are under stress. And the secret to life is to discover how to deal with stress. There are always going to be stressors. But your problem is that, first of all, you have, and it's not your fault, because when you were a little kid, people got to you. They teased you. They blamed you. They yelled at you. They made you self-conscious. They threatened you, and so on and so on. And you went to school, and you were teased and pressured, and so on. And you began to respond and react to pressure. Someone made you self-conscious. They yelled at you, or They compared you to your brother or your sister and said how your brother or your sister was so much better than you and more diligent than you and less trouble than you and so on and so forth. They made you self-conscious. And self-conscious and feeling wrong and feeling bad and feeling hurt and feeling angered. You see what I mean? So you went through life, and before long, these reactions spread. And the more self-conscious you are, the more it makes you feel like there's something wrong with you. Even if there's nothing wrong with you, you feel like there's something wrong with you. Now, you go through life, and people and their words begin to have an effect on you. And the rest of your life, you spend trying to counter that effect or trying to avoid that effect. See, so you end up trying to prove something to them or to people, or you end up avoiding people. See what I mean? So it's all about being made to feel wrong, embarrassed, ashamed, inferior. That's a big one, inferior in some way. And it's done sometimes overtly because of words that are said, and sometimes it's subtle. You know, you're sitting there and your brother does something and you see your dad have a smile and his eyes sparkle when your brother does something. And then when you do it, you see disappointment in his face or something like that. So you become extremely sensitive to other people's attitude toward you. And you begin to fear other people and their criticism. And you begin to crave their approval. See? And so the rest of your life, you spend trying to manage all these self-conscious feelings and feelings in general. But now you have become a person who becomes very sensitive to all kinds of things and what they mean. And so you can begin to fear anything. Somebody tells you to walk from one end of the room to the other, and they sit there looking at you with an expression on their face like they expect you to mess up. And it causes you to become self-conscious and to try to think each movement. And so it ruins the flow and the spontaneity. So your performance deteriorates. And when it does, see, when you're self-conscious, when you're nervous, when you become tongue-tied, when you were a little kid, they asked you questions when you came home, but they fired questions at you in rapid succession. Why are you late? Where's your brother? Why is your hair all messed up? Why are you out of breath? What have you been doing? What's that I smell? Have you been smoking marijuana? See, they fire all these questions at you so fast you can't even answer them. You begin to stammer. You begin to get tongue-tied. And then they criticize that. All right, so now you have to see that you're just spending your life trying to control feelings and symptoms.
18: 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Shedding Shackles has been helping people cope with stress with principles of Christian stress management for over 34 years.
16: If you're angry all the time, then before long, you can get a tummy ache or a headache. You see what I mean? Or if you're angry all the time, you start breaking things and making mistakes and saying things you shouldn't say and get fired from your job. See? And your wife divorces you or your husband, and you're angry all the time, so your kids resent you, and you get a stomach ache and you go to the doctor and they give you medications and then there's side effects. But so now, see, your life is messed up. Your relationships are messed up. You got fired from your job. Your stomach hurts. And now you have some other side effects that you're dealing with. You see what I mean? Wouldn't it be nice if you could go through life and be more like Bugs Bunny? Remember Bugs Bunny? He would chomp on a carrot and say, "What's up, Doc?" Meanwhile, Yosemite Sam would be getting all upset about something. Remember? And Bugs Bunny was calm. Don't we respect people who are calm? So, yeah, you know, you put on your makeup, you dress in a certain way, you go out in the world, and, oh, you look so competent. You look so together, so smart, so sophisticated, so, you know, You put on quite the show. And there are certain areas of life where you, certain restricted little areas where you've made yourself very, very competent in that particular thing. And so you get by. But you're so sensitive now, even though you're very competent in a certain area, if you make the tiniest mistake, then what do? You dump all over yourself. See? And you can't stop proving that you're competent. You can't stop making people feel that you're together and that you're not upset. So it's not a true confidence. Your confidence depends upon every day having to reprove your competence. You have to reprove yourself over and over again to convince yourself, to hold back self-doubt and bad feelings, and to make them think that you're competent so that in their eyes you can see them admire you or respect you, or at least pretend to. They pretend to. Maybe they see that it's an act, but they pretend. But you need that over and over again, which proves that it's not a true self-confidence, okay? Your life depends upon that moment when in the past you were criticized and rejected and made to feel inferior and so on. And now that moment is there again, but this time, see, you somehow don't feel inferior, don't feel rejected. They accept you, they smile, they don't say anything. And so you live on that moment, on making them accept you and not reject you and admire you and see, you live for that, and you will do anything to get that.
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16: Your confidence and self-worth depend upon reproving yourself over and over again. It all began with a trauma sometime in the past when you were criticized, you resented it, you felt inferior, you lost confidence, you felt wrong, you felt bad, you were self-conscious. Now, over and over and over again, you have to reprove yourself. But you don't have a true confidence. You don't have a true feeling of not being inferior because you have to keep reproving it. And not only that, but it's your life. You need the energy of resenting people when they act toward you like someone did a long time ago. That is the energy you use to function, to get your drive, your ambition to move. It's resentment. And when people do give you approval or say, yeah, you're a great person or you're confident or you're competent or whatever it is that you felt like you lost a long time ago. When they do give you that, you suck it up and breathe it in. You need it. You're dependent on it. And when they don't give it to you, then you resent them. And you get the booby prize of judging them and condemning them in your mind. But the worst part of this way of life, which is not a real way of living, the worst part is that the resentment that you need to support your pride and to live from, the energy that you take from that resentment is the very thing that makes you feel inferior, because resentment is wrong after all. And so it reinforces a feeling of inferiority and of lack of self-worth. So now you know it's not a way of living. You've got to find another way of living, the way that Christ told us about. And it begins with learning to take a mental step back, to stand back. And we have resources here at Shedding Shackles to help you. See, there's a difference between saying, hey, you messed this up, or saying you're stupid, you know, you always ruin everything, you can't get anything right. See, there's one of them is global and the other one is just specific to the task. All right, so we all don't mind that, the criticism that's just of some particular little thing we're doing so we can get better. We don't mind that. Unless you're so sensitive, you become so sensitive that even if somebody good-naturedly points something out, you resent it. See, some of us are that way. Now you've gotten to the point that any criticism at all you resent. Okay? Well, can you see that now your life is built upon that? That resentment. You become dependent upon that criticism because you need it so that you can resent. And that resentment reinforces your pride, reinforces your sense of being hard done by, of being a martyr, of being treated unfairly, and now your whole life begins to revolve around that. So you need someone to criticize you so that you can resent it and puff up, see, in pride, judging them for their criticism. See what I mean? And they may have just meant it good-naturedly and naturally. But they care about you as a person and they point it out because they want you to be able to do better. But you take it wrong, see. So now you become a person who gets this little high from resentment. Do you understand? Your ego life is then of getting high and feeling high and mighty and good about yourself, or hard done by, or a martyr, or misunderstood and feeling sorry for yourself. So you need these feelings now to support and sustain this life that has come from these traumas when you were a little kid. So, can you see that that's not a way to live? All right. So how can you go through life and live authentically without having to play all these games? You have to learn how to seal yourself off, not pushing everybody away and rejecting everybody, not hiding from people, just going through life without wanting from other people, and eventually without needing from other people. Then you'll be able to give love. See, now you're so needy. You need their love, or you need error so you can resent them and judge them, or you need their support, or you need their life. You need their identity. You need to take something from them. No. You want to be self-sufficient and independent so that you can go through life without becoming upset. And it begins with learning to take a mental step back, to stand back. And we have resources here at Shedding Shackles to help you. They're all free, totally free. A little hand-warming exercise to help you become centered and calm, and to have a little distance between you and all the negative vibes out there. And a little meditation that helps you to stand back from thoughts so you can watch thoughts without falling into them. And you become calmer and more composed and able to flow by bypassing the little teases and taunts and innuendos. And now you're so sensitive that people can say something innocently and you take it as a slight. You become way too sensitive. So the secret is to find self-composure. Not retreating from the world and living, you know, on the side of a mountain in a cave, but going through life, going to work, doing all the things that you do, being a mom, a dad, a student, recreation, all the things, but not so sensitive, not so close, not so emotional, calmer, more self-contained. It's almost like putting up a force field between you and all of these negative vibes that people put out. See, a force field so that it can't get in. It can't get to you. And for that, you need to be able to take a mental step back, get the big picture, and watch. See, the Desert Fathers, some of them talked about watchfulness. That's a very nice term, watchfulness. In fact, when you read the New Testament, Christ, Paul, they talked about watching. Jesus even said, told us to watch. Watch. Observe. I've said so many times over the years, I'll say it again. You must learn how to go through life like a tourist, like you're a tourist. Oh, it's so much fun just to watch all these things and see them. It's a lot of fun. And you have to go through life like that, just watching people. You see them making a mistake. You know, you can't really reach out and help them. Maybe you don't even know how to help them. But you just see them making a mistake, but you don't get a little high out of it. You don't judge them. You don't look down on them. You just see they're making a mistake. See, other people are doing something well, and you see it, and you notice that they're doing well, but you don't get excited over it. You don't unduly like them. See, you don't resent people on the one hand, and you don't like them too much on the other. Everything smooths out. See, you don't get high out of, because whenever you get a high, then what? Then comes the low. So you go through life on an even keel. And people are going to say things, and you have to learn how to let it go in one ear and out the other. And the way to accomplish that is to practice the art of taking a mental step back. All right? You've probably heard the expression, you know, if somebody says something and you're about to get angry, then they say, count to 10. Well, it's kind of like that. It's taking a mental step back and get the big picture. I tell the story about the mom who's looked in her daughter's bedroom and saw that her daughter was staring out the window instead of doing her homework. And her mom was just about to jump all over her daughter and give her a really hard time. But then she took a mental step back, and she saw that it was beautiful outside. The sun was shining, and there had been rain for many days in a row, and the sun was shining, and some other children were outside playing. And she took a mental step back, and in her heart she knew that her daughter was just a girl. That she went to her daughter. She said, hey, look how nice it is outside. I tell you what, homework, we'll do it later. I'll help you with it. Go outside and play. And her daughter said, thanks, Mommy. And she ran out the door to go play with her friends outside. You see what I mean? Her mom took a mental step back. Well, you must find a way to take that mental step back so that as you go through life, you are prepared in advance. You are pre-armed with patience, pre-armed with understanding, pre-armed with kindness, pre-armed. And then when something comes along, it's almost like it didn't even happen. Somebody says something and it goes in one ear and out the other. Somebody else says something, it goes in one ear and out the other. You don't react to every little thing. And also with your thoughts, when you have this mindset, when you have this kind of consciousness where you're standing back and watching with understanding, see, what does conscience mean? It means with knowing. You are standing back, taking a mental step back and looking with understanding, see, not only for others, but for yourself. But with that understanding, now thoughts come along. A voice, you know, somebody goes by and they don't look at you. They just walk right past you. In your mind, you hear a voice saying, who does she think she is? You notice that voice, but now, you know what? You see that it's not even your voice. It's not even your voice. It's not your thinking. It's just an empty, useless thought. You don't pay it any mind. It just goes flitting past. It doesn't affect you. See what I mean? You have to have understanding for everything with understanding. And you need that. So that's what I have been helping people find now for all these years. That's why I have the little hand-warming exercise. You know, as I'm sitting here right now talking, I'm becoming aware of my hands, and my hands feel a little tingly.

0: and you see them about to happen. You see them about to unfold, and you're ready for them. Here's another example, just to give you an analogy of what I was talking. Let's say you're walking down the street and somebody comes up to you and says, "Hey, how'd you like to earn $1,000 in 5 minutes?" "Boy, I sure would." "Okay, here's what's happening right now. You see those cameras? Yeah. All those people? Yeah. Well, we're making a movie, a Hollywood movie. One of our extras didn't show up, and so we need somebody. And so we want you to stand right over there, and then the actor will come up and slap you in the face while the cameras are rolling. And that's the scene. And that's all you have to do. And we'll give you $1,000 for it." "Okay, all right." So now you're pre-armed. You're prepared. You know what's going to happen. When the actor comes up and slaps you in the face, you know, with all the cameras rolling, are you going to get angry? No. You see what I mean? You have to go through life with an attitude of no attitude. Go through life with a twinkle in your eye, and like a tourist. And when things happen now, instead of resenting them, you might even be slightly amused by them. You see that a lot of people, they can't help themselves, so you don't resent them. See what understanding brings you? It brings you composure, and you become more and more courageous and spontaneous, because now you don't... One of the things is you'll stop caring so much what everybody thinks. You just are spontaneous. You speak the truth. See? If they don't like it, tough. But you know who does like it when you speak the truth? And when you're spontaneous, you know who does like it? I'll give you a little hint before I close off the program. God likes it. Remember, he liked David. David had courage. But you don't have courage now. Why? Because you're a people pleaser. You're ultra sensitive. You're afraid of what they're going to say, what they're going to think. So in order to develop this true courage that's not dependent upon other people, you have to learn how to practice the art of standing back so that things that they say just go in one ear and out the other. All right? So a little hand-warming exercise could be very helpful to get you started. And then the things you read in the Bible will come alive for you. Once you get out from underneath the cloud of negativity, the sun is shining, and you begin to see beautiful shining truths, and you begin to see the wisdom in the Bible. Christ said, "Forgive." He said, "Forgive." In other words, let go of the resentment. Let go of the grudge. Let it go. And those traumas will begin to dissolve away. And then you're free to live each day fresh. And meet the moment with patience and with love.
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3: And I know God never left me. I knew this in my heart. And I knew He was with me. And I knew that I had questions. And I wasn't mad at God. I was just mad. I was confused.
4: Sure.
3: And it just kept on and on. And then that, I believe, is why, as I got older, the abuse continued. Because I was already, so this is how it is, I guess.
5: Hi, I'm Leanna Wilson, your host, and you're listening to Voices of a Woman. My guest today is a wife of 37 years, a mother, grandmother, great-grandmother, and a lifelong member of First Baptist Church in Aransas Pass. Although her journey has been marked by incredible challenges, including adoption, abuse, addiction, and an abusive first marriage, she has discovered the redeeming power and faithfulness of God through it all. Today, she's sharing her powerful testimony of healing, hope, and victory. Please help me welcome Lisa Mills. Thank you, Lisa, for coming.
3: Well, thank you for having me, Leanna.
5: Well, we just recently met. Actually, they had a community choir at First Baptist Church in Aransas, and yes. So we met through that. And so we connected, and we have a couple mutual friends. And
3: we sure do.
5: And so I'm so glad. And we saw each other, I guess, after our big community choir performance. And you said, "Hey, I hear you're doing interviews and this and that. You can interview me." I said, "Okay, well, let's do it." So.
3: I said, "Let's do it."
5: So you were brave and you said, "Hey, I'll come and do this."
3: I sure will. I am just so happy to be here, and thank you for having me.
5: Absolutely. Well, you have an incredible story of just what God can do and how He can bring circumstances that may not seem very favorable, and
3: right.
5: He can bring them around, and He takes that pain and He makes it a purpose. And so that's what God has done in your life.
3: Amen.
5: And so let's kind of go back. So where were you raised?
3: Well, I was raised in Aransas Pass since I was 14 days old.
5: Okay, so how did you get there? You said it was kind of a big loop around.
3: Yeah, it was a big. I tell people I traveled the world in 14 days. I just joke about it, really. I was born in San Antonio at the Baptist Memorial Hospital, and it was for non-wedded women, so to speak. And I was put up for adoption. And from there, I had to go to the Baptist Buckner Adoption Center, where my parents came to get me and bring me back to Aransas Pass. So I made a trip in 14 days. I landed in Aransas Pass, right across the street from the First Baptist Church, the first one that was there, in the greenhouse, that two-story house, on my 14th day. I was adopted into the most wonderful family that I could have ever asked for. God did that for me, and God is so good. And I'm very blessed. I'm very blessed. I was named after a shrimp boat, of course, but you know.
5: Being in Aransas Pass, they were the shrimping capital of the world at the time.
3: He was a shrimper, and the whole family, it was a thing. You know, shrimping was a big business back in the day, and that's how he provided for our family. So, I've been in that church since I was 14 days old, and I am proud to say that my family had everything to do with that church being put there.
5: Wow, that's amazing.
3: Yes.
5: So, I mean, that kind of goes on to the next question. You were definitely raised in a home that loved Jesus.
3: I definitely was raised in a home that loved Jesus. You know, we did the whole church. It was always church. If it was Sunday school, if it was Bible school, church camp. You know, we were just always involved. That's how we were raised. I was raised in Oak Park, full of kids, and they were all in that church. Wow. There were so many children growing up, even youth. It was just a blessing, and I feel like I'm related to everybody now. Because when you grow up like that in a small town, it's all family. Yeah. Everybody becomes a family. Mm-hmm. And that was such a saving grace for me.
4: Almost every person I've talked to, it always goes back to your community.
3: Always.
4: What is not just where you live, but the other communities you're involved with, from different ministries to your church.
3: Absolutely.
4: Or whatever that is. Like, we have a homeschool community myself. Mm-hmm. So those communities help you. You get to know each other and really become part of their lives.
3: Oh, absolutely. I remember growing up and being in the church as young, even preteen, when we would go to church camps. We would go to Zephyr at preteen. Mm-hmm. And it wasn't just the Aransas Pass Baptist Church. It was Port Aransas Baptist Church. It was Ingleside. It was a bunch of churches that you just, and you met so many people, and you know, now, and we used to even have game night with these different churches, and we would come and play some. And so you got to know the community. It was so small, a lot smaller than it is now.
4: Mm-hmm.
3: A whole lot smaller. We had maybe a stoplight at the time, you know, but we did have Tate Swimming Pool, but it just seemed like we were always all together growing up, you know.
4: Yeah.
3: And that was my saving grace, was just to get to the church. I grew up in a wonderful neighborhood full of children, but that's when the darkness started.
4: You know, what was going on in those early years?
3: Well, I wasn't really sure. I was very young. All I know was that we were kind of free-ranged kids.
4: Mm-hmm.
3: Okay. And I know everybody makes fun
4: of
3: Generation X.
4: Right? It was the generation, right?
3: I always say I'm going to get that T-shirt made. Generation X drank from a water hose and neglected, but it's just funny. I'm just that way. But yeah, we were free-range kids, and we played outside. There was no inside playing. Everybody played outside, you know,
4: right.
3: And that's where my first abuse happened, in that period of my time, like when I was 7 or 8. And it was by a neighbor who is still in this area today, but we didn't talk about those things.
4: Mm-hmm.
3: And I didn't know how to deal with that. I was so young.
4: Mm-hmm.
3: And then from there on, it seemed like it just kept happening. Like in different stages, whether I was in 5th grade, 7th grade, it happened every, even in high school, it happened. And I didn't know how to, you couldn't tell anybody. I was scared to tell anybody because back then, you know, they really didn't believe you.
4: Mm-hmm. They didn't talk about things.
3: They
4: that just
3: talk
4: wasn't that
3: about
4: kind
3: those
4: of things.
3: Kind of things. You didn't talk about it. You just kind of looked the other way.
4: One of the other ladies I interviewed, she had a lot of tragedy happen in her own life. She said it was just one of those things. You just happen one day,
3: yes.
4: Just go on the next. And I asked her, had you had counseling available or someone to talk to express that, would that have saved you a lot of years of a lot of other things happening?
3: I believe it would have. I don't know about at the age of 7 or 8, but as I got older, I was very young when my mother put me in school. She put me in 1st grade when I was 5. She didn't put me in kindergarten, so I was a lot younger. I was the youngest one in class.
4: Mm-hmm.
3: And it was great until I hit high school.
4: Mm-hmm.
3: And then I got taken advantage of again, and I was kidnapped, basically.
4: Oh, my.
3: And I was pretty much, and it didn't matter if it was male or female. At this one point, this was a female, and it just, my whole reputation just went out the window, not knowing. I couldn't recognize what was going on because everything was so fast-paced, and I was so young and naive. It was just horrible. I contemplated suicide.
4: Mm. Now, had you known the Lord before?
3: I had known the Lord. I accepted the Lord into my heart at 9 and a half years old after a church camp, coming back from Zephyr. And for that whole 2 years, everything was wonderful. Then it happened again.
4: Then it happened again.
3: And I'm just going to say, the pastor that baptized me, abused me.
4: Okay.
3: Took me back into another dark place.
4: Well, I know this subject has come up. I just in the media recently about taking care of this type of abuse happening even in the church.
3: Right.
4: With ministers or volunteers and other things like that. And even the enemy, if he can't attack from the outside, he'll attack from the inside of the church, right?
3: Yes.
4: And how this situation that I have become aware of, that they are trying to make people aware of, hey, always being watchful for your children and what's around you, your surroundings. I mean, this isn't the panel van driving by kidnapping you and taking you away. These are people that you're familiar with. And a lot of the, we are involved in scouting, and we have to take all these courses on youth protection and things like that.
3: Yes.
4: And a lot of it, it's not the panel van. It's not the stranger in the parking lot. It's not that kind of thing. It's somebody that you know.
3: Absolutely.
4: And
3: absolutely.
4: And when you encountered this situation and with somebody of authority in the church, you said you went to a dark place. What happened after that?
3: I thought, well, I couldn't tell anybody. I was scared to tell anybody. Being that at the time, my grandfather, my uncle, many family members at the time were deacons of the church. This pastor was good friends with my family and my grandparents, of course, where pastors came over to your house for dinner. You know, they came. They came and visited. They knocked on the door at any given time. So I was dealing with this, and by the time I turned 13, that's when I discovered, you know what? I see somebody over there, and they're drinking a beer, let's say. I started drinking, and I was a closet drinker. And I kept it in my closet when I was in high school. It was just awful. And that's where I went into this dark place. I didn't do any drugs. I didn't even know what drugs looked like. We started hearing about it in school, you know, about marijuana. I didn't even know what that looked like. But I knew that I could drink and just let it just
4: take you to someplace
3: else.
4: Some
3: other place where I don't have to continue thinking about this. As I'm praying the whole time, and I know God never left me. I knew this in my heart, and I knew He was with me, and I knew that I had questions, and I wasn't mad at God. I was just mad. I was confused.
4: Sure.
3: And it just kept on and on. And then that, I believe, is why, as I got older, the abuse continued, because I was already so, this is how it is, I guess.
4: You just believe, you took that on as truth or your identity. Right.
3: As my identity. Is this going to be my purpose? I don't know. You know, and
4: because you don't really, because you're living in a time at that time, there is not that help of therapy. There's not that help of counseling. There's not that help of having a safe place to go and talk and speak with somebody. So you probably think, well, this is my life. This is it.
3: This is it.
4: This is it.
3: That's
4: and then there's
3: was.
4: No hope in that, right?
3: Right. And what kept me, besides sports and band, and I have to have music, I knew that I was diagnosed clinically. I know a lot of people don't believe in it, but I was diagnosed with the ADHD. So that, I never took any medicines for that month. They just didn't do it. They just, you played outside.
4: Right.
3: You go
4: your
3: make
4: energy
3: up.
4: Outside.
3: Yes, you spent your energy outside. But there's also that spectrum that I have. It's in the Tourette syndrome spectrum where my mouth will just go off, and I try to keep that. A lot of people don't know that. But and I've dealt with that. And so when I got angry, the older I got, and I got angry, then I started fighting back, physically fighting. Then I would go around. I'd be so upset and angry, and I'd physically fight bullies that were bullying other people that had nothing to do. But I was like, that's how I feel, and I don't want anybody else to feel like that. You know, I really, and then by the time I got to my 20s, I went to a real dark place.
4: So what was happening in
3: with
4: your early
3: 20s? Marriage. That was my first marriage.
4: So you, how old were you when you were your first marriage?
3: I was 22. I had a baby at 19, and that relationship didn't work out. We planned on getting married, but he ran. That never happened. So I met a gentleman whose father was a preacher who came from this wonderful church. And I thought, this is it. He loves my baby. He loves me even though I have a child. Well, that turned out to not be so. I didn't know he was into the drug scene. I didn't know. I was dumb. So
4: even though you had endured a lot of things, you were still naive.
3: Yes, I was still stuck because I still feel like, even to this day, sometimes that I'm still 12 years old.
4: Mm-hmm. Well, it's because of that, mm-hmm. that trauma, right?
3: Right,
4: the hurt
3: right.
4: that's there, mm-hmm. that there's, I believe that there is still that 12-year-old inside
3: right.
4: of you that's like, okay, Jesus, you need to heal me of
3: right.
4: this. And
3: right.
4: I think we all deal with that.
3: And with the abuse and the everything that was going on. And then we had a child together. But when my baby was 3 months old, he broke his neck.
4: Oh, my.
3: And he was quadriplegic. And I took care of him for a whole year after he got out of the hospital. Just because I felt, even though we were already divorced, I felt. And then he got so sick that they had to, you know. And he lived an X amount of years. And God rest his soul. We all cleared that up.
4: Mm-hmm.
3: And then I met this husband. But in between that, I discovered, oh, I have an autoimmune disease.
4: Mm-hmm.
3: So here I have all this arthritis and I've got all this pain. And then there comes the prescription.
4: Mm-hmm. Yeah.
3: So, and then I became an addict mm-hmm. on that. And I went to a dark.
4: And that's with medical
3: prescription, like mm-hmm. they do. That's how they start you. And then they just keep giving it to you. And then one day, they can't give it to you no more.
4: Right, right.
3: So you're just.
4: You're there.
3: Really?
4: Well, I always call it compound interest.
3: Right.
4: Our emotional state. It's a friend who's a counselor. She said, it's like this. It's like taking a bucket and filling it with sand, just a sand bucket
3: sure.
4: you would take to the beach and
3: mm-hmm.
4: fill it with sand, but it stays out in the elements and then there's more sand and there's more wind and there's rain and it just keeps compounding before
3: right.
4: you know it, the sides of it split and it's no longer that bucket. It's still usable. It's still there, but it's not going to keep all the sand in there. And it's got like something without that release,
3: absolutely.
4: Right? So it was a good analogy
3: it
4: that you used.
3: Yes. And you know, and I didn't smoke cigarettes in high school. I didn't do all that. So when I started all that, and then I went through a dark place with it all. It all came back to me one day. It just all hit me like a flashback. Like maybe I blocked it, and then all of a sudden it came back. And when it came back is when my youngest daughter left the house and we were empty nesters. And then I had time to think mm-hmm. because I kept myself busy with that one. We coached softball, ASA. We played year-round ball for almost 15 years with these girls. And when that was gone, I was just like, two, now it's coming back to
4: mm-hmm.
3: me. So I thought, I'm going to go to school. I'm going to do what I wanted to do. I want to be a nurse. I want to be a phlebotomist. I want to do everything I can. So I did.
4: Mm-hmm.
3: And then I had the wreck.
4: Wow. So I know that we talked about before we stepped
3: yes.
4: here into this studio.
3: Mm-hmm.
4: You were saying, oh, I need to sit down. And I said, oh, are you okay? And you said, well, I have, you know, my thing, all this is fused and I have
3: yes,
4: this and that. So
3: that's how that
4: so
3: happened.
4: So what happened what happened in this wreck?
3: Well, I was working at Bay Area. At the time, this was back in, but it's when we had a black ice storm,
4: mm-hmm.
3: and TxDOT knew it was coming. Everybody knew it was coming, but they didn't salt or anything. I was the only person that was working on this side of the bridge in Aransas at that hospital,
4: mm-hmm.
3: and I had to stay because I was management. So they finally let me go, and by the time I'm leaving, I could see everything's going on. 300 wrecks in an hour, and it looked like World War III. I just pulled over, and 7 cars hit me from behind, and I was in a Mustang.
4: Oh, goodness.
3: I was at a complete stop because
4: wow.
3: I couldn't. There was no driving.
4: Mm.
3: There was no, you know, it was awful. So I got through that, okay, and then I started having problems, and I didn't know how to explain it to people. I can't hold my head up. I'm walking around. I can't hold my head up. Well, I went and had to the doctor. They sent me right away. Right here, the C3, 4, and 5 was sitting on my shoulder. It was over here, so they had to put me back together. A 9-hour surgery, so I'm fused from my C3 to my T1, the 24 screws, 12 clamps, and a cage, which now has become crooked inside me. So we're working on that. But during that time, here we go once again with more pain medicines, more this, more that, to the point where I was taking so much that it wasn't lasting me. So I was robbing Peter to pay Paul just to even get him off the streets while I'm working. So I was a working alcoholic, working drug addict, just... And then...
4: You were in the closet,
3: I was
4: really,
3: in the closet.
4: Right?
3: I was in the closet.
4: Yeah.
3: I smoked cigarettes for a while, and they wouldn't do the surgery till I quit smoking cigarettes. And I said, okay. 3 days later, I haven't picked up a pack since. So you know, I know I can do it. I decided I'm just going to go drug through. I'm not going to do any of this. And I did. I withdrawed for 3 weeks in my own home and got in trouble by my primary physician because I should have been under medical supervision. And I know this.
4: Because you're a nurse.
3: Because
4: right?
3: I'm a nurse. Uh-huh. I'm a retired nurse. But I prayed the whole time. My husband prayed all the time. It was like looking at the exorcist with all the seizures. And the chemicals and the trash and the evil coming out of me made me feel like just a brand new person, like I was born again.
4: Right.
3: But I still feared. And I feared anything that tragically hit me, anything that hit me wrong with anything to do with my family or something's wrong, it would just set me back, not into doing any chemicals or anything, but in depression and to get angry again. But I know God's always been there.
4: That's right. So then during that process, was the Lord just showing you himself?
3: I believe he was. Yeah. I think he was showing me. And I know my kids have been hurt. And I know I have to forgive my enemies. And this is what I'm learning. And I ask God every day, please give me the ability in my heart to do it. Take away my anger. I pray this all the time. And I'm dealing with it. And I know that I'm a little offset. And sometimes if I say something, it just comes out. It's because I'm just a little on the spectrum. And it has been passed down. And then my mama passed away with cancer, and I went to another dark place. But then she wanted, her wish was for me to find biological people.
4: Okay, so tell us that story. How did you find biological family?
3: 2 days before my mama passed, she caught my husband in there privately. We were with her, and she died a month after Harvey, so everything was really hard. She had cancer, and she asked him to buy the ancestry kit for me, and he bought them both, the 21andMe and the ancestry. And for 3 months, I wouldn't do it because I thought, I am just stabbing my mother in the back.
4: But this was her wish, though.
3: He kept telling me. He kept praying, and we kept praying. But he goes, this is your mother's last wish, Lisa. Please honor her wish. So I did. And lo and behold, I found people.
4: Wow.
3: And I got to meet people. And I love all of them, and they with open arms.
4: Wow.
3: It was all with open arms.
4: Are they all over the country?
3: They are all over the country, but there's a main bunch of them that are all in the Hill Country.
4: Nice.
3: From Kerrville to Comfort to Center Point to Medina, San Antonio, Bandera. They're all in that Hill Country. My birth mother's originally from, she was from Burney.
4: Okay.
3: And my birth father was from Kerrville.
4: Mm-hmm.
3: So, you know, and then I found my ethnic, it all just started coming back. And that gave me the strength to say, okay, Jesus, you did this for me. You have blessed me. You've blessed me more than I could ever be blessed. This is just amazing. And I know this. But sometimes Lisa still veers off.
4: Well,
3: I know
4: it's kind of like
3: media.
4: What is it? We are We have all gone astray.
3: And sometimes, you know, I have my little shepherds. That Steph and Roy, y'all got to pull me in.
4: Bring that.
3: I might be that one day that he's having to come get. But yes, and I've now, what I deal with, I give it to God, and I pray, and I pray, and I love everybody. I do.
4: So you think finding your biological family gave you a biological identity?
3: It gave me my identity because who do I look like? I know it sounds selfish, but who do I look like? I didn't get to meet any of them. They were already deceased. My birth mother died at the age of 52.
4: Oh, she was young.
3: With all this.
4: Wow.
3: So I, at first, was just wanting medical history because I have three daughters. I didn't know. And then you always wonder, who do I look like? Who do I look like? Why am I the way I am? Which is a funny story because when I was 4 years old, my brother was three, almost four. We were so close in age, my poor mama. And I blatantly told her, she told us, go play outside. This is how, you know, you're four. Go play outside and don't come home till the lights come on. That's just, we were close-knit.
4: Right.
3: I grew up next to Joe Shitt. I mean, we all grew up in Oak Park. I'm an Oak Park kid, by the way, y'all. And I just looked at her, and I told her flat out. I said, look here, lady. I'm not going anywhere till you tell me why I don't look like any of y'all.
4: Oh, you were like straight up with her.
3: Straight up. And the next year she put me in school. She wasn't going to do it anymore. But I could read and write at three.
4: Oh, wow. Really smart.
3: Well, my grandpa worked with me every day. That's what we did. Mm-hmm. That was his thing. And Bibles and reading the Bible and learning how to write and read. And then my grandma thinks she's going to teach me shorthand at 5 years old. I just wanted to go outside and play. And that's all I really wanted to do.
4: What did you realize at that young age? I look different than y'all.
3: Well, I had racism from day one. Uh-huh. The minute they brought me into town, the first thing they asked my mother is, whose Mexican baby do you have that you're babysitting? And it was all the time. And when I was three, four, and five, and they're saying it to her face too, while I'm standing there with my little brother with his little snow white skin, his beautiful blue eyes and cotton top hair, I'm hearing it.
4: Mm-hmm.
3: I'm hearing this.
4: And so what did you find out what your nationality was?
3: When I actually did the Ancestor, Ancestor.com. It told me exactly. And, you know, I think everybody should do it because it's very interesting where you do your lineage.
4: Mm-hmm.
3: I've even gone back as far as lineage to Luke.
4: Oh, wow.
3: So it's very interesting.
4: Very detailed.
3: Very detailed if you dig and dig and dig.
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0: 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Today, Josh Davis brings us the latest headlines from the end times. 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Today's headlines from the end times begins with a recent report showing that Israel could soon cross a prophetic threshold. A Canadian physician was charged nearly $30,000 for refusing to inject a 14-year-old boy with puberty blockers. A recent legal battle in Colorado shows this medical disaster could soon come to the U.S. Plus, new Apple Watches will always listen to their surroundings 15 seconds at a time. Josh Davis highlights these stories with prophetic implications on today's Watchmen on the Wall program.
1: Greetings, fellow Watchmen on the Wall, and welcome to another Headlines from the End Times. The Jewish fall feast of Sukkot begins at sundown today. For us English-speaking Gentiles, that's better known as the Feast of Tabernacles. It's the third and final fall feast of Israel as you move from Rosh Hashanah, which typifies repentance, to the holiest day on the Jewish calendar, Yom Kippur, the Day of Atonement, a picture of redemption. And then we move to the Feast of Tabernacles, Sukkot, a picture of rejoicing. And isn't that the gospel message right there? You go from repentance to redemption to rejoicing. It's amazing to think about that. And as we think about Israel in this fall feast, we're also thinking about a prophetic milestone that Israel could soon approach. According to reports, for nearly 2,000 years, the Jewish people lived primarily outside of the land of Israel. They survived expulsion, persecution, pogroms, eventually the Holocaust under the Nazi Party and Adolf Hitler. They were scattered across virtually every corner of the world in what many people refer to as the Jewish diaspora. And so now that extraordinary pattern of history is moving rapidly in the opposite direction. New figures were released by Israel's Central Bureau of Statistics and reported first by CBS's annual Israel in Numbers report ahead of Rosh Hashanah. And it estimates the worldwide Jewish population is approximately 15.9 million people. Again, worldwide, they estimate there's 15.9 million Jewish people scattered about the world. Now, what's fascinating about that is that 46% of them now live in Israel. According to one of the world's leading Jewish demographic experts, Israel could soon cross an astonishing threshold within the next decade if this trend continues at the same rate that it currently is. For the first time in the modern era, a majority of the world's Jewish people could be living in the land of Israel. In other words, they are very close to crossing that 50% threshold. The experts suggest that that could be crossed as early as 2035. Now, again, that is built entirely upon the premise that the current rates will continue. And if they continue at the present rate, then by 2035, in less than 10 years, we should be over 50%. Now, that could escalate. That rate does not have to remain the same. And as a matter of fact, we're seeing a trend where more Jewish people are moving to Israel as they feel more unsafe and as anti-Semitism and Jewish persecution is rising in North America and in parts of Europe like France, and that many Jewish people are deciding to migrate to the land of Israel. And it is very prophetically significant to watch this development. Now let's get into the numbers a little bit more to show you why this is so significant. Consider how dramatically the picture has changed. According to reports, at the end of World War II, only about 5% of the world's Jewish population lived in Israel. And by 2023, that number had climbed to approximately 45%. Israel's Jewish population grew from roughly 500,000 in 1945 to more than 7 million, while the Jewish population outside Israel declined over that same time period. The demographic expert has also described Israel as essentially the major growing component of Jewish people around the world. Whether that's higher fertility rates, immigration, demographic decline, or stagnation in many diaspora communities, we continue to push the center of Jewish life toward Israel. And friends, this lines up with what the Bible says and the story of Bible prophecy concerning the regathering of Israel. It's a two-step process that we understand from various scriptures, whether you're looking in the book of Isaiah or in the book of Ezekiel. Ezekiel 36 describes this for us. And in 37, there's an illustration given of that truth. I've shared this with you before, but it bears repeating here very briefly. What we see happening in Ezekiel 37, that valley of dry bones, as the bones reassemble and the bones come back together and flesh, skin is put on to those bones, but the bodies are still dead. They're not standing on their feet as an army. And what we see happening is that's typifying the first step. It's a regathering first in unbelief. There's no breath in them, no spirit, can we say no Holy Spirit within them. But the second step is when Ezekiel prophesies to those bones and commanding them to live, commanding the breath, the Holy Spirit, if you will, to enter into them. And that'll be the regathering in belief. And that will happen through the tribulation period as you connect the dots with other prophetic scriptures. And you see that the prophetic movement of the tribulation is called in Jeremiah the time of Jacob's trouble. You see, the tribulation focuses on Israel. That's what Jesus is describing in Matthew 24. His Olivet Discourse, Matthew 24:25, is predominantly what's going to happen to Israel during this time. That's the discussion at play in Matthew 24 and 25, talking about the tribulation, not talking about the church. And that's very important to understand. And so we see step one is a regathering in unbelief. And these demographics are bearing out that that is happening in our day. We're watching this take place before our very eyes with each passing year as more and more Jewish people would move into Israel, and now millions are living in the land. How fascinating it is to see the dry bones there in that valley. And one day, the breath will enter them, as Romans chapter 11 prophesies as well, that a remnant from Israel will be saved through the tribulation, and that God will accomplish His divine prophetic plans for the nation of Israel. Friends, you're listening to Headlines from the End Times. I've got more fascinating stories to bring your way in just a moment, but I want to say a special thank you to each one of our listeners who joined us in the Minnesota Conference this past week. We were so blessed to be with you last weekend. What a blessed time it was together. Thank you, friends, for joining us. Don't forget, we're just a few short weeks away from our final conference of 2026. We're going to be in the Tri-Cities area of Northeast Tennessee, Southwest Virginia. It's a beautiful, beautiful time of year with the leaves changing and the mountain drives. The Blue Ridge Parkway is not very far away, and just so many wonderful, beautiful places to experience that time of year. Northeast Tennessee, Southwest Virginia, be it peak fall season colors. It's October 22nd through the 24th. We would love for you to join us. And all the information about that three-day conference, we're going to be talking about apologetics, Bible prophecy, Bible mysteries. More details will be coming. 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I know we've got some fakes out there. There's even some other Watchman on the Wall kind of things that's out there. And people have said, what did you say about this or that that you had on your program? And say, no. That's not us. That's another ministry altogether. 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Now let's get back to some more headlines from the end times. And let's stay in North America, but go up to Canada. Did you hear about this Christian doctor in Canada who refused to inject a minor with a puberty blocker? And he was fined thousands of dollars. That's the story from Prophecy Newswatch. And they asked this question, how much does it cost a doctor to say no? In British Columbia, the answer is $28,100. That's right. That's how much family physician Dr. Henry Agero, and I hope I'm pronouncing that last name correctly, has been ordered to pay after refusing to inject a 14-year-old biological boy with a medication that was prescribed to suppress his natural puberty as part of a gender transition pathway for this 14-year-old biological boy. Now, 5 years later, the British Columbia Human Rights Tribunal declared that decision discriminatory, ordered this physician to pay $20,000 for injury to the teenager's dignity, feelings, and self-respect. And that's a direct quote from them. And he has to also pay another $8,100 for expert evidence presented against him, plus interest in the judgment until the judgment is satisfied. And this is what medical conscience now looks like in Canada. You've got to obey, inject, or you got to pay a very hefty fine. When the doctor discovered why the drug was being administered, he said he couldn't participate. He cited his religious beliefs, his cultural background, and his lack of experience with this area of medicine. This tribunal acknowledged that his decision was not malicious in its intent. It accepted that he acted in good faith and that he felt unprepared and uncomfortable. But they decided to punish him in spite of all of that. In spite of saying he wasn't being malicious, he felt uncomfortable, he felt unprepared, yet they decided to charge him tens of thousands of dollars. You see, good faith was not enough. Lack of experience was not enough. His clinical concerns were not enough. His Christian conscience was not enough to protect him from this. And we say, well, that's in Canada. I'm in the United States of America. Friends, this story could soon be repeated for physicians all across the United States. There's a similar case taking place in Colorado as we speak. The state of Colorado has forced a doctor to medically transition patients or risk prosecution. This comes from the Alliance Defending Freedom, a report from their agency. The ADF attorneys are representing the Christian Medical and Dental Associations and a Christian medical practice that filed a federal lawsuit recently challenging a Colorado law that forces healthcare professionals to participate in what they call gender transition procedures for children and adults, even when doing so violates your religious, ethical, and medical judgment. My goodness, look at what's standing in the way. CMDA, the Christian Medical and Dental Associations, is a group of Christian healthcare professionals with members in the state of Colorado who practice consistent with their faith. The Button Family Practice is a family-owned primary care clinic that serves patients in a small town in southern Colorado by providing patient-centered medical care. And Dr. Button is a physician and CMDA member who operates the practice according to his religious beliefs. Now, the ADF senior counsel Brian Nehart has recently said, quote, Colorado is once again at war with common sense, sound science, and religious freedom. He went on to say, quote, forcing doctors to perform dangerous, unproven gender transition procedures against their medical judgment, their oath to do no harm, and their faith is unconstitutional. The state is not allowed to conscript doctors to harm the very children and adults entrusted to their care. The First Amendment trumps Colorado's mandate to embrace the lie of gender ideology, end quote. So the Colorado Supreme Court in another Colorado state court recently interpreted the state's anti-discrimination law to force medical providers who prescribe hormones and or perform procedures for other conditions to also provide gender transition drugs and surgeries for children and adults or risk prosecution. Furthermore, the law prohibits medical providers from explaining their reasons for declining to provide gender transition procedures on their websites or listing that to the public in any way, shape, or form. As I said, friends, these things could soon come to the United States of America. Let's not kid ourselves of where we are in this world. As physicians who have a Christian worldview, a biblical worldview, are now being forced to possibly pay thousands upon thousands upon thousands of dollars for refusing transgender kinds of procedures, injections, and the list goes on. Do you see there's no real neutrality here? You know, the secular message for a long time was that we just want neutrality. We don't want to speak about God in our schools. We don't want to speak about the Bible and prayer and those kinds of things in school. We don't want the gospel being shared in school. We just want secular society to remain neutral in all these things. Where is that neutrality today, dear friends? Where is that saying, let's live and let live? No, we're not seeing that at all, are we? No, we're seeing the curtain being pulled back. And the real force behind this push for secularism from just a few decades ago really come to the fore and really being revealed. If I can say it this way, the mask is being pulled off, and we understand the way that this world is rapidly moving, and it fits perfectly with a biblical end-time scenario where the Antichrist will masquerade as a hero, but eventually his true colors will be revealed as he shows himself for who he truly is, anti-God, anti-Israel, anti-Christian, anti-Jesus, anti-anything that is real, that is genuine, that is true, that is honest, that is moral, that is decent, and his true colors will come out during the tribulation period. As we move to some other stories, I don't know about you, but when I was a kid growing up, I heard a little kid's song that said, Be careful, little mouths, what you say, for the Father up above is looking down in love. Oh, be careful, little mouths, what you say. Well, that's not just a good song for teaching kids some biblically moral lessons, but we really got to be careful, little mouths, what we say, even when we're sitting with someone that we love. And I'm not saying that someone that we love is going to betray us, but a device that they're wearing may end up betraying us after all. Apple is coming out with a brand new smartwatch, and they've had the Apple Watch for a long time, but they're coming out with a new version that has some interesting new features that make you scratch your head and say, what's this all about? Apple is really getting ahead of this. They're saying, don't worry about the new listening features in our new Apple Watch. It includes several intelligent listening features that have privacy and security baked in, they promise. But the protections can't change the facts of what these tools do. This is a report that comes from Wired, a technology resource, and the new Apple Watch Series 12 and Ultra 4 come not just with better fitness tracking and upgraded noise reduction, but also a whole new way to listen. Apple announced recently that the two smartwatches come with four opt-in audio intelligence tools that are powered by audio gathered by the watch's microphones. They include sound and music recognition, a conversation recap feature, and what they call a live rewind. And so what this live rewind does, a user can see a transcription of anything that was said in their environment in the previous 15 seconds. So what am I saying? I'm saying that people who are wearing this brand new Apple Watch that's coming out, it is recording 15 seconds of audio constantly, and it's constantly overriding those 15 seconds. But if a user presses a certain button on their watch, it'll store that 15 seconds. They can go back and review it. So imagine talking with someone who's just wearing one of these watches and you're sharing something very sensitive. They could capture that audio and use it against you down the road, whether that's a family conversation, whether that's something that's supposed to remain in private. It could be secretly recorded. Now, Apple is trying to get ahead saying, look, we are not going to be able to access this. It's only stored on the device, and it's at the user's discretion. But what I am saying is that we could be recorded and not even know it, 15 seconds at a time. And so we understand some of the implications that the words that we say could be recorded. And I know that we've all had that experience with a smartphone, if you've been around it very long at all, where you're just having a normal conversation, then you go online or you get on social media and you're seeing advertisements for the very things that you've been just chatting about. It's crazy. And this technology is rapidly moving to a whole other level. And it's not just for these kinds of things that are people will wear on their wrist, but it's also getting into some of the policing capabilities. The policing capabilities, I say it again, that are out there. Clearview AI has some policing tools and technology that they are giving to police departments and security forces all across the world. They are testing, and again, I repeat the word testing, an AI tool that would let cops unearth your life online. It is called Inquiry IQ,

0: tell about who he is. Who does he know? What has he posted online recently? What is some of the things about him? And it builds a whole profile about who I am. And it builds what it calls a candidate graph of possible identity and associates, perhaps my address, my phone number, my employer, my social media accounts, if I have a history of arrests and a criminal history, and all of that could be compiled into one database. Now, again, this is being tested. It's not in use by any police departments yet. But the very fact that this technology is here shows you again the steps that we're taking in this progression and how the world could be controlled by someone like the Antichrist when he comes onto the scene, and the tools that could be at his disposal to use to control people all over the world, thanks to some of these kinds of technologies that are coming onto the scene in our day. And friends, let's remain vigilant. Let's remain aware and awake as we are seeing the signs of the times emerge with each passing week. But ultimately, we remember that God is still on the throne, and prayer changes things, and that's what causes us to keep looking up.
1: This October, we're bringing three conferences together for one unforgettable weekend in Bristol, Virginia. It's Prophecy in the News Live, October 22nd through the 24th. We begin Thursday with apologetics, a full day devoted to defending the Christian faith and discovering why we can confidently trust the truth of God's Word. Friday, the focus turns to Bible prophecy, the rapture, Israel, the coming kingdom of God, and what Scripture tells us about the days ahead. Then Saturday, explore the mysteries of the Bible verse, angels and the unseen realm, ancient mythologies, biblical giants, and mysteries you may have never heard discussed in church. And we're bringing together Josh Davis, Dr. Kenneth Hill, Greg Patton, Micah Van Hus, Larry Stamm, Mac Dominic, and more. 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Lord willing, we'll be back here Monday, ready to once again bring clarity to the chaos. So head into the weekend with the encouragement that God is still on the throne and prayer changes things. 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
3: 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We're Venture Church, 3401 South Alameda, and we are under Pastor Gloria and David Fajardo. 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

0: We are so accustomed to grace that we abuse it. And whenever God does do what is just, we think He's unjust. That's how confused we are. And that's how we despise the goodness of God.
1: Welcome to Grace to You Weekend, the Bible teaching ministry of John MacArthur. I'm your host, Phil Johnson. Perhaps you've read passages like 1 Samuel 15, where God commands Israel to slaughter the Amalekite people, and you wonder, how could a good God wipe out an entire nation? What is carnage like that doing in the Bible? To understand divine wrath and to see why you and I deserve judgment as much as the Amalekites, stay here as John MacArthur continues his series from Romans 2. It's a look at the reasons God will ultimately judge the world and why those who don't know the Lord will be without excuse. That's the title of John's study. And with today's lesson, here is John MacArthur.
0: Now let me ask a question and then answer it. How can people question God's goodness? How can they do it? Answer. By seeing history from the wrong perspective. Let me show you. We're experiencing God's goodness. We're experiencing God's grace. God's mercy. And then we go back to the Old Testament, right? And we start reading the Old Testament and we read about all these amazing things that God does. He turns Lot's wife into a pillar of salt because she looked backwards. You say, the poor lady, I mean, the whole place is burning up. I mean, it's so hard to resist the peak. I mean, it isn't a mortal sin. She just went zap out of existence. I mean, it seems so arbitrary. I mean, so why that? And we say, what kind of a God is this cruel and whimsical kind of punishment? And what about when he called for the extermination of every Canaanite? Kill every man, every woman? Look at Leviticus chapter 10. Aaron had two sons. Oh, he was so proud of those two boys, Nadab and Abihu. Any father would be. And you know what? They were going to be priests. What a great thing. They were going to be priests. And guess what day this was? Leviticus 10. Get this. This was their ordination. And they went in there, and they took the censer that the priests used, and they put fire in, and they put incense in, and they offered strange fire before the Lord, which He commanded them not. They messed around. They were so excited about being a priest that they just took some liberty, and they went in there and did some kind of a thing that was not what they were supposed to do. And there went out fire from the Lord and devoured them, and they died before the Lord. People say, God is just too severe. I mean, if things kind of go along, and every once in a while, whack, somebody just dies. It seems like it's so arbitrary and so whimsical and so capricious. He kills one, lets someone else live. And He doesn't always enforce the death penalty in some cases, but He does enforce it in others. Two young boys, get all excited and do some kind of foolish thing. We really don't know what they did, but some kind of foolish thing in there, and they die, and David commits fornication and adultery, and he lives. Now listen, if you look, watch this, at the Old Testament with the New Testament in view, you're going to get confused. Because we live in an aura of the goodness and mercy and grace of God. And if you go back from that perspective, you're going to get all confused in the Old Testament. The problem is, we feel that God is unjust because we are comparing His justice with His mercy, not His mercy with His law. Let me show you what I mean. We have to go back to creation. You cannot look at the Old Testament from the New Testament. You have to look at the Old Testament from the creation. Now, God said this. In the day you eat of the fruit of the tree, you shall surely what? Die. When God created, He said, you sin, you die. The New Testament reiterates the wages of sin is what? death. The soul that sinneth, said Ezekiel, it shall die. In creation, all sin was a capital offense. Any sin, God had a right to kill. Now think of it this way. God made man freely. Created man of his own choice, freely. He made man to glorify him. He made man to radiate his image. He made man to manifest his person, but man rebelled. Now, if God freely made man, and God freely gave man his life, and God freely gave man the conditions to continue that life, and man chose to violate that, then God had every right in the world to take that life back, right? After all, he gave it freely. Whenever we sin, we are striking a blow at God's sovereign character. We are misrepresenting his image and his intention for us. We are insulting God. And does not he who freely gave life have the right to freely take it back? If he gave the conditions and we violated them? Is that unfair? No. No, he gave the conditions. That would be just. He has every right to take back the life he gave when that life violates his conditions. Okay, Adam and Eve ate. Let me ask you a question. Did they die? No. No, they didn't die. Did they get justice? No. What'd they get? Mercy. And at the moment that Adam and Eve sinned, God's mercy was activated. And you know what else was activated? The plan of the cross. Because as soon as God was merciful to sinners, somebody had to take his justice, right? And the cross became a fixed reality. So originally, every sin, now stay with me, every sin required death. Is it unjust by God's law to take the life of the rebel to whom God has been so good? No. But God didn't exercise his justice. He was merciful to Adam and Eve. Now listen to me. By the time you come to the Mosaic Law, you only have 30 to 35 capital offenses. That is not cruel and unusual punishment. That is an amazing reduction in the severity of God's judgment, isn't it? Because originally it was any sin, and now it's just 30 to 35 of them. And who knows how many thousands there are. God is so merciful, but by the time he gets to the Mosaic era, he's reduced it to 30 to 35. And you know something else? Even in the case of those 30 to 35, there were times when God did not enact his justice. There were times when the people of Israel did all of those things and God spared their lives. He was merciful. Wherever there was adultery in a marriage, there was supposed to be death. But because they were so adulterous all the time, God permitted them to divorce as a gracious, merciful alternative. And they were to die for idolatry. But how many times did God forgive that idolatry? And how many times was he merciful? They were to die when they were committing fornication. But how many times did God show his patience? They were to die when they murdered, but how many times did God seem to overlook it? He was so patient, so patient. Now you see, beloved, that is the point. If you compare the Old Testament with the original created standard, the Old Testament is full of mercy. Now listen to me. But we are so used to mercy. We are so used to grace. We are so accustomed to getting away with our sin. We are so used to not being punished. We are so accustomed to grace that we abuse it. And whenever God does do what is just, we think he's unjust. That's how confused we are. And that's how we despise the goodness of God. When God knocks down in death Ananias and Sapphira, we say, well, how can God be so cruel? When the fact is, how could anybody else in that congregation stay alive? They were all sinners. You see, we so trade on God's mercy, and we're so used to abusing God's grace that we are offended if God isn't merciful. Isn't that? That's the truth. He chooses times not to be merciful. You say, well, I still don't understand why he does it. Listen, I'll tell you why. Because it's so bad now, and we trade so much on his mercy and abuse his grace so badly now, that if he didn't give us those frequent examples of his justice, imagine how much more we would trade on his mercy without any fear of repercussion. The reason that God from time to time takes a life and comes down in severe judgment is because periodically throughout the flow of redemptive history, he has to illustrate what should happen to bring us back to our senses because we are so accustomed to his mercy. If we didn't have examples of the consequence of sin, we would go on blissfully trading without a thought on his mercy. Look with me at 1 Corinthians 10, and I think I can illustrate this truth to you. 1 Corinthians 10:8 talks about the people who committed fornication. And when they committed fornication, God took the life of 23,000 of them. Why? Why did God kill 23,000 idolatrous fornicating people? Why? Verse 11. All these things happened unto them for what? Examples, and are written for our admonition, who are living at the end of the age, so that when we think we stand, we had better take heed lest we what? Fall. So why are there throughout the Old Testament and even into the New, why are there those illustrations of God's instantaneous wrath? They're examples. And God does those to show us what should happen to all of us and to build in our hearts attitudes of thanksgiving. Every day I live, I should say, thank you, God. Thank you for being so merciful and overlooking the sin today that should have caused my death and eternal judgment. I'll tell you, we would never tolerate the insubordination that God tolerates. We tread on his mercy. Even with these examples, can you imagine if there weren't these examples, what would happen? Look at Luke 13. I think this is so graphic. Luke 13, verse 1. Powerful passage. There were present at that season some that told him. Now, some people come to Jesus and they tell him something. And they tell him about the Galileans whose blood Pilate had mingled with their sacrifices. Now, some Galileans came down apparently to the temple, and they were Jews, and they came into the temple to offer their sacrifices. And there they were doing their religious activity, and Pilate moved into the temple and slaughtered them so that the blood pouring out of their bodies was actually mingled with the blood of their sacrifices. Right in the time they were worshiping their God, he slaughtered them right on the altar. And the people are crowding around Jesus, and they're not asking about Pilate's cruelty. They're asking about God's justice. And they're saying, what about that? Well, I mean, what about those Galileans and Pilate, that pagan, that desecrated person comes in and slaughters them in the midst of their sacrifice. I mean, how can God allow that? And I think what they're saying is, were they super wicked? Were they super sinners? Were they more vile than everybody else? I mean, why did they suffer that way? Where was God? I mean, was God off saying, oh, I forgot about those Galileans in there, and Pilate got them before I could think about it? Or was God saying, you're more wicked than everybody else, and you're going to get it right here with your phony religious activity going on? And Jesus answering said unto them, are you thinking that these Galileans were sinners worse than all the other Galileans because they suffered such thing? I mean, do you think that the reason this happened to them is because they deserved it more than anybody else? Nay, I tell you, and unless you repent, you'll likewise perish. Ooh. See what he said? He said, they're any worse than you, and unless you repent, you're going to get the same thing. They were examples. They got justice as an illustration of what all the rest of them were going to get if they didn't repent. They weren't worse than anybody else. They were chosen examples that God elected to use as illustrations. Back to verse 5, Romans 2. If you refuse God's goodness, if you refuse to be led to repentance by His goodness, if you will not come to thank Him and to come to Christ, then your hard and unconverted heart is just piling up wrath, and you may be surviving now, but in the day of wrath, when the fullness of wrath is revealed in the righteous judgment of God at the great white throne, it's going to break loose on you. The ones who are not repenting are piling up a storehouse of sin and judgment laid up little by little. Oh, what an illusion. Because God is merciful, people think it's all going fine, you see? And instead of being driven to repentance over God being so kind to them as sinners, they think they, because things are going well, that they're really okay and they're fine and everything is wonderful. What an illusion. And so they tread on His mercy only to wind up someday with His full fury. The phrase, a hard and impenitent heart, I think is interesting. The word hard there is sclerotes. We get sclerosis from it. Hardening of the arteries. Arteriosclerosis, or sclerosis of the liver as well. Hardening of the arteries may take you to the grave, but hardening of the heart will take you to hell. And then he calls it an impenitent, a non-repentant, unconverted, unchanged heart. Ezekiel talked about the fact that the people had a stony heart, Ezekiel 36:26. In Ezekiel 3, verse 7, he talks about Israel's being hard-hearted. Jesus talked about hard hearts, Matthew 19:8, Mark 3:5, Mark 6:52, Mark 8:17, John 12:40. So men face the truth. You can tread on mercy now, and you will receive fury in the future. Or you can see mercy for what it is and be grateful and come in a repentant heart to God and turn to Christ. If the goodness of God toward you is not leading you to repentance, then drop by drop, every sin you commit is filling up a reservoir of God's patience. And it is held together by God's mercy. But someday the dam gets too full and the wall breaks and you will be drowned in an eternal flood of your own sins. But you have an alternative. There in the midst of that is an island of safety. And that island is Calvary. There the Savior is waiting if you come to Him.
1: You're listening to Grace to You Weekend, the Bible teaching ministry of John MacArthur. Today we continued John MacArthur's study on the nature of God's judgment, titled Without Excuse. Well, when judgment is the subject, perhaps what comes to your mind are Old Testament passages where God brings famine and pestilence to His enemies and even wipes out entire nations. The question is there an element of God's judgment in current events? Are tragedies that we see today, tsunamis and earthquakes and mudslides, for example, are those modern-day equivalents of God's judgment in Old Testament times? Here's how John answered that.
2: Well, there is a sense in which the judgments of God in the Old Testament were specific at specific times, and in specific places, and on specific people, in many cases, who had been warned by God through His prophets of what was to come if they didn't repent and believe in Him. So, yes, there is a sense in which Old Testament judgments, those specific judgments that God brought after warning people, were indeed unique to that era when God was acting in judgment in very, very special, very pointed, and very focused ways. So in that sense, they were unique. But in the broader sense, all tragedies, all earthquakes, tsunamis, hurricanes, tornadoes, accidents, epidemics, plagues, all of those things are the judgment of God on sin. They may not be the specific judgment of God on an idolatrous nation, but they are all the byproduct of a cursed world, fallen people, sinful people living before a holy God. God has cursed the earth. God has cursed human life because of sin. And so while not specific judgments in the sense that they are immediate, direct, miraculous judgments of specific sinners, yes, in the broad and general sense, what happens in the world on any level that brings about death and catapults people into eternal judgment is, in fact, a form of God's judgment. I said that when I was being interviewed on Larry King after 9/11, that while this is not God's specific judgment on the people in the towers as if they were the worst people in the world, this is an illustration of what will happen to all sinners. They will die, they will perish, and they will experience not just the physical judgment of God, but his eternal judgment as well. And sinners need to prepare by turning to Christ.
1: 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God's word promises victory for all who are in Christ. 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Now for our entire staff, I'm Phil Johnson with a question. Say you've devoted your entire life to helping the less fortunate. Will that get you closer to heaven? Consider that next week as John MacArthur continues his study called Without Excuse, with another half hour of unleashing God's truth one verse at a time on Grace to You Weekend.
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5: 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You know what it was? Love. Love for his Father, his Heavenly Father, because the cross was part of the Father's plan. And love for you and me. Because Jesus knew that we could never be saved if our sins weren't paid for. And so because he loves us so much, he went to the cross to do just that.
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7: Welcome to The Christian Working Woman. I'm Jennifer Miller, and today I want to explore the thought that boundaries are bad. Now, I don't mean the boundaries we choose for ourselves. I like those boundaries because I'm in control of them. But what about boundaries in life that I'm not in control of, that I don't choose? Maybe being a caregiver for an aging parent limits your time and resources. Maybe a physical condition keeps you from certain types of activities. Financial need might require you to work more and limit your ability to serve in an area of interest. These boundaries often derail the plan we had set and can be so disappointing. But Psalm 16:5-6 provides encouragement. It says, "Lord, you have assigned to me my portion and my cup. You have made my lot secure. The boundary lines have fallen for me in pleasant places. Surely I have a delightful inheritance." So this psalmist paints a picture of the Lord giving him a God-ordained lot. Just picture a yard with a fence around it. And just like a plot of land is portioned out and the boundaries of it are marked, the Lord in his wisdom has given you and me a lot. Psalm 16 says that this lot is secure. It has set boundaries that are good. The psalmist even goes as far as to use the word pleasant, and that this set amount leads to a delightful inheritance. God, in his perfect and loving wisdom, has placed certain limits in your life for your good. These boundaries are not meant to harm you, but to serve as guardrails, to lead you to the specific work God has for you at this time. That doesn't mean I just resign myself to the hard things and never seek change. Of course not. But it does mean that I can humbly and even joyfully accept what God allows in my life at this season because I know it has been filtered through the hands of my Father who loves me. What unique and specific boundaries has the Father allowed in your life? Take a good look at your lot and thank God for it. For now, it is the means to guide your time, energy, and talents toward what the Lord desires you to pursue. I'm so thankful you could join me this week. I hope you have a wonderful weekend worshiping with your church family, and we'll see you next week for more encouragement from your friends at The Christian Working Woman.
8: many people believe that they believe, according to the scripture, in God, in Jesus, enough to have their sins forgiven or to go to heaven. And they genuinely believe that. But what they're doing is they're making a mistake. And here's the mistake. The mistake is this. Just because you assent, that is that you concur with something that, yes, I do believe that's true. And yes, I consent to the fact that, yes, God said that and the Bible is true. That does not mean that you have New Testament faith.
9: Christians often tell unbelievers that all they need to do to be saved is to believe in Jesus. But sometimes they are less clear about what believe actually means. Today's edition of In Touch, the teaching ministry of Dr. Charles Stanley, helps clear up the confusion with a biblical definition for belief in part two of our series, Learning to Walk by Faith.
8: What does it mean to believe in Jesus Christ? All through the Bible, you and I find these verses that talk about believing in Him, but what does that mean? It's very evident in the scripture that in order for a person to have their sins forgiven, in order to be saved, as we would say, in order to go to heaven, a person must place their faith in, must believe, must place their trust in Jesus Christ. But what does it mean to believe in Jesus? Well, that's what I want to talk about in this message, because there are so many people who think they believe in Jesus Christ, but who do not really and truly understand what that means. So I want you to turn, if you will, to John chapter 3. And that verse of scripture in John that's the most familiar of all, John 3:16. You say, well, I know that one by heart. Well, I'm sure that most of you probably do, but I want you to turn there, if you will, for a moment. I want us to read this verse. Jesus was talking to a very knowledgeable man, Nicodemus, about his relationship with God. And he said to him, except a man be born again, you cannot see the kingdom of God. And so in the course of that discussion, Jesus comes down to say in verse 15 that whosoever believes may in him have eternal life. And then he says in verse 16, for God so loved the world that he gave his only begotten son, that whoever believes in him should not perish but have eternal life or everlasting life. But what does it mean to believe in Jesus Christ? Well, I think there are a lot of people out there who are very deceived, who really and truly believe that somewhere along the way they have believed in Jesus Christ, and therefore they are safe, they are comfortable, they're saved. So what I'd like to do is to think for just a moment with you about what these people are thinking and how they think when they say, yes, I do believe. Well, I think there's some people who genuinely would say to you, yes, I believe the Bible, I believe in God, I believe in Jesus Christ, and therefore they think that they're saved. What they're saying is, I believe the facts, that is, this is the Bible, this is God's Word, I believe the Bible does teach about God, and the Bible does teach about Jesus, I believe all those things. They're talking about believing facts. Now, I'm simply saying this, many people believe that they believe, according to the Scripture, in God, in Jesus, enough to have their sins forgiven or to go to heaven. And they genuinely believe that. But what they're doing is they're making a mistake. And here's the mistake. The mistake is this. Just because you assent, that is that you concur with something that, yes, I do believe that's true. And yes, I consent to the fact that, yes, God said that and the Bible is true. That does not mean that you have New Testament faith. There's a difference in believing according to the Scripture and having intellectually being willing to affirm or concur with someone, yes, I do believe those facts are true. And so oftentimes what they're believing is they're believing facts. They're believing truth. And they may say, yes, I do believe that Jesus Christ, Son of God, fact. I do believe that the Bible was inspired by God, fact. I do believe that God is a good God and He sent His only begotten Son, fact. But now believing in the Lord Jesus Christ for the salvation of their soul is an entirely different thing. And so I say to you, my friend, and I said in a loving sort of way, you can believe all that and be just as sincere as you can possibly be and be lost and separated from God. You mean to tell me that if I believe that Jesus Christ was, He was a good man and that He was a preacher and a teacher and a prophet and came from God, you mean to tell me that I'm not saved? No. If that's all you've got, no, you're not. Because you see, believing in the fact of something is not New Testament belief. And I think there are a lot of people who are very deceived. You say, but listen, you mean to tell me that if I sincerely believe that I'm still lost? My friend, being sincere is fine, but being sincerely wrong will not get you to heaven. There is a difference in intellectually affirming the truthfulness of a fact or intellectually affirming the truth of what you say and placing your trust, your faith in Jesus Christ as your Savior. All the difference in the world. Now the question comes, that is, what's the cause of this kind of deception that people live in? Well, I think some people genuinely do not understand. They misunderstand the scripture when it says believe. They just put that on the level of daily belief. Yes, I believe that piano is sitting there. Yes, I believe I'll be able to get up and go to work tomorrow morning. Yes, I believe my car will start when I put the key in the ignition. And so they just put all that kind of belief in the same category, my friend. That's not what we're talking about. And so they genuinely misunderstand. A second reason is this. I believe that people purposely, deliberately limit what their faith encompasses. And so here's what they decide. Here's what I believe. I believe there's a God. I believe He's a good God. I believe one of these days when I die, I'm going to heaven just as like anybody else because I think I'm just as good as anybody else is, and therefore I believe in God. And so what do? They don't want to get into the scriptures. They don't want to get into this thing about Jesus Christ and being born again. They deliberately limit the quality and the degree and, listen, they limit the stretch of their faith. They're only going to limit it to what? To their lifestyle. If I am expected to believe something that interrupts my lifestyle, if I'm expected to believe something that limits the way I want to live, then my faith is limited to believing in God and in Jesus, the kind of person I think He was and the kind of person I think God is, and therefore they misunderstand. It is a deliberate misunderstanding. And my friend, listen, you'll never get to heaven if that's your idea of belief in Jesus Christ. Then there are those people, of course, who've been misled. They go to church, and I think this is so very important. This is why I'm spending this time today in this message, because, for example, oftentimes children go to Sunday school, to Bible school, to vacation Bible school. Oftentimes in revivals, and things get all hopped up and heaped up, and the precious on just as I am without one plea, but that thy blood was shed for me, and somebody's calling him to come on to Jesus, come on to Jesus, believe in Jesus. And oftentimes the invitation is so nebulous, the invitation is so far removed from a scriptural invitation that people walk down the aisle, they're not sure what they're supposed to believe. Just believe in Jesus. Well, you know, if I was sitting out there and somebody said, if you'll just believe in Jesus and come on down here and tell us you believe in Jesus, you'll go to heaven and you die, man, I'd run down here if I was lost. If that's all it took, because you see, most of the time the idea is you believe in Him as a fact. That is, believe in the fact that He was and He is and so forth. That will not do it. Oftentimes people being misled. Now, I'm not saying that somebody would deliberately mislead Him. I'm simply saying this. We have to be very careful. When a child, for example, says, I want to be saved, that we help that child understand what is meant by being saved and what it means to believe in Jesus Christ. Because any child is going to grow up with parents who love the Lord and bring their children to church. Say, well, do you believe in Jesus? Sure, I believe in Jesus. My mother believes in Jesus. My father believes in Jesus. My pastor believes in Jesus. I believe in Jesus. What does it mean to believe in Him according to the Scripture? So oftentimes a person is misled. And so they don't really and truly understand what they believe. Now, so we have to ask ourselves the question, then what does it mean to place your trust in Jesus Christ for the forgiveness of your sin and have the Holy Spirit come to live inside of you and live in your life? What does it mean to know in your heart that you are right related to Him in such a way that when you die, you can die singing Amazing Grace, how sweet the sound that saved the wretch like me. I once was lost, but now I'm found, was blind, but now I see with absolute, total, perfect assurance. I want you to jot three things down. I want to give you three words. This is not the ultimate definition I want to give you, but it's a very important part. What does it mean to believe in Jesus? Well, first of all, if I'm going to believe in something, I've got to have some knowledge. First word is knowledge. If I'm going to believe in something, believe in what? What is this? Why is this? Where did it come from? What's the origin of it? What am I to believe? First of all, if I'm going to place my faith in Jesus Christ as my personal Savior, I've got to believe something. What is it that I am to believe? So first of all, there's got to be knowledge. There are some very basic things that are absolutely essential for me to believe if I am going to be saved, if I'm going to trust Christ as my Savior, if I'm going to heaven when I die. Number one is this. I must believe that Jesus Christ is deity, that He's God. If you do not believe that, here's what happens. Now watch this. If Jesus Christ is not God, he is not sitting upon the throne with the Heavenly Father. You know what he was? He was no more than a man who is here on the same level with all the rest of us men who have our naturalness and who have our sinfulness and who walk at times in the flesh. That is, if he is not deity, then what could he do for me? But if he were just a man. So I must believe that Jesus Christ is God. Second thing I must believe is this, that I am a sinner and my sinfulness has separated me from God and my only hope of salvation must come through God. That is, I must believe and recognize that I am a sinner. I must believe that Jesus Christ is deity, that he's God. I must believe that my sinfulness has separated me from God. The Bible says, our sins have separated us from God. I must believe that. The third thing I must believe is this. I must believe that Jesus Christ died on the cross for my sin, and that when he died, he paid for my sin in his death. Now you say, but how much of this was I supposed to know? And I say, I'm coming to that. Just hold that. First of all, I must believe without a shadow of a doubt, Jesus Christ is God. Secondly, I must believe that my sinfulness has separated me from him and that I need to be saved by something he's going to do for me I can't do for myself. Number three, I must believe that Jesus Christ went to the cross and died for my sin. The fourth thing I must believe is that Jesus Christ not only died for my sin, but he was resurrected from the grave. Because you see, if Jesus only died, he can't do anything for me today. Listen, he died for my sins. And he's resurrected, and his resurrection validates every single thing he claimed to be and everything he did. Therefore, when we talk about what we believe, we must first of all have knowledge. So what is the first word? The first word is what? Knowledge. I must believe something, that he is deity, my sins have separated me from him, he died on the cross for me, and that he rose from the grave. Listen, he can't be the Lord of my life if he's a dead man. Thou shalt confess with thy mouth Jesus is Lord. And how did he become Lord? He died on the cross for my sins, resurrected, seated at the Father's right hand to do what? To be Lord and Master of our life. So the first thing that's necessary for true New Testament belief is knowledge. Second word is conviction. The second word is conviction. I want you to notice something here now. That means to simply be truly, listen, fully convinced of something. To be convicted of something is to be fully convinced of its truthfulness. So therefore, when we talk about believing in the Lord Jesus Christ, what I believe, I am fully convinced and persuaded that what the Bible says about him is true. I am fully convinced and persuaded that he is who he says he is. I am convinced and fully persuaded that he will do what he says, convicted. Therefore, first of all, there must be knowledge. What's the second word? Conviction. So give me the first two words. First word is what? Knowledge. Second word is what? Conviction. Well, you say, okay, now, I do have the knowledge and I'm convicted, so therefore I must be saved. No, you're not. Having a knowledge about salvation, having knowledge about Jesus and knowledge about what the Bible says about the judgment, being convicted of it, does that make you saved? No, it does not. What's the third word? Third word is trust. Third word is trust. Now, here's what's happening. Now, watch this. Now we have moved from factual knowledge to an inner conviction, a full persuasion that something needs to change. Something needs to happen in my life. Here's where trust comes in. When I trust, here's what I do. I move from the facts and conviction. I move, listen, from being an interested observer that will affirm that all these things are true. I move from being an interested observer to becoming involved in a personal relationship with Jesus Christ. And so what have I done? I've moved from just knowing the facts, knowing that I ought to do something, knowing that God is trying to do something in my life. Now I have moved into a personal relationship. I have moved into a personal involvement with the person, Jesus Christ. You see, it's always believe in him, believe in his name, not just believe the gospel only, but believe in the person of the gospel. You see, in all these verses, verse after verse after verse, what do we find? We find him talking about placing our trust in Him. For God so loved the world that He gave His only begotten Son, that whosoever believes in Him, not just believes in what He said, believes in Him as a person. And so therefore it's not enough for me just to believe in what He said as being true, but I must place my trust in Him. Now, I want to give you a simple definition. I want you to write it down. I want to encourage you to put it in the back of your Bible. If you put it on a piece of paper, on a bulletin, you go home, lay it down somewhere, and nobody will be able to find it. I want to encourage you to say, well, now, should you write in the Bible? Absolutely. Mark words, color them up, whatever you want to. Listen, that's what makes it precious. We're talking about now what it means to believe in Jesus Christ. To believe in Jesus Christ is to have a confident conviction that He is who the Bible says He is, He will do what He promises, and upon placing my trust in Him, I enter into a personal, eternal relationship with the Son of God. All right, you ready? To believe in Jesus is to have a confident conviction that He is who the Bible says He is. He will keep His promises. That is, He will do what He says He'll do. And upon placing my trust in Him, I am entering into a personal, eternal relationship with Him. To believe in Jesus is to have a confident conviction. That is a compelling conviction within me. I must believe this, that He is who the Bible says He is. He will keep His promises, that He will do exactly what He says He'll do. And upon placing my trust in Him, committing myself to Him, I'm entering into a personal, eternal relationship with the Son of God. Now, I could say a lot about forgiveness of sin, going to heaven. All that is the result of believing in Him. To say I place my trust in Him, that means I'm affirming that what He says is true, and I'm willing to risk my whole eternal future on that. All right, there are three things that are absolutely necessary for me to believe. What's the first word? Knowledge. Second word, conviction. And the third word is what?
10: Trust.
8: Now, how many of you can look back in your life and say, I know that when I joined the church, I had enough knowledge that I do believe that Jesus Christ was the Son of God, and that I understood what it meant to place my trust in Him and to accept Him, receive Him as my Savior. But as many as received Him, not facts, as many as received Him, to them gave He the right to become the sons of God. Are you certain that you've ever placed your trust in Him? Now, as I said, I'm not being critical. I'm just simply saying this. You may believe a lot of things as facts, but have you ever moved from being an observer, a distant kind of believer, to entering into a personal relationship with Jesus Christ by placing your trust in Him as your personal Savior? Have you ever said to Him, yes, I do believe the testimony of Scripture. I do believe that You're the Son of God. I do believe my sins have separated me from You. I do believe You died on the cross. I do believe that You rose from the dead. I'm asking You to forgive me of my sins, and I'm placing my trust in You that You'll do what You said. You'll forgive me, and You'll make me one of Your own. The moment you do it, that quickly, you become living child of God, saved forever and ever and ever. Remember the definition, entering into a personal, eternal relationship with Jesus Christ.
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8: Have you ever said, Lord Jesus, I do believe that you're the Son of God. I know that my sins have separated me from you. I am asking you to save me. And I'm asking you to save me based on the fact that you did die at Calvary, and I do believe that you died for my sins, and I do believe that when you died for my sins, it makes it possible for me to be fully forgiven, and when I die, to go to heaven. However you may have put it in your words, have you ever told him that? Have you ever done that? Or have you been one of those persons who said, as long as you believe something, that's all that matters? No, that's not all that matters. Here's what matters. It matters this, that when you die, you will stand in the presence of a holy God and give an account for your life. No excuse will be acceptable, because you see, God so loved you that He gave His only begotten Son, sent Him into this world to live among men in the flesh without sin, to go to a cross and be crucified, and upon Him placed all the sin debt of yourself and the entire world. He loves you that much. Then to reject His Son, to say no to His Son, to ignore His Son, when according to the Bible, God's whole redemptive plan is wrapped up in the cross. It's all there. That's why the Apostle Paul said, it's the only thing in life I'd boast of is the cross. Why? That's where Jesus made it possible for you and me to be forgiven of our sin and to have absolute assurance that when we die, we're going to spend eternity in heaven with all the glorious things that God has provided for us.
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2: 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You know what it was? Love. Love for his Father, his Heavenly Father, because the cross was part of the Father's plan. And love for you and me, because Jesus knew that we could never be saved if our sins weren't paid for. And so because he loves us so much, he went to the cross to do just that.
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0: Welcome to Sunday with Brother Dean from the White Horse Heights Baptist Church. And now, here's Brother Dean.
1: Amen, amen, hallelujah. Glad to have you along. This is Sundays with Brother Dean. We're going to let the Lewis family get this thing wound up tighter than a 7-day clock. Here we go.

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I'm glad I'm going to be up above this world so high. Here's the New Boys from Bryson City, the inspiration for

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0: Glory.

0: Yes! I'll be on that glory cloud. Well, we're going to get to y'all. Just hold on a second now. Y'all go sit back down over there. I'll tell you when we're ready. I tell you what, these groups, they get nervous. And then they'll jump ahead of things. Well, howdy, neighbor. Welcome to Sundays with Brother Dean, coming to you from the White Horse Heights Baptist Church here in Greenville, South Carolina. And it is a joy, and I mean this, it is a joy and a privilege to be able to come and bring this broadcast to you on this day. And we certainly thank the Lord for you, and we appreciate what God has done and how good God's been. I can sit behind this radio microphone with my hands raised to heaven, and I can tell you God's been better to me than I deserve. He's been better to me than I ever dreamed that he would be. He's done more for me. He's taken good care of me. He's blessed me when I needed blessing. He's fed me when I was hungry. He's clothed me when I was without clothes. I'm just saying, he's been good to me. He's been good to me. And I have no sad tales to tell you. I got to tell you, we serve an awesome God. We serve a God, bless the holy name of Jesus, that takes good care of his own. And beloved, I tell you, I've been in the way a long time. Been preaching over 50 years, been pastoring over 40, and we thank God for what he's done for us and how good he's been to us. And beloved, as I look back over my life, I have seen storms and problems and battles that we've had to fight, and we've seen some really hard, lean times. But God was there to take care of us. And beloved, is looking back at what God has done, and then to see right now, today, I was able to get up. I was able to walk, though it was a painful walk with this back trouble I'm fighting. I was able to walk. I was able to get myself ready and come to the radio and record this. Listen, God's been good to me. God's taking good care of me. And as I said, I have no sad tales to tell you. I'll tell you this, God's been better to me. He's been so good to me. Amen. And I love him and I thank him and I praise him and I adore him and I extol his greatness. And because of what God has done and because of what God is doing right now, I can tell you this, I'm not afraid to trust Jesus. I've had people let me down. I've had my own family, some have let me down. I've had preacher friends that's let me down and churches that have let me down. But listen, I've never, ever, ever have been let down by the Lord. He's been better to me, as I said, as I deserve. And I can't thank him enough. I can't praise him enough. I just can't tell the Lord how much he means to me. Amen. And I'm not afraid to trust him. I want the Blythe family to come.
1: Right now the sea is troubled.
0: Yeah.
1: And the night has been so long.
0: So long. Yes.

0: yes, I don't have to worry.
1: Through the storm of doubt and
0: fear. Woo! Doubt and fear will bring you down.
1: The one who rules the tempest. It's

0: He's promised to get us through.
1: This storm won't last forever.
0: Amen. Not gonna last forever.

0: keep my faith anchored in the rock.
1: I'm not afraid to trust you.
0: I'm not afraid. Can we say amen? Yes.
1: I've got my faith in you.
0: I've got my faith in him.
1: And I'm not afraid to trust him.
0: Yes. We got to turn that mule around. I'm telling you why. That's getting down into the gable end of my soul. Amen.
1: This is not the first storm.
0: I'll give it a listen. In the first storm,
1: that he's brought me safely through.
0: Amen.

0: You're getting through it.
1: This storm
0: trusting.
1: Won't last forever.
0: Not gonna last forever.
1: I will see
0: the sun again. Will shine.

0: him, and I'm not afraid to trust him. God has taken all of my battles that I've been in and the storms of life that I've been in. And when I give things to the Lord and I let him do my fighting and I let him do my sailing and I just sit back and rest in the comfort of knowing that the great I am is at the wheel. Amen. And this boat's not going under, no matter how severe the storm, no matter how black the night, no matter how rough things are, I've got news for you. Our God is there. And he's got a hold of our hand, and we're going through. We're going through. We're not going to be defeated. We're not going to be knocked out. We may get knocked down, and we may have the breath knocked out of us. I've had that happen a few times. It's a scary thing. You get hit a certain way, and you hit the ground a certain way. All of a sudden, you can't breathe. It's like your lungs are saying, "Hey, stupid, get me some air down here." And I'm... And you get the breath knocked out of you. And then in a few seconds, you... And you start breathing again. Yes, sir. And God said, we may get beat down, but we're not going under. He's got a hold of us. And the Lord tells us, in 2 Corinthians chapter 1, let me read this to you. Boy, it's good stuff. It said, "Blessed be God, even the Father of our Lord Jesus Christ, the Father of mercies." The Father of mercies. Now, there's your second chance. There is the fact, if you're still alive, if you're saved, God still has something for you to do. If he was done with you, if you were really, God was really done with you, fed up with you, I mean, he's just never going to use you again. He'd call us to glory. No, sir. But the fact that we're still alive and we're breathing his air and drinking his water and is proof positive, God still has something for us to do. So we see number one, he's the God, the Father of mercies. Mercy, that mercy, that unmerited favor, that love that gets us by. And though we break the heart of God and we get isolated sometimes and get set aside sometimes because we've offended the sweet Holy Spirit, but God is the Father of mercies. He'll chasten us at times, but he's not going to kill us unless we get out of his will. And so the Bible said, the Father of our Lord Jesus Christ, the Father of mercies, and the God of all comfort. So if you get comforted at all, it comes from God. And every ounce of comfort, and I'm glad with the Lord, You're not just getting by, but you're going through in such a miraculous way. Boy, you know, when you go down to the furniture store and you get to looking at furniture and maybe a mattress or something, they've always got their high end, and that's where they want to start with you. And man, they've got this latest, greatest air-conditioned heat sensors in this mattress. I mean, boy, it'd be the last thing you'll ever have to buy. Well, you had better because it costs as much as a house. And so that's where they want to start. But then you start coming down a little more and a little more and a little more. And then finally you get down to the bargain basement, and that's where I like to shop. Yes, sir. But I'm saying he's the Father of mercies and the God of all comfort. Now, you can go and get you a Lazy Boy recliner, and you can get that thing and pay $50 for it. And you get in it, and it is a lounge chair. But over here, they've got a $300 one. And boy, you sit in it, and it feels like that you're floating on a cloud of air. Why? It costs more. It's uh, It's a nicer unit, and it's still a Lazy Boy, but it's gone up the chain. Now, listen, why should you settle for the giving out and the chair that's just holding together and just giving you a little bit of comfort? Why settle for that when God has the nice one up the road for you? The God, the Father of mercies, and the God of all comfort. Now listen to this. Who comforteth us in all our tribulation. Now he's promised here. He has willingly taken a place as a guardian for you and for me. He's looking over us as a father. He is our Heavenly Father. We've been adopted into the family. We've been brought in by the blood of the Lord Jesus Christ. And I'm here to tell you right now, there is no finer life. There is no better life. You can look the world around. You can search the religions of the world around, and you'll never find anything. I said you'll never find anything that compares to the comfort God gives to us. And you know, beloved, when you're in a storm, when you're in a battle, when you're going through a hard time, and God gives us that comfort that we need, oh, how good it feels, and what a blessing it is to finally see the sun shine again in my life. He says here, who comforts us in all our tribulation, not some, not most, but all. Now that's what God's obligated himself. He said it right here in his word. So he comforts us in all our tribulation, that we may be able to comfort them which are in any trouble. So he says here, I'm going to help you so you can go out here and help the next guy. He comforts us in all our tribulation, that we may be able to comfort them which are in any tribulation by the comfort wherewith we ourselves are comforted of God. God comes and he delivers us and he blesses us, and he has been such a wonderful Savior. He's got me through, and the storm clouds have parted, and the sun's shining again. And boy, I tell you what, we're on the top side, and we're excited about it. Hey, listen, we go out from here, and we just are enjoying the sunshine, and enjoying the freedom, enjoying the victory, enjoying the healing, whatever it may be, we're enjoying it. But God said, fine, enjoy it, and take advantage of it, but then use that same comfort that God gives us to go out here and help somebody else along the way. And dear friends, this day, I won't say this morning, we always make these broadcasts very early in the morning. I can tell you from my own personal experience. I can tell you by what others have told me. I can tell you what I've read in books. All of this Witness to me. But nothing is a greater witness to me than to go through it myself and see what God has done. I wonder how many of us, boy, we are thrilled that we've been set free. But I wonder how many of us, first of all, ever thank him. You know, it's amazing to me today, the people that you try and you give a little kindness. Boy, they bristle up, and they're about ready to call the law on you. You're just trying to be kind. You're just trying to be nice. And dear friends, the Bible tells us he comforts us in all our tribulation. Now take that comfort that I gave you to comfort them which are in any trouble, by the comfort wherewith we ourselves are comforted. We are not to be a reservoir. We're not to be a pond or a lake. He said we are to be channels of blessings. The blessings of God ought to come on us, and God helps us, and then we in turn can be a blessing to someone else with the same comfort that God gave to you and me. Oh, dear friends, hallelujah, hallelujah, what a Savior. Come be with us today at the White Horse Heights Baptist Church. We're located at 421 Rangeview Circle. Now, that's right here in Greenville, 29617, I believe it is. And so you come out and visit with us today. Sunday school will start at 10. Morning preaching at 11. Sunday night preaching meeting is at 6 o'clock. And I hope and pray the Lord will bless you and keep you. And may His sweet face shine upon you. And until next time, may God richly bless you, my beloved.
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1: If you live your life thinking about the things you must do apart from trusting the Lord and letting Him direct you through His Word as you plan your way, if you live your life apart from walking with the Lord, you need to consider your ways. 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
0: Welcome to this weekend edition of Equipping the Saints. Equipping the Saints is a radio outreach from Equipping Bible Church in Greer, South Carolina. And our teacher is Greg Lundstedt, pastor of Equipping Bible Church. And Greg, for the past couple of weeks, we've been in this small book of Haggai. It's only two chapters long, but it is filled with powerful truth for us today.
1: And Dave, you know, Haggai is an awesome book. There is so much truth in this little book that applies to our everyday walk with Christ. Mm. It teaches us, it reproves us, it corrects us, it trains us in righteousness, that we would be adequate equipped for every good work. Today we're going to take some time and review what we've learned so far in this amazing little book. If you have a Bible handy, turn to the book of Haggai.
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1: Well, hopefully today you want to follow the Lord Jesus Christ. And as we look in the Word is focused on those things that God wants His people to know. And we know the gospel is for those who don't believe. We know that when we didn't believe, we heard the gospel and we were brought into a relationship with the living God as He convicted us of sin. And I hope that today that you want to hear the Word of God, because this book of Haggai is for those people who want to follow the Lord. As we'll see in a little bit, they were exiles and they were delivered out of exile in Babylon to go back to Jerusalem to do the Lord's work. And the Lord addresses this group of exiles who wanted to do what God wanted them to do. And yet we see there were all kinds of difficulties, which we'll look at today. But many people will ask, why does God allow evil? Why does He allow the wicked to prosper? Why does He allow all these terrible things to go on? And even we see in Scripture people asking the question, why does God allow the wicked to continue in their ways? We may look at it a little later, but in Psalm 73, the psalmist shares that very truth, where he sees that those who do not know Christ, those who do not follow the Lord, are prospering and don't have a care. And yet those who are following the Lord are suffering. And then that same psalm says, then he entered the sanctuary of the Lord and he understood their end. And you see, we need the Word of God to renew our minds, because we can get focused on the temporal realities and become discouraged. If you think about it, the church is very small. The true church, those who are following Christ. Jesus says the road, the gate is small and the road is narrow that leads to life. And there are few that find it. There are very few true believers in light of the rest of the world. And sometimes we can become discouraged when we see the world prospering and the things that God has called us to do. It doesn't appear as though there's anything going on. And we can be tempted to despise the day of the small things, as we see in Zechariah. But the book of Haggai is a wonderful book because it addresses our wrong conceptions in the context of our sin, so that we will think rightly and endure to the end the work that God has laid forth for us. So would you turn in your Bibles to the book of Haggai, and we're going to, Lord willing, finish up this book today. And it's a short book, and I'm going to review the whole thing today, and we're going to finish that last four verses. But as we come to chapter 2, verse 20, and that's where we'll start today, I'm going to review from the beginning, so you might as well start in the beginning. But we're going to look at that, and we're going to see what the Lord did with His covenant people that He had called out of Babylon. Now, after the conquest of Canaan, after Joshua had led the Israelites into the land, and they took the land, and although there was sin, they didn't drive out all the inhabitants, they did take the land. We had then, a little later, a kingdom period of 490 years. And after Solomon died, the kingdom was divided, the northern kingdom and the southern kingdom. The northern kingdom being Israel, the southern kingdom being Judah. And during this time of the divided kingdom, the prophets for the northern kingdom, such as Isaiah and others, and the prophets for Judah, such as Jeremiah, and when time went forth, were continually proclaiming that Israel needed to repent of their sin or judgment would come, that same judgment that God had declared in Deuteronomy chapter 28 to 30, that if Israel obeyed the Lord, they would be blessed. If they disobeyed the Lord in their covenant with him, they would be cursed and they would eventually be exiled. And sure enough, the northern kingdom was taken into exile by the Assyrians. And then Judah would soon be taken into exile by the Babylonians. And we saw there was three deportations when we went through the book of Ezekiel. And Judah was taken initially at 606 BC, finally culminating in their final deportation to Babylon in 586 BC, where Jerusalem was destroyed, the walls torn down, and the temple was absolutely destroyed. The people were pulled out, those who were left, and taken to Babylon. And now during the 70-year exile that God had predicted through Jeremiah because of their disobedience, we see that God sovereignly brought about a king, King Cyrus, one who would be a deliverer in a sense, or as a type, who would set free and declare that the Israelites could go back to Israel in 539 BC when they took over, and then 538, he declared that they could go back. And we see in Ezra chapters 1 through 3, this return of the exiles back to Jerusalem. And then about 50,000, it shows in that portion, devout Jews chose to leave Babylon, in which they had become very comfortable. That was their home. And they left to return to Jerusalem so that they could worship the Lord there. And within a year of their return, they had rebuilt the foundation of the temple that was destroyed, Ezra chapter 3. And unfortunately, we see in Ezra also that due to some very extreme difficulties, an injunction from the Persian Empire and some other difficulties from the Samaritans, they stopped building the temple. The very reason they had left Babylon, the reason they were let out to go by God's sovereign hand, they stopped building it. And then 16 years had gone by. These were a people who would claim to follow the Lord. They left the comfortable area of Babylon in which they had been there as exiles, but had become comfortable. They had been brought out of there to Jerusalem to do the Lord's work. And yet after 16 years, we see that the Lord has to confront them because they become comfortable again, and they're not about the Lord's business. And that's when we came to the first portion of Haggai. And we looked at this first of four sermons dated exactly in the book of Haggai. And we know the year is now 520 BC from the first verse. And 18 years has gone by since they were let go, and 16 years since they finished the foundation. And we see the first sermon where God called Haggai to address their misplaced priorities. Let's take a look at verse 1. In the second year of Darius the king, on the first day of the sixth month, this is chapter 1, the word of the Lord came by the prophet Haggai to Zerubbabel, the son of Shealtiel, governor of Judah, and Joshua, the son of Jehozadak, the high priest, saying, "Thus says the Lord of hosts, this people says, the time has not come, even the time for the house of the Lord to be rebuilt. Then the word of the Lord came by Haggai the prophet, saying, is it time for you yourselves to dwell in your paneled houses while this house lies desolate?" They were giving all their time and attention to their own lives rather than to the work that they had been delivered from Babylon to do. And the Lord God calls upon them in the next verse to be considering their ways, to look upon their ways intently, to see a few things. One, that they were not about God's business, but secondly, that God's discipline was upon their lives, to realize why it was. Verse 5, "Thou therefore, thus says the Lord of hosts, consider your ways. You have sown much, but harvest little. You eat, but there is not enough to be satisfied. You drink, but there is not enough to become drunk. You put on clothing, but no one is warm enough. And he who earns wages to put them in a purse with holes. Thus says the Lord, consider your ways." Although they had food, wine, and clothing, God was limiting that. He was disciplining them. But it seems like it was sufficient for them. Yet they were not satisfied. You put on clothing, but you're not warm enough. Things were not satisfying them. They had an overwhelming dissatisfaction. They were not filled. And then we saw another symptom, verse 9, and we'll come back to 8 in a minute. You look for much, but behold, it comes to little. When you bring it home, I blow it away. Why, declares the Lord of hosts, because of my house which lies desolate, while each one of you runs to his own house. Therefore, because of you, the sky has withheld its dew, and the earth has withheld its produce. And I called for a drought on the land, and on the mountains, and on the grain, and on the new wine, and on the oil, and on what the ground produces, on men, on cattle, on the labor, on all the labor of your hands. God's disciplinary hand was upon these Israelites because they were not about his business. He had called them out of Babylon to be building up his house. And likewise, we know that those temples prefigured what Christ would do. He tabernacled among us. And we are now the church, the temple of the living God. God dwells in us. And Scripture is clear that we are to be about his business. The book of Haggai is not a book about building buildings. It is a book about being about what the Lord has called us to do. And the symbology here prefigures what Christ would do as the temples would ultimately manifest in what the Lord would do as he came and gave himself for us, and then because of that dwells in us. And we saw that God was doing this. He was causing the discipline. Consider your ways. God's disciplinary hand is on you. Consider it. He's making your life rough. And we know from Hebrews chapter 12 that God is a gracious God. And if you are a true believer in the Lord Jesus Christ, not an illegitimate son, not one who claims to be but truly isn't, if you are a true child of God, when we sin, God is going to discipline us. He's going to train us through that hard discipline that we would share in his holiness. And so often we forget, and the writer of Hebrews says, you have forgotten the exhortation from Proverbs 3. Whom the Lord loves, he disciplines. We need to not forget the fact that when we are going through difficulties, maybe we are being disciplined by the Lord God. Now, I'm not saying we're to be Job's comforters and point out to everyone who's going through a difficulty, God is disciplining you. We need to understand and consider our own ways in light of Scripture. Are we about the Lord's business? Are we in sin? Whatever it might be, is the Lord disciplining us for those things? And then back in verse 8, we see what the Lord wanted them to do at this time, at 520 BC. Go up to the mountains, bring wood, rebuild the temple, that I may be pleased with it and glorified. That's why we were called out of darkness into light, that God would be pleased and glorified with what Christ does through us. And in this Old Testament picture, they were to be about the work that God called them to do, that he would be pleased and glorified with it. That's what they were to be doing, but they were saying the time has not come yet. It's not time for us to do this. But God says, do you have time to do your own stuff? What about what I've called you to do? So we see our priority too from the New Testament is to be pleasing and glorifying the Lord. And if you are a true believer in the Lord Jesus Christ, that is what he has called us to do. And if you were out your own business day after day after day, you need to examine yourself to see if you're in the faith. But if you are his child and you're about your own business, then he is going to discipline you because he is a gracious, loving God who wants us to share in his holiness, as the writer of Hebrews would say. So then we saw the first portion of the first sermon that God was convicting them of their misplaced priorities. And what was their response? Verse 12, then Zerubbabel, the son of Shealtiel, Joshua, the son of Jehozadak, the high priest with all the remnant of the people, now it's everybody, obeyed the voice of the Lord their God and the words of Haggai the prophet, as the Lord their God had sent him, and all the people showed reverence for the Lord. They feared the Lord and they obeyed him. They heard with the intent of obeying, the Shema, hear, O Israel. It is listening to God with the intent of obeying what you hear. And if you're not here today with the intent to obey what God's word says, then something's wrong in your heart. You've got sin in your life. We come with an open heart to want to obey what God says. And they did. And they feared the Lord. They showed reverence for the Lord. They listened to his word, and their heart was to do what he said. And that's what he wants first of all from us, is the desire, yes, I want to obey. My priorities are wrong. My life is upside down. I've prioritized my own stuff rather than the things of you, the building of your body and the church corporately and individually through the word of God. My priorities have been wrong, Lord, and I am sorry. And they feared the Lord. We see this fearing and reverencing of God's word in Isaiah 66. And just turn there for a minute, Isaiah 66, 1. On a side note, Isaiah 66, we see that God was always doing something more than just a temporal, physical house. These temples would prefigure what God would do as he is building up the dwelling place. Isaiah 66, 1. Thus says the Lord, heaven is my throne, and the earth is my footstool. Where then is a house you could build for me? And where is the place that I may rest? For my hand made all these things. Thus all these things came into being, declares the Lord. But to this one I will look, to him who is humble and contrite in spirit, and who trembles at my word. Hearing and fearing the word of God, recognizing that God is speaking through the word, through his word directly or through someone who is sharing the word with you in its right context, who fears him and trembles at his word. Psalm 119:38, establish to thy servant, thy word to thy servant as that which produces reverence for thee. God's word should produce reverence in your life for the living God. They heard the word back in Haggai, and they feared the Lord. And then we saw God's response. Earlier it was this people, and now we see his response to those who intended to obey and feared him and worshiped him. Then we have verse 13. Then Haggai, the messenger of the Lord, back in Haggai 1, spoke by the commission of the Lord to the people, saying, I am with you, declares the Lord. That recognition that God never left them if they were true believers, but that he is now with them in the sense he supports everything they are doing. They are about his business. And if you are a true believer and you're not following the Lord, you're not about his business, God is not with you in those things. But when you trust in the Lord, you confess your sin and you intend to do what is right, God is with you. I am with you, he says, declares the Lord. And then a wonderful thing, God stirred up their spirits to work on the temple. Verse 14, so the Lord stirred up the spirit of Zerubbabel, the son of Shealtiel, governor of Judah, and the spirit of Joshua, the son of Jehozadak, the high priest, and the spirit of all the remnant of the people. And they came and worked on the house of the Lord, their God, on the 24th day of the sixth month in the second year of Darius, the king. They started to obey the Lord. They went to work on what he had declared they were to do. He empowered them to do so. We see in a parallel prophet, Zechariah, not by night nor by power, but by thy spirit, declares the Lord, is the spirit of God that enabled them to do the work of God when they chose and desired to obey the Lord. And we see that. And for us, I believe God says through his word, what is the condition of my house? Well, certainly we don't have a physical temple right now, do we? It was always symbolic for God's dwelling place. It would prefigure and point to that as the Word became flesh and tabernacled among us. And we know that we are the temple of the living God. Scripture makes it clear that God dwells in his people. So what is the condition of his house? What is the condition of his house corporately as a body? Are we hearing and fearing the Lord God? Are we obeying his word? And what is the condition of us individually? Are we allowing the word on a day-to-day, moment-by-moment basis to build us up and to direct us and guide us into what God would be glorified and pleased with? What's the condition of your house? What's the condition of his house? What's the condition? Is there any sin in your lives? Are you about your own priorities? If you live your life thinking about what you got to do next rather than, Lord, what should I do next? If you live your life thinking about the things you must do apart from trusting the Lord and letting him direct you through his word as you plan your way. If you live your life apart from walking with the Lord, you need to consider your ways. Consider your ways. Are you about the Lord's business for His glory and that He would be pleased? Now, as usual, here we see there are times that we decide to, okay, I'm wrong. I've been about my own stuff. I'm wrong, Lord. And this happens to us on a small scale and a large scale. Some of you on a large scale need to consider your ways. You're not about the Lord's business. But then a lot of us, all of us, on a small scale every day are tempted to not be about what the Lord wants us to do. And then we decide, okay, Lord, I'm sorry. And we reverence and fear and we confess it. And we say, okay, I want to do what you want me to do. And we step out and do it by His power and strength. And sure enough, within a little while, we start to look at what we see and we can become discouraged. And that's exactly what happens in chapter 2. A little less than a month has gone by, and these people who have decided to be about God's work, and they are doing it, are now tempted to be discouraged as their eyes are pulled off of what God is truly doing. On the 21st of the 7th month, chapter 2, Haggai, the word of the Lord came by Haggai the prophet, speak, saying, speak now to Zerubbabel, the son of Shealtiel, governor of Judah, and to Joshua, the son of Jehozadak, the high priest, and to the remnant of all the people, saying, who is left among you who saw this temple in its former glory? And how does it seem now? Does it seem to you like nothing in comparison? God is saying, who was among you who saw Solomon's grand, wonderful temple, and sees this one now? How does it look in comparison? Well, in reality, it was a pretty shabby temple in comparison. The temple they were working on was called Zerubbabel's temple, as we would see. You have Solomon's temple, then Zerubbabel's temple, then Herod fixes it up and makes the Herod's temple, we see. And we have this shabby work, at least it appears from the outside. And evidently the old-timers who we saw in Ezra, who were crying over the temple being built while everyone else was praising the Lord, they were probably very discouraged and probably discouraging those who were doing the work. You're now about God's business, and it doesn't look that great. It actually looks pretty shabby. It doesn't look like God is doing anything. You're obeying the Lord with your family, and it doesn't look like God's doing anything. You're obeying the Lord in the church. It doesn't look like He's doing anything. And you are tempted to be discouraged when someone comes along with the perfect family, right? You're tempted to be discouraged. Or whatever it is, but you're being obedient. But yet your eyes are pulled off onto what you see rather than what God has said. And we're going to see that they needed to be renewed in their minds.
0: 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And Greg, as we took time today to review what we've learned thus far in this book, I was reminded that, you know, our purity, both spiritual purity and physical purity, are really key components, vital components of a life that God blesses.
1: You know, Dave, that's true. And there's really no shortcutting the process of sanctification. Mm. It requires obedience and a single-minded focus and dedication to living according to God's word in the context of faith in the God of the word. Indeed, when we choose to live in obedience in the context of faith in Jesus, we will find ourselves in the place of spiritual blessing, experiencing life that is truly life. Mm. Now, the opposite is true as well. When we live disobedient lives, we will not experience His blessing in our relationship with Him. Rather, we will experience frustration, disappointment, failure, and although nothing can separate us from God's love, if we're living disobedient lives, our relationship with Him is absolutely hindered. Mm-hmm. Now, if you're feeling distant, frustrated, wondering where God is, perhaps you need to consider your ways in light of the Word of God to see if your heart has strayed from the truth that you know and from the God of the truth, and turn in repentance to the Lord. It's not too late to make a correction. Do it today. You'll be so glad you did.
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4: Vindication is a legal term that refers to the act of clearing someone of blame or suspicion. In British Columbia, vindication can be relevant in criminal cases where a person has been wrongly accused or convicted of a crime. The legal system in British Columbia allows for appeals and reviews of criminal cases to ensure that justice is served and innocent individuals are vindicated. Additionally, in civil cases, vindication may be sought by a plaintiff who has been wronged by a defendant and seeks to clear their name and reputation. There are some wonderful promises in God's Word. I remember a man who had become a follower of Jesus in his early 80s. He knew nothing about God's Word, but after coming to know Jesus, he was reading God's Word voraciously. Every Sunday after church, as I was greeting people at the door, he would tell me about another promise he had read that week, and then he would ask me, "Is that promise for me?" I would assure him each week that it was indeed for him, and he would just walk away smiling and shaking his head. God's promises are for God's people, and listen to one that David speaks about in Psalm 135:14. "For the Lord will vindicate his people and have compassion on his servants." The context here is David reminding the Israelites that just as God had delivered them and defeated their enemies over and over again, he would continue to do so for those who love him, even for us who have been grafted into his covenant promises. No matter what you are facing, if you belong to him through faith in Jesus, he will vindicate you. I'm Bob Beasley, and these have been Words from the Heart.
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6: This is the Old Trailblazer broadcast. This is Pastor Albert Pendarvis, the Old Trailblazer, riding out again on Old Dan at this time, blazing the path to the hearts of sinners. We're happy to be back with you folks. We're bringing to the close another series on the Old Trailblazer, the work of the Holy Spirit. And we've been looking in the last few days at what the church has lost. One of the things we have lost, Bible repentance, which is a missing note in our present day preaching. Oh, my friend, our Lord's first text was Mark 1:15, repent and believe the gospel. His last text was command to his disciple, thus it is written, thus it behooved Christ to suffer and to rise from the dead the third day, and that repentance and remission should be preached in his name among all nations, beginning at Jerusalem. His ministry was calling men to repentance. That's our calling. He said, I came not to call the righteous, but sinners. If we have lost Holy Spirit conviction, and we have, which we have, and we've lost repentance. There's no repentance without first there's manifested in the heart of the sinner by the Holy Spirit. The Holy Spirit shows the sinner who is by nature, what he is by nature, that he's a child of Satan, that he's a rebel, a child of wrath, and then shows him what he is by nature, that he's lost. He has no righteousness whatsoever.

0: whatsoever. No natural goodness, without strength. And then shows him the judgment that he's under, that he's condemned to die, a fit subject for hell, guilty, unfit to live. I know that sounds strange to some of you. You won't have it, my friend. But that individual going to hell without warning, unless God pardons him. Bible repentance is the sinner's acknowledge his guiltiness before God, taking his place. We often ask, what is repentance, Trailblazer? I tell you, simply taking the blame. Have you ever took the blame? Have you? Have you ever took the blame for yourself, my friend? I've often told you here that half of the marriages in this country now are falling apart, and most of it could be solved if one of those individuals, man or wife, would say, you know, darling, I'm sorry. I'm sorry I messed up. I'm sorry I sinned. I'm sorry I did this. My friend taking the blame. That's repentance. That's repentance. Without repentance, there's no salvation. You can't be saved without repentance, my friend. Oh, when an individual rejects Holy Spirit conviction, he naturally rejects by repentance. Therefore, there's no salvation. You can't preach remission of sin without preaching repentance. Therefore, there can be no forgiveness of your sin in and apart from repentance. A sinner can't repent and not know it. No. Listen, a sinner can't take his place before God as a lost, guilty sinner and not know it. Therefore, a sinner cannot be saved and not know it. You can be lost and not know it, but not saved and not know it. Not only have we rejected Bible repentance, and it's a lost doctrine, a missing note in our preaching from which there can be no resurrection, but we've substituted decision for Christ, or decision for Jesus is what they do now, and church membership. You meet folks in the store, they say, where do you go to church? No, not me. I don't ask folks where they go to church. I ask them if they give me opportunity. I say, are you a child of the living God? Are you saved? Are you a Christian? Oh, my friend, listen. Pastor Shelton told us of an occasion where he was holding a meeting one night, and he met this lady, and she introduced herself to him, and she said, tomorrow night I'm going to bring my pastor, my husband with me. He had to work tonight. I had an engagement. So the next night, he was under an old tent out there somewhere. And next night, she brought her husband up to the front and said, Pastor, this is my husband. I want you to meet him. And he said, kindly, made a small talk with him. And he said, are you a Christian? She snapped him and said, snapped up and said, well, I guess he is. He's a Baptist preacher. He said, ma'am, that doesn't mean anything. It doesn't mean anything. I know it probably offended him, but listen. Blood redemption is taking the secondary place in the average pulpit today. Blood redemption is minimized in so many circles and laughed at and made fun. I've had folks call me and say, I don't want none of your blood and guts religion. I don't want none of your hell, fire, and damnation preaching. But one of these days, my friend, when they stand before the judgment bar of God, they'll wish to God they had never been born. Oh, my friend, man has to pay for his sin either by trusting the Lord or by going to hell for his trouble. I'm telling you, friend, it's not a joking matter to me. It's serious as a heart attack, as the old folks say. Listen, when I see the blood, I'll pass over you. It's the blood upon the altar that maketh the atonement. Without the shedding of blood, there is no remission or no forgiveness. Are you under the blood this morning? We've been here now a long time with many of you, and my heart is big as a pumpkin, but my heart is sad. My heart is weary. My body is weary, my friend. The only safe place for a sinner is under the blood. Are you under it? The only shelter from the storm of wrath of a sin-avenging God. Did you know God hates sin? We don't serve a little fairy tale God. No, sir. The Bible said God is angry with the wicked every day. He is. He's angry. Don't minimize that, my friend. God is angry with the wicked. Oh, we just all love Jesus. No, we don't. No, we don't. We hate God. By nature, man don't want God to rule over him. You know why folks are not saved? Because they don't want their will broken. Your will be broken or you'll never be saved. You'll go to hell without warning, my friend, thinking you're a big shot in some church if your will has never been broken. I've never seen such an outburst or outcropping of sin in the churches today. The preacher's going off with the piano player or with the money, taking the money and going off. Or to a preacher that's been a closet homo all his life and now going off with another one under the guise of whatever, my friend. All of that's happening right up under our noses. Isn't that awful? Do you know that Christ died for you personally? Can you look up into the starry skies like I do? I like to go out on my back porch. I live out here in kind of little old towns, kind of country-like. Go out on my back porch. I got two or three high-back rockers there. Late in the evening, in the summertime, fall, I go out there and everybody else has gone to bed or gone to town or something. And just look up and say, thank you, Lord. Look up in those starry skies. Thank you, Lord. But say, are you too big shot to do that? Are you? Oh, my friend, can you look up and say, Christ died for me? We have a plaque up over our pulpit here in the chapel. Christ died for me. Brother Shelton got a man to paint that sign in the old tabernacle in New Orleans one time. And had a painter to go in there and paint it. He wrote it down for me. Come back over there and said he ready for his money. He got it painted. Brother Shelton said, let me look at it before you go. He went over and he said, no, Joe, you got it wrong. He said, well, I wrote, painted just what you said. He said, no, I wrote, Christ died for me. And you painted, Christ died for us. A lot of difference, my friend. So he had to go back up there and paint it over, get it old long ladder out and repaint it. So we have it here in the chapel in Walker. Christ died for me. Can you say that, my friend? Oh, not only have we lost the reality of blood redemption, but now we've substituted our social life, religious movies and kindred thing to entertain and amuse, keep our folks with the church, and then tell them that because they're members of the church that they know the Lord, that they're saved. Let one of them become disturbed a little about his soul, and the average preacher does not know what to do with him. Like I asked you last week, what do you know, Pastor? Do you know what to do if one of your members stood up in the back of the building and said, Pastor, I'm a lost soul. I want to be saved. He wants to comfort you and say, oh, you must, that's Satan. No, my friend. No. Let me ask you. You listen to me. Let me talk to you one-on-one. Let me ask you this question. May the Holy Spirit make it personal and definite. Are you saved? Are you under the blood? I asked my old trucker friends out there on I-80, I-40, I-95, driving that old long truck with them big wheels under it. When you get down there at the next brake stop, gas stop, or fuel stop, look in that big old mirror and say, am I saved? Mother, when you go in the bathroom in the morning, get ready for work or school or wherever, you in there painting and powdering, look in that mirror and say, am I saved? If I die today, am I going to heaven? Will I go to be with the Lord? I challenge you to ask that question. You'll get an answer back, I tell you that. Has Christ been revealed to your heart as having died for you? Do you? Can you? Can you say that, my friend? I can. The old trailblazer can tell you, Christ died for me. I was just an old sinner, lost and undone, didn't care. But the Lord, because of his long suffering, because of his compassion, because of his love, he said he came to seek and to save lost sinners. I was lost, and I didn't seek the Lord. He sought me. He sought me out. I'm a big believer in the providence of God. The Lord providentially, someone invited me to hear the late pastor, L.R. Shelton, where the truth was going out. And I heard the truth. I had never heard it before. Maybe you've never heard it, my friend. Do you know what the truth is? The truth is that Christ died for sinners. We preach just two things here at Radio Mission. Man is a sinner. Christ died for sinners. You say, well, I won't have that. We're too modern. We left all that behind. No. Did you know the Bible never gotten old? No, it's not got old. It's not one jot nor tittle in it that ever got old. It said that God loves sinners. Christ died for sinners. And I asked you, are you a sinner? The Bible says Christ came to seek and to save that which was lost. Have you ever been lost? If you've never been lost, you're not saved. No, if you've never been lost, you're not saved. You can be joined the biggest church in the country. You can be supporting a church where they got 30,000 members. I had a man call me the other day and said he goes to a church in Texas where they have 30,000 members. I said, well, he said, we got 24 preachers on staff, Pastor. I said, well, are there anybody getting saved? He said, oh, we have 100 decisions every Sunday. I said, well, I didn't ask you how many decisions you have, brother. Brother, think about it, would you? Is that all you have, a decision? A decision for what? The Scripture said no man can come to the Son except the Father draw him. Has the Father ever drawn you, my friend? Are you under the blood this morning? The old trailblazer's kind of weary, ready to go home, get back to the house, and maybe been gone all the week out on the old road with old Dan and me. Kind of road weary, used to say, but I got to get back, get ready for the Lord's Day. Yes, get ready for the Lord's Day. It just seems like the bones gets weary, saddle weary. That's right. Oh, and I wish I could hear from some of you. Would you sit down and write me and call me? And especially you who want to be saved. I'd like to hear from a dozen of you this week who want to be saved. I'll talk with you. I'll tell you how the Lord saves a sinner. That's the only message I have, that Christ died for sinners. And if you're looking for comfort, I don't have any, except that there's hope. There's a balm in Gilead. Oh, my friend, there's a balm in Gilead. Yes, sir. And I wish you would take to reading your Bible if you haven't been doing it. And then pray for me. And then take care. Would you do that? Teach it. Take your children to Sunday school if you have a good one. If you have a good sound preacher, tell him you love him. Pray for him. Help him do anything he needs helping with. And then come see me. We're down here in South Louisiana. If you're down here on a vacation, come by and see me. I'll be glad to have you. We'll put you on a nail if we have to find a place for you. And remember, I love you. The Lord loves you. And I appreciate it. Would you pray for me? Remember, be back next week with another message from God's Word. Goodbye and God bless you.
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5: When the message of God's amazing grace finally hits home in our minds and hearts, it will be like finding the hidden treasures or the pearl of great price. It can overwhelm our thoughts. How could such a gift be given? And when we take it as personally as we should, it will move us to tears.

The thought of God's unmerited favor stretches the human mind. I love to sing the songs that speak of God's amazing grace. To rethink it over again and again is like being touched once again with the unthinkable. How beautiful and how wonderful is God's grace. The Apostle Paul said it as well as anyone ever has in his inspired writings of Scripture. Because of his great love for us, God, who is rich in mercy, made us alive with Christ even when we were dead in transgressions. It is by grace you have been saved. And God raised us up with Christ and seated us with him in the heavenly realms in Christ Jesus, in order that in the ages to come he might show the incomparable riches of his grace expressed in his kindness to us in Christ Jesus. At just the right time, when we were still powerless, Christ died for the ungodly. God demonstrates his own love for us in this. While we were still sinners, Christ died for us. No wonder the saints of all ages have rejoiced together in singing such words as these: "Amazing grace, oh how sweet the sound that saved a poor sinner like me. Though once I was lost, yet now I'm found. Though I was blind, now I see." And it's all because of God's amazing grace, because on Calvary's mountain he took my place. And someday, some glorious morning, I shall see him face to face, all because of God's amazing grace. All of the songs and scriptures that reveal this wonderful act of God's love has great meaning to his saints. It holds a significant place in our lives because we believe in the one who called Jesus. We believe he died on Mount Calvary. We believe grace is amazing. But unless we believe in God's grace and accept its truth, it has no value in our lives. This same message of love and grace does nothing at all for some who walk in this world, for there is no conviction of faith in their hearts. The writer of Hebrews compared the faithful to the faithless by writing these words: "Faith is being sure of what we hope for and certain of what we do not see. And without faith, it is impossible to please God, because anyone who comes to him must believe that he exists and that he rewards those who earnestly seek him." Jesus said, as he presented the teachings from God, "Unless you believe that I am he, you will die in your sins." Faith is essential for grace to have any effect upon our lives. God's grace has given and has been made available for all. God's grace is for everyone. Scripture says God is patient, not wanting anyone to perish, but for everyone to come to repentance. The words of Jesus echo in my mind as he says, "Come unto me, all you who are weary and heavy laden." Jesus invites everyone by faith to come to him and to receive the blessings that God has provided. Evidence from the scenes of the Lord's life and ministry, he has called all people to himself. He responds to the Pharisees. He searched out the lonely and the disabled. He touched the lepers and invited the tax collectors and the sinners to eat with him. His teaching and his miracles witness to whom he claims to be. It is essential to accept by faith and to place a trust in him as the Son of God, Savior of the world. The Apostle John tells that not nearly all that Jesus said and did has been recorded for us, but what has been written is there so that we may believe that Jesus is the Christ, the Son of God, and that by believing we may have life in his name. We must accept God's grace through his faith, through our faith, and this faith must then lead to an obedient life in following the teachings of Jesus. Mere belief in the truth of Jesus and his identity is not a saving faith. It is not a faith that accesses the grace of God. James teaches that not all faith saves. Only faith that shows itself in the deeds of righteousness saves. Demons believe, and James acknowledges that they are not saved in their rebellious and disobedient nature. James insists
that we understand that faith and deeds work together to enable our access to God's eternal grace. Quoting James, it says, "Faith without deeds is dead." The Apostle Paul wanted believers that he taught to understand that grace certainly did not give a license to sin. "Shall we go on sinning that grace might increase?" he asked, to which he answers, "God forbid." The people of faith and the people who had died to a sinful life of disobedience, having been called to yield oneself to God as instruments of righteousness, is indeed the life that God has outlined for us, to be a person who has died to the sinful life and has yielded ourselves to God as instruments of righteousness. And this is found in the teachings of Paul in Romans chapter 6. There isn't a separation of what we believe in Christ, the faith that we hold to as our religious convictions, and that of our walk of faith and our practice of what we believe. If there is such a separation, we then would fall in line with those of Jesus' day who were called whitewashed tombs. I share our message in hope of stirring our minds in several directions. First is to be once again reminded of salvation and that it's the wonderful gift of God, so that we might respond to His gift with gratitude. Second, my purpose is to bring those to some of us the reality of our practice of faith. It is not something that we just have in our hearts and hold it there. Faith isn't just mine or yours, and we each hold on to our own version of it. Faith is a conviction that moves us toward God and away from sin. It is a conviction that righteousness must reign in our hearts, and that righteousness is practiced in our lives. Let us rejoice in God's grace that saves us. Let us, by faith in Him, so live that God's grace leads our hearing, "Well done, good and faithful servant, enter into the joys of your Lord."

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0: Some commandments seem simple enough at first. Just four words. Thou shalt not kill. Well, that's pretty clear, isn't it? Direct. No confusion, right? But what if one of the shortest commandments turns out to be one of the most challenging? What if this command reaches far beyond courtroom verdicts and criminal headlines and straight into the human heart? Welcome to the Sunday Sermon on Through the Bible. In this never-before-aired message from Dr. J. Vernon McGee, our study in Exodus continues with the most complicated commandment. As we turn our attention to the sixth commandment, Dr. McGee helps us see that God's concern isn't merely outward actions, but the anger, hatred, and brokenness beneath them. It's a sobering message, but also one of hope, because the same God who exposes our guilt also provides a place of refuge in Jesus Christ. I'm Steve Schwetz, inviting you to grab your Bible and find your seat on the Bible bus as we get started. And before we get to Dr. McGee's sermon of the day, let's spend a little time hearing from others on this journey through God's whole Word with Through the Bible. First, here's a voicemail from a listener named James.
1: Hello, my name is James, and I'd love to tell you the story about how I first found Dr. McGee. I was a cab driver in Sandpoint, Idaho, and I was in between runs. And I heard this old gravelly South Texas voice on the radio, and he was in the book of Genesis, and he was talking about Jacob and Esau. And I thought that it was a fitting time to call your radio station and let you know that I've been listening to Dr. McGee for, 20 years now. My wife and I, we listen to him every morning, and we're going to start this new journey together as he begins again in Genesis. And I just wanted to say that I'm honored to be able to study with my wife and listen to Dr. McGee, who has over the years taught me so very much. Thank you. God bless. I'll continue to pray for the ministry and continue to pray for the folks around the world who continue to put the radio program out there. God bless you.
0: Well, thanks for partnering with us, James. God is answering, and I hope that you and your wife enjoy many more years of growing and learning on the Bible bus together. And here's another voicemail. This is one from Becky in Mesa, Arizona. Here it is.
2: So I basically just recently discovered J. Vernon McGee online, and his voice sounded familiar because I remember listening to Through the Bible in my mom and dad's car when I was a little girl. And I'm in my 60s now, and it was such a familiar voice. And I started listening every day and got on the Bible bus, and I realized how solid and wonderful Dr. McGee's teaching is and how relevant it is today. I just love his wisdom. Anyways, I also am wondering if the Bible bus passes, if you print those or mail them out, because there are a few people I'd like to invite on the Bible bus. And I know I could do it just by sharing the website or the app, but I thought it would be kind of cool to actually have the Bible buses, like, to hand out to my grandson and some of my friends at work. So that's my question. I do support Through the Bible monthly, a small amount, but I love to support places where I am definitely being fed. My name is Becky. I am in Mesa, Arizona. Thank you so much. Bye-bye.
0: Well, it's great to hear from you, Becky. Although you probably already received your Bible bus passes, I love mine. I'll answer your question for anyone who is interested. Yes, we'd love to send you some more. 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Now, we got time for one more fellow passenger. Here's an email from Juliana who asks for our prayers. I've been a born-again Christian for 25 years. And I've also been in Bible study many, many times and listened to many ministers. But the one who stays in my heart because his teaching is profound, deeper, and easy to understand is Dr. McGee. I listen to him every day and sometimes again at night when I go to bed. being a Christian and knowing the word of the Lord from the beginning of the Old Testament to the New Testament helps me know when I listen to different preachers, whether they're preaching the true word of God or interpreting it in a very different way that is not from God. It's so important to know the truth. Knowing that when I leave this world, I know where I'm going gives me peace, tranquility, and the joy of Jesus. Even though we're going through tribulation in our family, Jesus gives me peace that only He can give. My son Andrew is 55 and has cancer, a disease in the blood. I pray and give everything to Jesus because I trust Him with all my being. I believe nothing is impossible for God. He is the best physician. I'm asking for prayer for my son Andrew, and thank you in advance. Also, thank you for continuing the Through the Bible program. I send my prayers for all of you. I'm also part of your world prayer team for all the countries where you broadcast. I receive an email every day, and I'm happy to read and pray. Well, may God bless you and your family, Juliana. Thank you for your prayers and your company on the Bible bus today. We'd invite you to pray for Juliana's son. Remember, his name is Andrew. And for all in our Bible bus family who are facing cancer and other life-threatening diseases. One of the greatest privileges of being part of the World Prayer Team is lifting up needs from around the world and praying for those who are battling illness and heartache and uncertainty and concern for their loved ones who don't yet know the Lord. So if you'd like to join us, why don't you sign up for the World Prayer Team at ttb.org or through our app. As Juliana said, you'll get an email every weekday with a specific prayer prompt and oftentimes testimony or listener stories from a different part of the world. We like to say that over the course of the year, we travel the whole world on our knees, in prayer, that is. And let's pray now as we turn our attention to our sermon and spend time in God's Word. Heavenly Father, thank you that we can bring every burden to you and find peace in your presence. As we open your Word, Lord, teach us by your Spirit and draw us closer to Jesus Christ, our refuge and hope. In His name we pray. Amen. Now here's the Sunday sermon on Through the Bible with Dr. J. Vernon McGee.
3: The commandment that we are looking at today is the sixth commandment, and it reads, "Thou shalt not kill." And if we have a subject this morning, I suppose that it could be entitled murder. We have definitely come to the second section of the Ten Commandments, those commandments which were written on the second tablet of stones. And just as surely as we have come to the second section, we have likewise come to the simplest as far as statement is concerned. Thou shalt not kill. In the Septuagint, which is a Greek translation of the Old Testament, there are two words that are here, just the verb and the adverb, which is the negative. And actually, it could be better translated, thou shalt do no murder. It is possible to kill and not murder, as we're going to see this morning. Now, when we begin to inspect this commandment, we find there are other complications that are connected with it. It's not so simple. The fact of the matter is, it's the most complicated commandment of all. The sixth commandment is not nearly as simple as a great many folk seem to think. On the surface, it may seem very simple. And so this morning, it'll be necessary for us to dissect it and take it apart and look at it for just a few moments. I'd like to speak this morning on the intrinsic value of the sixth commandment, the inherent nature of the sixth commandment, and then the indispensable necessity for the sixth commandment, even in this day in which we live. Now, first of all, we want to talk about the intrinsic value of the sixth commandment. And perhaps this morning, we could alert you to the importance of it by making a rather startling statement. May I put it like this? The sixth commandment is the most important and vital commandment to every person that's in this visible congregation and to those of you listening in. The sixth commandment is basic to all human governments. It's the foundation of contemporary society. It is the bulwark of all civilization. The violation of this commandment was the first outbreak of sin after man disobeyed God in the Garden of Eden. It was the murder by Cain of his brother Abel. And we read over in the fourth chapter of Genesis, the 11th verse, language like this, for it was his punishment. And now art thou cursed from the earth, which has opened her mouth to receive thy brother's blood from thy hand. When thou tillest the ground, it shall not henceforth yield unto thee her strength. A fugitive and a vagabond shalt thou be in the earth. And Cain said unto the Lord, my punishment is greater than I can bear. And that's interesting. At the very beginning, the first sinner who committed this overt act of murder said his punishment was greater than he could bear. And it was true. It's unfortunate that Cain did not turn to a substitute and receive forgiveness because he would provide a substitute, but he attempted to bear in his own body the punishment for his sin. And yet God forbade that any man should put his hand on Cain, and God put around him a hedge and said no man can touch him because of this crime. That seems exceedingly strange. But when you turn a few pages of the scripture and you come to Noah after the flood, and believe me, you've moved into an altogether different area now. There has appeared on the earth a great civilization that has been washed out in the flood. And the man that came through to the other side was Noah and his family. And not only do we have a new beginning for the human race, but you find God putting man on a different foundation altogether. A foundation that was a little different than Cain rested upon, with protection given even to a murderer, and yet that murderer must bear his own punishment even before the flood. And I turn to the 9th chapter of Genesis now and read at the 5th verse. And this is God's instructions to Noah after the flood. And surely your blood of your lives will I require. At the hand of every beast will I require it, the hand of man. At the hand of every man's brother will I require the life of man. Whoso sheddeth man's blood, by man shall his blood be shed. For in the image of God made he man. Now, as far as I can tell, this has never been repealed. This was instituted, and of course it is that which is capital punishment. And it was put for the first time in the hands of man, that now when a man's life is taken in that which we'll see is murder, then the murderer is to have his life taken in turn. Now that was never repealed. It's never been revoked. It's the foundation of all government. It was given to protect human life. And I do think that we need to see here how important it is. Why should not human life be taken? Well, may I say to you that the reasons advanced today are not biblical reasons. It's not some sentimental reason where you hear people say today, and even I've noticed several criminals right before they're executed make this kind of a statement, well, I owe my debt to society. And you hear the sentimental reason given, this crime is so heinous and so terrible that the one who perpetrated it should pay. May I say to you, that's not the basis of capital punishment according to the Word of God. And then, it's never to be a spirit of revenge. It's not an idea of getting even. It's not the government as a big Shylock demanding its pound of flesh. And my friend, again, it's not even cold justice of eye for eye and tooth for tooth. That's not the basis of capital punishment. Somebody says, well then, that's the reasons they're given to us today. Can there be any other reason? May I say to you, yes. God gives it here. Whoso sheddeth man's blood, by man shall his blood be shed. For in the image of God made he man. Why this morning is human life sacred? I'll tell you why. Man has been made in the image of God, and this is the only thing that makes human life sacred. If man's an animal in process of evolution, then life's not sacred. If we could only get back to God's basis. God's basis is that he created man in his image, and because God has created man in his image, there should be a reverence for human life. Because, my friend, when you strike at a human being, it's an indirect way of striking at God. For that man is in the image of God. Though he may be fallen, he's in the image of God. And you strike at God when you put your hand upon that man. My friend, that's the only thing that makes life sacred today. That's the only thing that gives value to it. That's the intrinsic value of this law. That's the basis of it. Man is in the image of God, and because man is in the image of God, you and I dare not take human life. It's not the life in itself, and I'd have you notice this. It's not the life, ipso facto, that is the life in itself that is sacred, because in God's economy there have been martyrs that have taken their life, and they have thrown it away and poured it out like water. They did not count it sacred. The writer to the Hebrews says of that great company, and others were tortured, not accepting deliverance. And how we need that dedication of human life to God today, a dedication that means something. Not just working at it on Sunday, or serving on a committee, or having religious entertainment, or some little service that we render to him 8 hours a day. We need life today dedicated on the altar to God. I tell you, that's the only thing outside that the world will be impressed, my beloved. It's not our doctrine that'll impress the world. It's our dedication. How we need that today. Life's not sacred in and of itself. There's a mystery about life. You cannot give it. And my friend this morning, you have no right to take it. May I say that only God can give life. And since God is the only one who can give life, he alone can take it, or it can be taken only according to his law. No one else has a right to take it. You can't give life. You have no right to take life. Othello, in Shakespeare's play, when he went in to murder his wife, Desdemona, as he went in, the light was there on the little table, and he made a play upon the two lights, the light that was there in the candle and the one that was in her body, the light of life. And he said this, put out the light, and then put out the light, the candle. If I quench thee, thou flaming minister, I can again thy former light restore. should I repent me, but once put thy light, the light of life in his wife. Thou cunningest pattern of excelling nature, I know not where is that Promethean heat that can thy light relume. That was the thing that held his hand back for a while, was this. I wonder whether I dare take her life, because I can't put it back. But that little light, I can blow it out. And then if I've done wrong, if I see I've made a mistake and repent, I can take a match and strike it again. But I can't restore human life. And there's a mystery about it, and for that reason, God says today that it's sacred. May I just voice an opinion this morning? I think that it ought to be illegal to have all of these killings on TV and in movies. I think it's without doubt one of the most dangerous things, because it takes human life and treats it as something cheap, not in the image of Almighty God. Man's in the image of God, and that's the intrinsic value of human life and the reason it's not to be taken. Then may I speak to you on the inherent nature of the sixth commandment. And here is a place where the Revised Standard Version could have done a good job. It did it in so few places that here it could. It had an opportunity here to make a needed improvement in the translation of this sixth commandment, but just it became apparent and merely repeated, revealing again that those who translated it were structural engineers of the mechanics of a language, but they had a woeful ignorance of the beauty of literature and of law and of theology. They would have known that the American Revised Version, made way back in 1901, which is a scholarly translation, it translates the Sixth Commandment like this: thou shalt do no murder. That's much better. It doesn't really say thou shalt not kill. It says thou shalt do no murder. And that means, friends, it's possible to kill and not to murder. There's a certain cult today that takes the Ten Commandments but rejects the remainder of the Mosaic Law. May I say to you, that's perfectly absurd, because you need all the Mosaic Law to interpret the Ten Commandments, and that's especially true in the Sixth Commandment, because there's degree of murder, first degree, second degree, homicide, manslaughter, self-defense. And Scripture recognizes all of these. Now, I want this morning, and I hope I won't be tedious, but I would like to call your attention to these distinctions that are made in the Mosaic Law of the Sixth Commandment, thou shalt do no murder. Over in the 21st chapter, which, by the way, is just the next chapter after the giving of the Ten Commandments, we have set before us that which is first degree murder. Will you notice in verse 12, he that smiteth a man so that he die shall be surely put to death. First degree murder. Now will you notice it? And here's premeditated first degree murder. Verse 14, but if a man come presumptuously upon his neighbor to slay him with guile, thou shalt take him from mine altar that he may die. God says that if a man plans and plots the murder of another, that he shall be taken even if he goes into the altar and lays hold to the horns of the altar. And that was always a signal of a cry for mercy. God says that man shall not have mercy. He shall be put to death. That's presumptuous. And that's first degree murder of the very worst sort. Now will you notice, even God puts down the penalty for attempted murder. Verse 18, and if men strive together and one smite another with a stone or with his fist, and he die not, but keepeth his bed, if he rise again and walk abroad upon his staff, then shall he that smote him be quit. That is, he'll be acquitted. Only he shall pay for the loss of time and shall cause him to be thoroughly healed. May I say to you, that's attempted murder. And a man was not to die for attempted murder. That was certainly ruled out. Then there was without doubt one of the most unusual arrangements, and that's the interesting thing about God's arrangements, they're unusual. They're not according to man's way of doing things always. God had a way of protecting those who had killed innocently, that is, guilty of manslaughter. And they may be negligent, they may have other things may enter in, but God gave them a protection. And you find this over in the 19th of Deuteronomy. There are several passages that deal with this. And I'd like to read these, beginning at Deuteronomy 19, verse 3. Thou shalt

accidentally, or maybe even through carelessness, but he didn't mean to kill the man at all. It may be that his brother or some relative or even a mob might say they want to do away with this man. They felt that he did do it purposely. Well, this man could flee to a city of refuge. And in that city of refuge, he could not be touched. And these cities of refuge were the Levite cities, by the way. And they were brought before the Levites, God's priests. And the criminal had an opportunity to state his case. And if it was deemed wise to free the man, that he did it accidentally, then this man could stay inside the city of refuge and be protected. And no one could touch him. Now will you notice as we move on and read here in Deuteronomy 19, verse 4. And this is the case of the slayer which shall flee thither that he may live. Whoso killeth his neighbor ignorantly, whom he hateth not in time past. And now he gives an illustration. As when a man goeth into a wood with his neighbor to hew wood, and his hand fetcheth a stroke with the axe to cut down the tree, and the head slippeth from the helve, and lighteth upon his neighbor that he die, he shall flee unto one of those cities and live. Now suppose two men, and this worked in Israel, you must understand. This gets right down where men live. Two men go out into the woods to cut down trees, to build a house, probably. And as they're out there working, one of the men takes an axe, and as he is cutting the tree down, the head of the axe slips off the handle, strikes the other man in the temple, and he's killed immediately. Well, that man says, well, I'm afraid to go back and tell them in the city where I live because I know this man's brother, and he's hot-headed, and he doesn't like me. And I have a notion he'd want to kill me immediately. He wouldn't think that I did this accidentally. So this man would go immediately to the closest city of refuge. And there he could not be touched. He's free there as long as he stays inside the city limits until his trial comes up before the citizens and until he can be given a fair trial without any prejudice and without any heat. Now that was God's wonderful arrangement to take care of this type of thing that would come up in Israel. Now may I say to you that by inference and interpretation of the law, I think there were many other things that men were held guilty of murder for. And I'm going to just mention a few with no attempt to prove it to you this morning, hoping you will follow through in the scripture. If a man would strike his father or mother, he was to be put to death because that was considered murder. And if parents failed to discipline a child and the child grew up recklessly, got into a hot rod, went 70 miles down the road, and was killed, then the parents were held guilty of murder. A boy or girl that left home and went off into sin and broke a mother's heart or a father's heart so that they died, in God's sight, they're guilty of murder. If a man betrayed a girl, and that girl found that she was to be disgraced and then would take her own life, commit suicide, that man's guilty of murder in God's sight. And abortion is murder in God's sight. And the drunk driver who gets into a car and would drive down the highway and kill someone is a murderer in God's sight. And I believe, and I think I could give you scripture for this, the man who made the liquor and sold it to him is guilty of murder also. Now, I wonder if I could prove that point. I think that one's worth proving, isn't it? God had certain restrictions on building permits. When thou buildest a new house, then thou shalt make a battlement for thy roof, that thou bring not blood upon thine house, if any man fall from thence. Now, you see how this operated. Man built a house, didn't put a battlement around a roof, and that was the front porch, the patio in that day. And a man was up on it and fell off, broke his neck. The man who built that house is guilty of murder. He's an accessory after the fact. And God makes him guilty of murder.

0: Oh, my beloved, assassins of character. We'll get to that in one of the commandments, was guilty of murder. To go around the corner and to say something about a man, to lift a knife and stick it into the back of his character, that in God's sight was considered murder, my beloved. May I say that this law had many ramifications, but we must move on this morning. And I'd like to speak lastly, in the third place, about the indispensable necessity of the sixth commandment. And when you get to the New Testament, you'll find that this commandment was not repealed or revoked. As we have said heretofore, that all of the commandments are repeated for Christians, with the exception of the Sabbath day. And this commandment, thou shalt not do any murder, is given in the New Testament, but our Lord did something quite remarkable. He lifted it to the nth degree. Now, somebody's, I know, saying this morning, there can't be any universal application of this commandment. Very few people are murderers. Well, honestly, in a congregation like this morning, I have a notion we don't have over a dozen here. Maybe sitting right next to you this morning without you knowing it is a murderer. But don't move. But I'm not sure that all of us can escape this morning. Will you listen to our Lord as he took the sixth commandment and lifted it to the nth degree? Ye have heard that it was said by them of old time, thou shalt not kill, and whosoever shall kill shall be in danger of the judgment. But I say unto you, that whosoever is angry with his brother without a cause shall be in danger of the judgment, and whosoever shall say to his brother, Raca, shall be in danger of the council, but whosoever shall say, thou fool, shall be in danger of hell fire. Now, I think we can simplify this because we do need to make a transposition here. The second statement, and there are three statements in verse 22, the second statement goes with the very first, that is verse 21. Now, let me read it like this and see if it doesn't make more sense to you. You've heard it said by them of old time, thou shalt not kill. Whosoever shall kill shall be in danger of the judgment, and whosoever shall say to his brother, Raca, shall be in danger of the council. That is, the rabbis taught in Christ's day. And the word Raca is the same as fool. It means moron. And to say that, the rabbi said, you could be brought into court and tried for it. Now the Lord Jesus said, I want to say something else to you. But I say unto you, that whosoever is angry with his brother without a cause shall be in danger of the judgment, and whosoever shall say, thou fool, shall be in danger of hell fire. Now, my beloved, that's very solemn and serious. You ever drive down the highway and somebody cut in on you, and you unconsciously say, that fool? You never did that? May I say to you this morning that in God's sight, you're guilty of murder. Anger is the basis of all murder. And if you've ever been angry with someone, and I have a notion most of you have you ever been so angry with someone, I'd like to choke him. I'd certainly like to take a spoke out of his wheel. I'd certainly like to do something to him. May I say to you, why didn't you go through with it? You were afraid, of course. And you have a certain background. But that's the thing that's back of murder. And in God's sight, he says anger is murder. Somebody says this morning, well, I don't think that could be true. I know a lovely person. They're cultured and refined. You don't mean to tell me you think this morning that they're guilty of murder in God's sight. Well, they're not if they've never been angry. If they've ever been angry, they're murderers in God's sight. It's in our hearts. Out of the heart, The Lord Jesus said, proceed about the ugliest things you've ever seen, and among them is murder. Dang. Are you prepared this morning to defend yourself against God and say you've never been angry, and to say this morning you're not guilty of murder before Him? Maybe you want to raise some technical point and say, like some folk will, well, that's in the Sermon on the Mount, and that's not for us today. May I turn to the last book written in the New Testament, the last book written in the Bible, which is an epistle, the epistle of 1 John, the 3rd chapter. Will you listen to this? Whosoever hateth his brother is a murderer, and ye know that no murderer hath eternal life abiding in him. What are you going to do now? The Holy Spirit this morning is God's attorney for His call at. He brings this morning a charge against you and against me and says in good sight we're murderers. You want to plead innocent? May I this morning suggest to you that you'll have a difficult time proving yourself innocent before God? I suggest you plead guilty. Plead guilty. Cast yourself upon the mercy of the court, because honestly, he's got another charge. You remember Stephen, when he stood up before that group that day, the Sanhedrin, he says, of whom ye have been the betrayers and murderers. And there stood Saul of Tarsus, a murderer. And this morning I must say that I put him to death. Hadn't been for my sin, he never would have gone to the cross. For he was made sin for us. He knew no sin, that we might be made the righteousness of God in him. You and I put him to death. May I say to you, why don't you plead guilty? But somebody says, but Peter wrote, let none of you be judged as a murderer. We've got to defend ourselves here. Oh, I want to tell you this morning, you can defend yourself. There is a city of refuge this morning. You can flee to it, and you'll find mercy. That city of refuge is Christ. You remember that when Saul died, Abner, his captain, fled to one of the cities of refuge. He knew David would probably kill him. He'd been guilty of so many murders. And Joab, whose brother had been killed by Abner, he went to Hebron, for Hebron was a city of refuge, and he lured Abner out. He says, come out here, Abner, I got something to tell you. And Abner made the mistake of his life. He came out of the city of refuge on neutral ground, and Joab killed him. And David went to the funeral, walked back of it and wept. And he said, I'm not guilty of this, nor my throne, nor my reign's guilty of this. I'd never have put him to death. But then he said this, died Abner as a fool died. Why? Why did Abner die like a fool? He could have been safe in a city of refuge. And he was foolish enough to be lured out and killed. Friend, this morning you and I stand as sinners before God. How foolish it is. How foolish it is to try somehow or another to defend ourselves and say we're not guilty when God says we're guilty. Oh, to flee to the city of refuge and cast ourselves upon a Savior. And the Scripture suggests that you're a fool if you don't do it. Died Abner as a fool died. He could have been saved. And this morning, you can be saved. You say, how do you know? I know because a thief died on the cross with Christ, two of them, and Mark says that they were murderers also. And Christ turned to one of those thieves who was looking for a city of refuge and said, "Today thou shalt be with me in paradise." Are you this morning in the city of refuge? How firm a foundation, ye saints of the Lord, is laid for your faith in His excellent word. What more can He say than to you He hath said, to you who for refuge to Jesus hath fled? Fear not, I'm with thee. Oh, be not dismayed, for I am thy God, and I'll still give thee aid. I'll strengthen thee, help thee, and cause thee to stand, upheld by my gracious, omnipotent hand. How foolish it is today to think you can stand before God and not be guilty. How wise it is to come to the Savior. He's the city of refuge, and find safety and security, for He saves murderers. He saves sinners.
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0: We appreciate you joining us again today on Answers. There is a grace that has appeared to all men, a universal blessing that none of us has earned. But the grace of God goes beyond this. Creflo Dollar wrote, "Grace is not only having unmerited favor from God, but it is an empowerment for supernatural results. God can give grace that is unmerited, but never forget that God also is a rewarder of those who diligently seek Him. God can give His gifts, His divine empowerments, to anyone He wants to." Now let's join Pastor and Answers Bible teacher, Craig Stallard, for the message, The Empowerment of Grace.
1: Apostle Paul had a thorn in his flesh. Now he prayed three times that the Lord would deliver him, take it away, you know, but get this out of my life, God. But did you know that he didn't get that prayer answered just the way he wanted? He got an answer, but he didn't get it the way he wanted. And we're all into that. I mean, we think, if I have enough faith, if I have enough faith and I keep praying, this thing is going to be out of my life. It was never out of his life. But he did get a message. God did answer him. And God answered him with this: "My grace is sufficient for you." What do you mean? I don't have enough faith to get this taken care of. No, that's not what God was saying to him. God was saying, "My grace is sufficient for you, and I'll be glorified if you continue your life in this." Wow. I don't know what this was. Some people were thinking that he had some eye disease, or there's a lot of people have written about that it may have been something with his eyesight, and he's praying for his eyesight. But can you imagine what God is allowing Paul, if that's what happened, can you imagine what God was allowing Paul to do? God's allowing Paul to preach messages on healing. God's allowing Apostle Paul to go lay his hands on people, pray for people for their healing. But yet he's not all fixed himself. There's something powerful in that. I can't understand all about it. I can't understand why it is. I know a preacher by the name of Alan Oggs that had that it was one of my favorite preachers. He's been on Focus on the Family more than once. But if he's preaching here today, first of all, you have to get over this, the fact that he can't speak very well. The first handicap you will notice with Alan Oggs is that he can't speak, but yet he's trying to be a preacher. In fact, he had money to be anything that he wanted to be in college. They gave him a full-load college scholarship because of his handicap. And then he went into the counselors and said, said, I will go to Bible college. Oh, come again? I won't go to Bible college. And the counselor said, "Well, what for?" "I won't be a preacher." One thing I'm thinking, if you're going to be a preacher like that, you better have a lot of the grace of God. Because you're not going to have hearers thinking a whole lot of you. But I can tell you that he has built a tremendous church in Florida. He has a congregation, probably at least back in the day that I knew about his congregation. It was probably 10 times as big as this church. And then he's been on all these shows, radio broadcasts and stuff. It's amazing. But you know what it is? It's the grace of God can help people overcome their negatives, because grace is a positive. Hallelujah. Glory to God. When you look at the 11th chapter of the book of Hebrews, it has some wonderful things that get you excited, make you want to jump almost. When you read of the miracles in the 11th chapter of the book of Hebrews, it is known as the chapter of faith. In that, you see a story of a man that God loved so much that he didn't even let him go into death, that Enoch was translated from this realm to the heavenly realm. Hey, that's got to be the greatest trip that was ever recorded, all right, by a normal human being. Have you ever seen, You can go ahead and confess, because I'll have to confess. I knew all the Star Trek episodes. I mean, I got to where when they do the reruns, I could say almost every word that they were going to say. If anybody was in a room with me, they'd get bored because I could tell them what was going to happen next, you know. That was terrible, terrible. But there's a thing called a transporter. You know that transporter? That was pretty cool. You could go from down there to the ship or from ship down there or whatever. In fact, is you can go from outer space into the ship and just transport. Well, God did that with Enoch. That's the first Star Trek transportation. Pretty awesome. And then here's this old lady and old man miracle. This 100-year-old man and 90-year-old woman. This old guy has to come to come to all his servants and say, here's what you're going to call me for the rest of my life. Call me Father of Many Nations. I haven't had a kid yet, and I'm 100 years old, but he had one when he was 100. Hallelujah. She had one when she's 90. That just makes me want to shout. Just think of that. That's a God that's able to do absolute miraculous. Then it has this guy that is running away desperately with a group of people. They slipped out by night, and then they got stuck at the Red Sea. But the Bible says, by faith, Moses, he walked through as on dry land. The water stacked up on both sides. Folks, I'm telling you, God is able to do all those miracles. The leaving of Egypt shows you that God's able to bring people out of anything. But does that mean that God brings people out of everything? No. Because I skipped over the first hero of faith. And I skipped over the last heroes of faith. The first hero of faith mentioned is a man by the name of Abel. And all Abel did by faith is he offered a more excellent sacrifice. See, he gave a blood sacrifice, which cost him something. It was something that was sincere from his heart. And the Bible said that God accepted that sacrifice. It was pleasing unto God. He accepted it. His brothers didn't get accepted. So all Abel did is he offered a pleasing sacrifice. And then the next picture we have of his life, all we know besides that is we see him falling on the ground from his brother killing him. He falls, lays on the ground, and from what you read in the Bible, his blood literally poured out into the sand. Did God deliver him from the blow that Cain had, from the punishment that Cain wanted to put on him, even though Abel didn't deserve any punishment? He was righteous. Did he deserve that? No, we couldn't say he deserved it. But he's put in the heroes of faith. It's for what he did. He was righteous and offered a sacrifice. And then the Bible said God, when he died, God was testifying of his gifts. See, God has a testimony he wants to get out of you. And it may not be testifying about how he brought you out of some test. It may be how he saw you through a test. It may be that your blood is going to speak better things than the rest of your life did. Ooh, I want you to catch that. See, in our day we have it so easy because we're past the martyr day, we think. The martyr's days. The days when some people's blood actually was shed for what they believed. This thing of the Coptic Christians getting killed, at least that ought to stir us and realize, you know, that can happen to somebody. We overlook that there's been two in the United States of America that have been beheaded by some Muslim. I'm going to go ahead and say it, Muslim, even whether the president can say that or not. Muslim terrorist. There's been two beheaded, but we just kind of put that under the rug and act like that's not happened. I just want to let you know that grace sometimes is going to be shown when our blood goes into the ground. I know that's sobering, but we ought to be prepared to do it. There's things that go beyond the lion's den, that goes beyond the Red Sea, that goes beyond having a baby when you're not supposed to. There's sometimes that we're going to suffer for the name of Jesus. And who are we with such great egos to think that we're supposed to be like those other ones in the 11th chapter. We're not supposed to be like Abel or these that I'm going to read to you. Here's what the end of the chapter has. It has, others were tortured. Things change with the word others there. Others were tortured, not accepting deliverance, that they might obtain a better resurrection. Others had trial of cruel mockings and scourgings. Yea, moreover, of bonds and imprisonment. They bound them, they imprisoned them. They were stoned. That doesn't mean marijuana. All right, just want to let you know. Okay. I don't know how that word stone got to be used for that. They were stoned, they were sawn asunder. Can you imagine that? Sawn their bodies in half. They were slain with the swords. They wandered about in sheepskins and goatskins. They were destitute, afflicted, tormented. And then there's a little parenthesis. Of whom the world was not worthy. They wandered about in deserts, in mountains, in dens and caves. These all, having received witness or having obtained a good report, died in faith, not having received the promise. Do you think they were less heroes of faith than the other ones? Oh, no. They were determined to have grace, the faith of God, the grace of God, the empowerment of God, help them go through some things. So when it was over with, they all had a good report. God wants to testify about somebody in this place today. I'm looking to be able to testify about you and what you've done to stand up for who I am. God's been so kind to us in the United States of America. Most of us have not been beaten for our faith. Paul and Silas were really thrown in a jail for preaching. And they really had all sorts of reasons to be down and depressed about it, didn't they? Because they were beaten up. They had shackles of iron on them, and they were in the lowest part of the dungeon. But what is so awesome is amid the pain, at midnight, they decided this is a great time to have a song service. What can get in the mind of somebody at that moment to come up with some praise songs? And your praise team only has two in it. What can get in somebody's mind? I'm going to tell you what it is. It's the grace, the empowerment of Almighty God. In the lowest point, they still knew, I might be in jail, but I've got Jesus on my side.

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We want to rejoice with your praise report. Our number again is 361-633-3308. 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

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We're glad to be on these stations among a lot more stations that we're on, and I praise the Lord for you, the listener, who has helped us in that area. Let me remind you, on the 27th of September, I will be preaching homecoming services at the Rhonda Baptist Tabernacle in Rhonda, North Carolina. So if you're listening from the WKBC area, the WIFM area, the WCOK area, the WYZD, WGBI area, or the WPIP area, or the WYCV area in Granite Falls, we'll be glad to have you if you're listening on any of these, or any other station, but I don't think you'll probably make the trip if you're listening in Tucson, Arizona. But I got to tell you, I'd love to have you. Amen. Brother Josh Blevins, the good pastor there, and he's done a great work over the years, and we're looking forward to being there. Now, let's talk about the Audio Bible School. This is a tool that we're putting out to help you learn the Bible better. Now, we're putting it out on CD or on USB drive. You can plug it into your car and listen as you travel. It's just listen and learn. We've got 20 long play lessons that will go 35 to 40 minutes on the lessons. And the various subjects, anything from what my Bible can do for me to how to know the will of God, how to lead somebody to the Lord, a regular prayer life, assurance of your salvation. We've got four messages, lessons on the home and the family. We got one on baptism, one on the Lord's Supper, one on the Christian and separation, one on a prayer list, how to build a prayer list. And this is a wealth of information. So I hope that you will get it. Now, the school is not completely ready yet, so you can pre-order it. We hope to have everything completed by December 1, and I hope to have it earlier than that. So you pray for me. I had a little bout back in August with bronchitis, and it really put me down for about 2 or 3 weeks there. So we're getting back, getting everything going now and preaching again and all that's good. Now, here's the deal. If you want the school, I need you to write me. I need your name and address. And then I need some information of whether you want it on CD or USB drive. All right? Now, a love gift of $25 or more. Now, here's the deal. If you're making a check, make it to GBI. All right? Now, if you want to mail that to us, here's our mailing address. GBI, Post Office Box 797, Dobson, D-O-B-S-O-N, Dobson, North Carolina, 27017. 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I want you to get this Bible school. I believe it'll be helpful. I wish 1,000 people would order this across the country, and it'd help you learn the Bible. One preacher asked me, can I use it in Sunday school? Absolutely. Use it anywhere you want to. You say, what are you going to do if some preacher gets it and preaches it? Glory to God. Hallelujah. Preach it, brother. Amen. And so I want you to use it. And we're putting that just audio. It's not taking the place of a Bible college. No, sir. And if you want a formal education, then you need to go to a Bible college. But this is just for people that want to learn more about your Bible. And, boy, we sure need that in this day and hour. Amen. All right. Father, will you take our broadcast, use it for your glory. Bless the message today in Jesus' name. Amen. We start message number 11 today on this preaching from Titus. And we're into a lot of these on sound doctrine. I hope it'll be a real blessing as you listen right now. Now, we come to our 11th overall in this series of messages, preaching from Titus. We come to our 6th in the, I guess, series within a series on But Speak Thou the Things, which becomes sound doctrine. We're looking at Titus chapter number 2 for a text verse and verse number 1. Titus chapter 2, verse 1, But speak thou the things which become sound doctrine. Our Heavenly Father, will you help our study today and use it for your glory? Help me to say what I should and nothing that I should not in Jesus' wonderful name. Thank you for the privilege of being able to preach and open the Word of God to the people in Jesus' name. Amen. Now, as we look at this, we are going to go back into these doctrines, and Paul is commanding his young preacher in the Lord, Titus, on the island of Crete, to speak the things which become sound doctrine.
Now, we said that sound means in good health, and doctrine means teaching. So we're to teach the things in the churches that are of good health. You know, my wife pointed something out to me several months ago, maybe a year or two ago now. She said, you know, have you ever noticed that preachers as a whole do not preach out of the epistles of Paul anymore? And a lot of times they don't. And the deal is, the reason that our churches are so worldly and so out of tune and so out of touch, and people are just doing anything they want to do, is because there is no structure, there's no doctrine. You see, we have rules in everything. If you go play ball, you've got rules of baseball and football and all kind of sports. You've got rules in everything you do. And the world puts their rules. But we come to church, we don't want any kind of stipulations on how we live or how we do. But doctrine will teach you what you believe and what you do not believe. As a young preacher, I was taught the doctrines of the Bible, and I had the privilege to have access to some great men that preached the Word of God, and it grounded me in the Word of God. Now, 41 years later, I'm still preaching what I learned in those days. Now, I've come today to our 10th doctrine, as we're looking at, and I think we're going to look at 20 doctrines is what I think the Lord's going to allow us to do. It could be more, it could be less. But we come to our 10th one today. And I want to talk to you about, for a little while at least, on the doctrine. And this, we may get farther than this in the message, and may get two doctrines in today. I don't know. We'll see. But I want to talk about the doctrine of Jesus Christ. The doctrine of Jesus Christ. Now, I want to say to you that Jesus Christ is God. I want to say to you that back in Genesis chapter number 1 and verse number 1, you'll find Jesus Christ. In the beginning, God, and that word is the Hebrew word Elohim, and it means God the Father, God the Son, and God the Holy Ghost. Amen. I will look at several verses concerning Jesus Christ. First of all, I want to call your attention to 1 Peter chapter number 1. If you have a Bible, you'd like to turn with me and follow with me as we study together. 1 Peter chapter number 1. Now, Christ is God's Son. The Bible said in John chapter number 3 and verse 16, "For God so loved the world that He gave His only begotten Son, that whosoever believeth in Him should not perish but have everlasting life." That don't mean that you believe there's a God, but that means that you put your trust in Jesus Christ to go to heaven. You ask Him to save you. Let me ask you a question today. What are you trusting in to get yourself to heaven? You say, well, I don't like to think about the hereafter. Well, you better start thinking about it. And as it is appointed unto man once to die. I was on my way to the office this morning. My brother texted me telling me about somebody that died. And, people die. Amen. Famous people die. Rich people die. Poor people die. Unknown people die. Everybody dies. The only way you're going to get out of dying is the rapture of the church come. Now, but Jesus, before the world began, let's just read 1 Peter chapter 1, verse number 20. The Bible said, "Who verily was foreordained before the foundation of the world," the Bible said, "but was manifest in these last times for you." Now let me stop right there. Amen. Adam and Eve sinned in the Garden of Eden. What was their sin? Their sin was they disobeyed God. Don't make something out of that that's not, okay? The world tries to make things out of the Bible that is not. And I'm kind of tired of people just brushing the Bible aside and putting philosophy and putting the world's thoughts in there. Let's just take what the Bible said. They took a fruit off a tree and ate it. Well, what's so sinful about that? Because God said don't do it. When God says don't do it, don't do it. Amen. It's rebellion. It's sin. And so they sinned. Now, when they did that, they plunged the whole human race into sin. Now, they didn't. I hate to say this, contrary to the songwriter, they didn't search through heaven and find a Savior. All right? They did not. They did not have to search through heaven. They didn't have to look and say, well, who will go and die? It was foreordained. Nothing to take your Bible. It was foreordained. 1 Peter chapter 1, verse number 20. Let's go back here. I have a hard time going back because of my notes. But let me go back.
And verse number 20, let's read it again. 1 Peter 1:20, the Bible said, who verily, that word means truly, who verily was foreordained before the foundation of the world. Now, notice this, but was manifest in these last times for you. That word manifest means made known. In these last times, Jesus Christ is made known. Do you know that under the Mosaical law, Jesus was not made known to the Jew? And then just in the last 2,000 years has Jesus been made known to the world. Verse number 21, the Bible says, who by him do believe in God that raised him up from the dead and gave him glory that your faith and hope might be in God. I had a little trouble reading there. All right, so God's raised him up. Jesus died on the cross. He had to go to the cross, all right? He died for everybody. Jesus did not just die for a few people, but he died for all men. John said, behold, the Lamb of God, which taketh away the sin of those that are elected to go to heaven. Nope, didn't say that. Didn't say that. Sorry, folk, didn't say that. It said, behold, the Lamb of God, which taketh away the sin of the world. Jesus died for everybody. Now, I don't believe there's life on other planets. I don't believe the Bible teaches that, and I go by the Bible. I do believe there's other worlds. I believe God created Jupiter and Mars and all that, but I think we're wasting our time sending people there. There's no life there because God loved this world, and God died for the mankind that he created upon this world. All right, so he died for you. That's Jesus Christ. He's the Son of God. Now, he's 100% God. And he's 100% man. All right, let's just understand that. Now, let me go back in Genesis chapter number 3. I want you to turn your Bibles to Genesis 3. And I may spend some time on this. I'm just going to follow the Holy Ghost. I'm not in a big hurry. I hope you're not. But in Genesis chapter number 3, we find really the first prophecy of the Lord Jesus Christ. God passed judgment upon three in these verses. He passed judgment upon the woman. He said, you're going to be saved by childbearing. He passed judgment upon the man. He said, you're going to till the ground. And he passed judgment upon the serpent. Now, the devil entered in. Satan entered into the serpent. The serpent was a beautiful creature. I don't know all about that. There's some debate whether that serpent could talk or not. I don't know. There's really two beliefs about that, that was the only animal that could talk, and the devil used it. But also there's a belief, and I sort of kind of maybe think it was like this, that the devil perverted that serpent and made that serpent talk. There's only two times in the Bible that animals talk. That was a serpent and a donkey, an ass. Balaam's ass talked, and she talked in the female voice, and the serpent talked in the male voice. Now, maybe there's a message there. You preachers could dig that out for me, all right? Or dig it out and preach it. I don't know. But here's the thing. And I'm sure there's a message in everything in the Bible, so you could. But here's the thing about that. I believe the devil perverted that serpent. And no doubt when Eve saw a talking serpent, she stopped. Now, the devil dazzles people. We'll get into the doctrine of sin a little bit later, Lord willing. But the devil is a good dazzler. Amen. Is that the right word? I mean, he can bright light it, buddy. He can put it on, for he can make it look good. And the Bible said the wages of sin is death. You know, every week I get a wage. I get a check. Amen. I'm paid from the ministry here. And then, of course, the support comes in to help pay our bills. And so I get a check every week. And, you know, I get a wages for what I do. Of course, I guess, when you sin, you're going to get paid for it. The wage, that check's going to come one day from God. All right. Why? Because sin is a destroyer. Now, we'll study that later, but here's Jesus Christ. I want to study this prophecy for just a few minutes. Genesis 3, verse number 15. He's talking to the serpent. I will put enmity between thee and the woman. Let me stop right there. Enmity. In other words, if you don't think there's some enmity between a woman and a snake, buddy, you put a snake between close to most women, and brother, they're going to scream their head off. Amen? When my wife sees a snake, she hollers at me to get a hoe or something to kill it with from a different zip code. Amen. She's gone, buddy. I promise you that. Amen. And she told me one day, said, if I find a snake in the basement, I'm going to sell the house.
And I was just hoping I didn't go with it. Amen. But anyway, I said, let's don't sell the house. We didn't find a snake in there. And let's pray we don't. Amen. I like where I live. Amen. All right. Genesis 3:15, the Bible said, and I will put enmity between thee and the woman. Notice this. And between thy seed. Now watch this. And her seed. Now the Bible is a great book. And you need to stop. Oliver B. Green said this. He said, don't study necessarily chapters and books. And of course, he didn't mean not studying, but he was saying, put emphasis on studying words. That's what he was saying. Now, the wording here, her seed. Now, if you know anything about the body, you know that seed does not come from the woman. It comes from the man. They tell me I don't have 1 inch of my mother's blood in my veins. I have my father's blood. Now, let me say this to you. But Jesus Christ was virgin born. He's the only man was ever virgin born. All right? Amen. Amen. And so God prophesied of the virgin birth 4,000 years before it ever happened here in Genesis chapter number 3. All right? He said he's going to put enmity between thy seed and her seed. Well, there's enmity between this world and Christ today. If you call yourself a Christian or you call yourself a believer in Christ, if you're really trying to do anything for God, yes, you'll suffer. Christianity ain't always banana pudding and ice cream Christianity. I hear these folk all the time talking about how they live it up and things. I'm going to say this to you. I enjoy being saved. And by the way, I'd rather be saved than live for the devil. But I will tell you, sometimes it's a fight. And sometimes there's a battle. I don't hear many preachers talking about the battle today. Amen? I tell you right now, if the devil, my late friend Dr. Stennett Ballou, I heard him preaching the other day. And he was saying this. He said, people say, man, the devil's fighting me. He said, what do you expect him to do? I mean, do you expect the devil to come by and shake your hand and say, well, God bless you, preacher. You're doing a great work for God. He's going to fight us, friend. I'm learning that. Amen? And we can't fight him in the flesh. The Bible said we wrestle. Amen. We wrestle principalities and powers. Me and my brother used to watch that wrestling on television. And one man would have the upper hand. Then a few minutes later, next man would get the upper hand. But let me say this to you. We wrestle against the devil. Now that wrestling on TV, they say was fake. But I'll tell you one thing. Fighting the devil is real. You won't fight him without Jesus Christ. You won't fight him without prayer. You won't fight him without fasting. You will not. There's enmity today between us and the world. Somebody said, well, I want to be saved, but I don't want to be a fanatic. I don't want people to just look down on me. Let me tell you something, friend. They're going to look down on you. If you're saved, if you dress right and walk right and go to church, and if you're faithful and read your Bible, yes, they're going to look down on you. And no, you're not going to fit. If you're fitting in with the world, you're doing something wrong, friend. Amen. If you're fitting in with their social life and their parties and their this and that, you're doing something wrong. You better check up on that thing. Amen. Now, let me read to you, continue reading this verse, her seed. All right. It shall bruise thy head, and thou shalt bruise his heel. All right. Now, let me deal with that. First of all, the devil bruised Jesus' heel on Calvary. He sure did. The devil bruised Jesus' heel on Calvary. The devil crucified him. Every demon in hell, I believe, was present at Calvary. I believe that. I believe that was the time when the devil really thought he could overthrow God. And I believe every devil of hell can pass. The Bible talked about dogs compassing the cross. I believe those dogs were perverted men. I believe that's what that was. And I believe they were perverted. And if you go look that word up, in the Hebrew, it means male prostitute. It means that they were a bunch of perverts that surrounded the cross. And I believe every demon and devil in hell was there. And they didn't get the job done. You know why? Because on Sunday morning, he got up. Praise God, he got up. Amen. We talked about that in Peter, how God raised him up. I'm talking about the doctrine of Jesus Christ. I want to tell you something. My Lord wasn't some long-haired hippie smoking dope, wearing flip-flops up and down and listening to beach music. Amen. That ain't my Lord. I want you to understand. I'm going to say another thing. That picture ain't my Lord either. That long-haired fellow, that beard, that ain't my Lord. That ain't Jesus Christ. No. No, friend. I tell you, he's God. He's on the throne. He's got all authority, all power. He's not a baby in a manger now. He's Lord of lords and King of kings, and he will be crowned so. But the book of Psalms says he's already king. Said he reigneth.
present tense. He don't, I know he's going to reign the millennial reign. I understand that. But brother, let me tell you something. He's reigning right now. He's still got power over the devil. Yes, he's not ruling the world as far as like he will in the millennial reign. But I tell you one thing. He's got power over the devil right now. The devil has to ask permission before he does anything. Amen. Now, turn your Bibles, if you will, to John chapter 1, the Gospel of John, that great apostle. I love the apostle John. What a great writer. What a great man. And he loved the Lord Jesus Christ. Now, John chapter 1, verse number 1 says this, "In the beginning was the Word." Now, that Word there is Jesus Christ. "And the Word was with God, and the Word was God. The same was in the beginning with God." The Bible said all things in verse number 3, talking about Jesus Christ, "all things were made by Him, and without Him was not anything made that was made." The Bible said in Him was life, and the life was the light of men. Now let me say this to you, amen. When Jesus Christ created all things, He's from the beginning. He didn't just start in the manger. Brother, He's been God. The Bible said, "Thou art from everlasting to everlasting." I didn't really understand that. I remember the first time I ever really learned all about that truth. Amen. I didn't know everything. I mean, when I first got saved, you don't know things. But I mean, I knew He was God, and I knew He had saved me from hell. That's about all I knew. I knew very shallow things in the Bible. But let me, because I wasn't deep in the Bible. Amen. And so, but let me say this to you, that Christ has always been. He's as much God as God the Father. He's as much God as God the Son. He's a loving God. He's a saving God. But He's also a judging God. And if you reject Him, you will go to hell without Jesus Christ. If you reject Him, amen. The Bible said, "For whosoever shall call upon the name of the Lord shall be saved." Now, as we continue to study this doctrine of Jesus Christ, take your Bibles with me. And by the way, that's so important that you believe creation. It is so important. You see, the devil has sold us a bunch of lies concerning creation. And most Baptists spend their time trying to figure out how God got the elephant on the ark. And they want to downplay that. They want to say this and that. Let me tell you something. God did exactly what He said He did. God's God, and you don't have to understand it. I've given you this many times on the radio. I don't understand how a black cow can eat green grass and give white milk and yellow butter, but I'm going to keep putting my butter in my oatmeal. I'm not going to stop and worry about it. Amen. I don't understand electricity, but I'm not going to wait till I figure it out to use it. I don't understand how an automobile works, but I'm not going to sit in my car this afternoon and figure every part of it out before I go home. No, sir. There's some things in the Bible, amen, I'm not going to try to figure out. God's God. I don't have to reason everything out. I don't have to have a philosophy behind everything. No, sir. No, sir. Amen. God is God. And God, let God be God, my friend. You don't want a God you can understand. Amen. All the time. Amen. Now, let's turn our Bibles to Matthew chapter 1. That great book of Matthew. Matthew writing mostly to the Jews and portraying Jesus Christ as King. In Matthew chapter 1, verse number 1, he begins the book of the generations of Jesus Christ. The book of the generation. Well, let's leave the S off of it because that's what the Bible says. The book of the generation of Jesus Christ. All right. Now, here we go. The son of David, the son of Abraham. Now, amen. Now, what about that? Now, Jesus gives, I'm not going down that whole genealogy, but Matthew lays out the genealogy of Jesus Christ from Adam all the way down to where he was born, and he was virgin born of Mary. Now, you have another genealogy in Luke, and it looks at it from Joseph's side. All right. And what this was to prove that Christ is in the seed line to be king of Israel. That's what it proved. That's the Jews require signs. So Luke laid it out, who was a Gentile, and in Matthew, who was a Jew, laid it out, and they looked at it from different angles. All right, they looked at it. They did not contradict each other, but they looked at it from different angles, and so they laid it out to the genealogies of Jesus Christ. All right, he was legitimately the Son of God. He was not born out of sin. He was not born out of some immoral act, as they tried to make out like in the Bible. But he was God. He's not Joseph's son. He's God's son. Amen. Now, I find something very interesting in the Bible about Joseph and Mary. And I'm going to read this to you because I just stumbled upon this the other day. And not really, I wouldn't use the word stumble. That's the wrong word. But I came upon this when I was studying for something. And the Lord showed me something I'd never seen in the Bible before. It's always been there. I just hadn't never seen it before. It's amazing to me.
Now, here's Jesus getting ready to be born. He's virgin born. And remember that Joseph is espoused to Mary. Now, back in the day, their espousalship was stronger than our espousal today. Now, you can get engaged to somebody today, and if you decide not to do it, you can break up with them or whatever. But in that day, it was a little bit stronger. And so it would take sometimes about a year. They'd be espoused for about a year. And so during that time, Joseph finds out that Mary is with child. And then God gives him some instruction in Matthew chapter 1, verse number 20. But while he thought on these things, behold, the angel of the Lord appeared unto him. That angel of the Lord is none other than Jesus Christ. In a dream, saying, Joseph, thou son of David, in other words, you're in the seed line, fear not to take unto thee Mary, thy wife. For that which is conceived in her is of the Holy Ghost. Now, he's confirming. Amen. Now, Mary apparently had not told Joseph about all this, because the angel told Joseph about how the birth was coming about. Verse number 21, and she shall bring forth a son, and thou, now the angel gives Joseph a charge, and thou shalt call his name Jesus, for he shall save his people from their sins. Now he gives him a charge, he says, thou shalt call his name Jesus. All right, Joseph is to name the baby Jesus. Now, that's good. That's in line with how the Jews did things. The father would name the child. Now, wait a minute. Now turn your Bibles.

have baby Jesus. Mary said, how can this be, seeing I've not known a man? And he told her, and he said, thou shalt call his name Jesus. Now, the angel gave Mary the same command. I believe Mary's command was before Joseph's. And so no doubt when Mary and Joseph came together, Joseph said, well, you know, I'm willing to look over this. I'm not adding to the Bible. But you know, they had to talk somewhere along the way. And Mary said, well, let me just tell you a little bit, Joseph, about how this happened. And she said, the Lord told me to call his name Jesus. I hope that's all right with you. And Joseph said, oh, that's fine. I had a dream. The angel came to me and told me to call his name Jesus too. You see, God was working on both ends. Now, I'm not adding the Bible. I don't know. Maybe they didn't have a conversation, but I'm just saying both of them were commanded. I wished I'd had that verse here with me. And apparently I didn't print that in my notes here. So I have to have my verses printed up where I can read them. But anyway, both of them were commanded to name him Jesus. And the number two in the Bible is a number for witness. God never does anything, and he don't have to do anything. God doesn't have to. Well, friend, we come to the end of our radio broadcast for Saturday, September 26, Sunday, September 27. I want to thank you for listening this week. I hope you will write us about the Audio Bible School and pre-order that love gift of $25 or more, 20 long play lessons, and they're on USB or CD. Let us know what you want when you write. If you're making a check, make it to GBI, and the mailing address will be given at the end.

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When you read Judges chapter 10, there is an interesting parallel to what's going on in Israel and to what's going on in the United States of America. In Judges chapter 10, Israel is worshiping false gods. And then, later, they are attacked by the very nations whose gods they worship. Read with me in Judges chapter 10, beginning with verse 6. And the children of Israel did evil again in the sight of the Lord, and served Balaam and Ashtaroth, and the gods of Syria, and the gods of Zidon, and the gods of Moab, and the gods of the children of Ammon, and the gods of the Philistines, and forsook the Lord, and served him not. And the anger of the Lord was hot against Israel, and he sold them into the hands of the Philistines, and into the hands of the children of Ammon. Now that's interesting, because they were worshiping the gods of the Philistines, and they were worshiping the gods of the children of Ammon. And yet, the anger of the Lord was hot against Israel in verse 7, and he sold them into the hands of the Philistines, and into the hands of the children of Ammon. And that year they vexed and oppressed the children of Israel. 18 years all the children of Israel that were on the other side Jordan in the land of the Amorites, which is in Gilead. Moreover, the children of Ammon passed over Jordan to fight against Judah and against Benjamin and against the house of Ephraim, so that Israel was sore distressed. So we see in this passage of Scripture, in Judges chapter 10, verses 6 through 9, that Israel served Balaam and the gods of the nations that were around them. Zidon was to the north of them, Syria to the east of them, Moab to the southeast of them, Ammon to the southeast of them, Philistines to the southwest of them. So wherever they had these countries that had these gods, they picked them up in Israel. Well, interestingly, they were attacked by the same countries whose gods they served. And you know, when I read this passage of Scripture, I see in this passage of Scripture grave national implications to us in the United States concerning the very same problem. So let's go back and just review a little bit of our history for the nation of Israel, bring things forward, making application to our lives here in the United States of America, and see if we can't figure out, number one, what is evidently going to happen, and number two, what you and I can do about it, at least as it concerns our lives.

0: lives and our relationship with the Lord. Now, first of all, the Lord commanded Israel not to worship these gods. He commanded them not to worship Baal and Asherah and the gods of these other nations around them. Why? Because he knew that worshiping these gods would affect them in really all areas of their lives. Worshiping these gods would affect their relationship to God. Because he said, if you worship those gods, you're going to forget me. In Judges chapter 10, verse 6, the passage we just read, they served these gods of these nations, and watch it, and forsook the Lord and served not him. If you go back to the book of Deuteronomy, Deuteronomy chapter 8, and you look at verse 19, here's what the Bible says. It shall be, if thou do at all forget the Lord thy God and walk after other gods and serve them and worship them, I testify against you this day that ye shall surely perish. So worshiping false gods affects your relationship to God. And that's what he said would happen to Israel, and it did. And the Lord said, you'll surely perish. You'll forget me and walk after other gods. It's exactly what they did. Worshiping these gods not only would affect their relationship to God, but worship these gods would affect their art. In Numbers chapter 33, in verse 52, when Israel's getting ready to go into the land of Canaan, they're getting instructions on what to do. Numbers 33 and verse 52 says this, "Then ye shall drive out all the inhabitants of the land from before you, and destroy all their pictures, and destroy all their molten images, and quite pluck down all their high places." Now notice he said you need to destroy their pictures. Why? Because in Canaan, when they were serving false gods, the worship of those false gods affected their art, and what was coming through in their art was conditioning the people to continue to forget God and worship the false gods. All right? He said also this. He said worshiping these gods would not only affect their relationship to God and their art, but it would also affect their music. Idolatry and music are connected. Turn with me to Daniel chapter 3. You're probably real familiar with Daniel chapter 3. That's where Nebuchadnezzar sets up an image of gold that's very much like the image the Antichrist is going to set up. And the call to worship over this image of gold was music. In Daniel chapter 3, verse 4, "Then an herald cried aloud, to you it is commanded, O people, nations, and languages, that at what time you hear the sound of the cornet, flute, harp, sackbut, psaltery, dulcimer, and all kinds of music, you fall down and worship the golden image that Nebuchadnezzar the king had set up." In Exodus chapter 32, when Israel went about to serve the golden calf, Moses and Joshua are up on the mountain. They're coming back down the mountain. Joshua hears some noise down there, and he thinks it's war. But of course, he's young and not nearly as experienced as Moses is. Moses said, "That's not the sound of war. That's the sound of singing." And they were singing and dancing down there. So their music, Israel's music, was affected by their idolatry. Their art was affected by their idolatry. Their relationship to God was affected by their idolatry. And the Lord said, you worship these gods and it will affect your morality. Your morality. See, in Canaan, they were already steeped in idolatry. And that was one of the reasons, one of the prime reasons, the Lord said, when you go in there, the Lord gave them 400 years to repent, to get in a right relationship with the Lord. They didn't. He said, you're going to just have to destroy them. There's no hope for them. And they were involved in all kinds of sexual promiscuity. They were involved in all this idolatry. And the Lord said, the only way to fix it is you're going to have to destroy them. Now look what they were doing. And this was connected to the worship of their false gods. In Leviticus chapter 20, verses 10 and 11, "The man that committeth adultery with another man's wife, even he that committeth adultery with his neighbor's wife, the adulterer and the adulteress shall surely be put to death. The man that lieth with his father's wife hath uncovered his father's nakedness, both of them shall surely be put to death, their blood should be upon them." So here he's talking about adultery. adultery. And you see, this adultery that you're reading about is connected with the worship of Moloch. In Leviticus chapter 20, verse 2, again, thou shalt say to the children of Israel, whosoever he be of the children of Israel, or of the strangers that sojourn in Israel, that giveth any of his seed unto Moloch, M-O-L-E-C-H, Moloch, that's the false god, he shall surely be put to death, the people of the land shall stone him with stones. And then verses 3, 4, and 5 go right on down and continue to describe this really bad worship of this god called Moloch. And you know what happens? Adultery. And not only that, but fornication. Fornication is also connected with the departure from God and the rise of idolatry. 2 Chronicles chapter 21, 2 Chronicles 21, look at verse 11. Moreover, he made high places in the mountains. All right, whenever you read about the high places in the mountains, that's where the idolatry takes place. He made high places in the mountains of Judah and caused the inhabitants of Jerusalem to commit fornication and compelled Judah thereto. Sexual promiscuity, adultery, and fornication are on the rise wherever you see a nation that forgets God and starts turning toward idolatry. And it surely affected Israel. It also affected worship of the false gods, affected their sexuality. You see, the stuff that was going on in Canaan before Israel got there resulted from their departure from God, from their rejection of God, from their worship of false gods. And you know what it was? It was homosexuality and bestiality. Leviticus chapter 18, look at verses 22 on down to about 28. Thou shalt not lie with mankind as with womankind, it is abomination. Neither shalt thou lie with any beast to defile thyself therewith. Neither shalt any woman stand before a beast to lie down thereto. It is confusion. Defile not, you see it's defiling. Defile not ye yourselves in any of these things. For in all these the nations are defiled which I cast out before you. So this problem, And the result of the problem, that is worshiping false gods and getting kicked out of the land or being destroyed by another nation, is all connected to the departure from God and to the worship of false gods. Homosexuality and bestiality were connected to their worship of false gods. Worshiping these gods, which they were forbidden to do, also affected their marriages. Deuteronomy chapter 7, verses 1 through 4. Deuteronomy chapter 7, verses 1 through 4, idolatry and marrying the wrong people are connected. Deuteronomy 7, verse 1, when the Lord thy God shall bring thee into the land, whither thou goest to possess it, and hath cast out many nations before thee, the Hittites, the Girgashites, the Amorites, the Canaanites, the Perizzites, the Hivites, the Jebusites, seven nations greater and mightier than thou, and when the Lord thy God shall deliver them before thee, thou shalt smite them, and utterly destroy them, thou shalt make no covenant with them, nor show mercy unto them, neither shalt thou make marriages with them. Thy daughter shall not give, thou shalt not give unto his son, nor his daughter shalt thou take unto thy son, for they will turn away thy son from following me, that they may serve other gods. So will the anger of the Lord be kindled against you, and destroy thee suddenly. Now, their marriages were affected. God said, "There are these folks that are in these nations, I don't want you to marry." All right, you know something? God also said, "I don't want men marrying men. I don't want women marrying women." You just read about it. But when you get into idolatry, then you know what's affected? Your marriages. Marriages are affected. It's no surprise to me, though I'm very, very disappointed. And as one man said, and I feel the same way, absolutely heartbroken, even to the point of being mad, that we have now in this country legalized same-sex marriage. Because I realize that it is an attempt to head this nation more into idolatry, and it is the result of this nation being involved in idolatry. Because it's the same thing that happened in Israel. And let me tell you something. The worship of the false gods that was forbidden by the Lord also affected their children. In Leviticus 18, chapter 18, verse 21, you know what was going on in the worship to the god Moloch. I'll tell you what was going on. The children were being killed in that worship. Thou shalt not let any of thy seed pass through the fire to Moloch, neither shalt thou profane the name of thy God. I am the Lord. And that was in Leviticus 18:21. If you read the other references to it, you know what you're finding out? Those children were being killed. They were being offered to that God. I mean, listen. Do you not see what's going on here? God commanded Israel not to worship these gods because worshiping these gods would affect their relationship to God, their art, their music, their morality, their sexuality, their marriages, their children, even their country. Because God said he would destroy their country and scatter them if they turned from him. 1 Kings chapter 9, verses 6 through 7. I mean, just giving you one verse, you can find them for yourself. They're all over the Old Testament. In 1 Kings chapter 9, verse 6, the Bible says, "But if ye shall at all turn from following me, ye or your children, and will not keep my commandments and my statutes, which I have set before you, but go and serve other gods and worship them, then will I cut off Israel out of the land which I have given them, and this house," speaking of the temple, "which I have hallowed for my name, will I cast out of my sight, and Israel shall be a proverb and a byword among all people." Now listen, all of these things we've been discussing so far have happened to us in the United States of America. In this country, we are forgetting God. Now the Bible says in Psalm 33, verse 12, "Blessed is the nation whose God is the Lord." And you know something? Our nation, founded on the truth, the only other nation besides Israel who was, our nation has been blessed over the centuries. Blessed is the nation whose God is the Lord. But you know what the Bible also says in Psalm 9:17? Psalm 9:17 says, "And I speak it truly, the wicked shall be turned into hell, and all the nations that forget God." That's right. If a nation knows God and turns its back on God and forgets God, you know what happens to it? It gets turned into hell. You say, well, God wouldn't turn an entire nation into hell. Have you never read Matthew chapter 25? You don't know what you're talking about. It's the judgment of the nations. Listen, our art, our music, our movies have all been affected by the turn of this country to idolatry, away from the Lord. I don't watch movies, but if you watch them, you know they're filled with all of these sins here, the moral things and sexual things, and it's terrible. The pictures, you see, need to be destroyed. Adultery and fornication are as commonplace in this country as marriage. Sexuality and marriages are confused in this country now. People don't know what gender they are. People don't know who to marry anymore. And I'll tell you, with all of this change, you can absolutely be certain bestiality is on the horizon. It was connected with what was going on in Canaan thousands of years ago. Why would it change today? We're heading in exactly the same direction all these other countries were heading in. Listen, children are murdered in this country by the millions to the gods of women's reproductive health and sex. That's right. Our country is mired in the pollution of everything God told Israel would happen to them if they would worship false gods. People say, well, no, yeah, but global warming is the problem. Global warming is the ruse to keep your mind off the real problem. You know what liberals have done? Liberals have promised you liberty and have been leading you into bondage, and you don't even know it. In 2 Peter chapter 2, listen, just listen to the Bible, okay? Don't worry about opinion. Don't worry about your favorite talk show host. Don't worry about what you've been reading from the media. Listen to what God has to say. 2 Peter chapter 2, verse 18, "When they speak great swelling words of vanity, they allure through the lust of the flesh, through much wantonness, those that were clean escaped from them who live in error. While they promise them liberty, they themselves are the servants of corruption, for of whom a man is overcome, of the same is he brought in bondage. this country is being brought into the bondage of sin. For if after they have escaped the pollutions of the world through the knowledge of the Lord and Savior Jesus Christ, they are again entangled therein and overcome, the latter end is worse with them than the beginning. And that's what you're seeing in the United States of America. Now, the Lord commanded Israel not to worship these gods. And then you know what He did? The Lord raised up enemies against them for serving these gods. In Judges chapter 10, verses 7 through 9, the Philistines and the Ammonites came and attacked them on the side of Gilead, crossed over Jordan and attacked them in Judah and in Benjamin and in Ephraim. Israel served the gods of the nations around them, and then they were attacked by the very nations whose gods they worshipped. And this is exactly what the Lord said would happen. When you read Deuteronomy chapter 28, and you read verse 25, the Bible says, of this great nation, Israel, that had the divine protection of God, God said, the Lord shall cause thee to be smitten before thine enemies. Thou shalt go out one way against them and flee seven ways before them, like in a blind retreat, and shall be removed into all the kingdoms of the earth. He goes on to say in Deuteronomy chapter 28, verse 47, because thou servest not the Lord thy God with joyfulness and with gladness of heart, for the abundance of all these things, therefore shalt thou serve thine enemies, which the Lord shall send against thee, in hunger, and in thirst, and in nakedness, and in want of all things, and he shall put a yoke of iron upon thy neck until he have destroyed thee. Now keep reading all the way down to verse 53 for yourself, and you see what happens. God takes the very people that they began to admire, turns them against them, and destroys them. The Lord did it. The Lord raised up the enemies against Israel for serving the false gods. Now you know something? In the United States, our country, we have been promoting Islam as a religion of peace. That's right. Mosques are springing up around this country. And you know what's worshipped in mosques by people who are of that religion? A false god named Allah. I don't know what the current number is, but in 2010, there were over 2,100 mosques in the United States. I don't know if you've traveled to foreign countries where the mosques get set up, and there are several of them in a city, and you're awakened at 5 o'clock in the morning by a guy that is mumbling in a microphone something you can't understand, unless you understand Arabic or whatever he's saying, in a loudspeaker that's loud enough. It is violating the decibel ordinances and noise ordinances of city. But they're allowed to do it because of the freedom of expression of religion, so they speak into those speakers. You're awake, whether you want to be or not. I usually am at that time, but I'm trying to read my Bible, not listen to that guy. I got to drown it out with listening to the Bible being read at the same time that I'm reading, just so I don't have to listen to how loud what he's saying is coming through the windows and walls of the place where I've been. I've seen it in Turkey, I've seen it in Uganda, I've seen it in the Philippines. Everywhere you go now, nearly, these mosques have raised up, and you've got to listen to this. There were over 2,100 mosques in the United States as of 2010. I don't know what the number is now. Indoctrination is taking place in our schools. Political correctness restrains public conscience, and we've set ourselves up to be attacked as a result of all the immorality connected with the worship of false gods taking place in this country. Listen, you can't bring in an enemy. And I say an enemy because the Quran says that they have to kill us. You can't turn your back on God and have your art, your music, your morality, your sexuality, your marriages, your children, and your country affected the way we've been affected and infected in the United States of America without consequence. The Lord will raise up the enemy against us. Himself. He did it to Nineveh. Nineveh wasn't a Jewish country. People say, well, that was all just Israel. He did it to Nineveh. He did it to Nebuchadnezzar. He did it to the Assyrians. He's going to do it to the Antichrist. Of course he will. Because it's the pattern from cover to cover in the Bible. It always happens. It always happens. History repeats itself. You already know what's going to happen. You say, well, what can we do about it? Well, for Israel, their only hope was humility, repentance, and trusting in the Lord. That was it. Because if it was the Lord that raised up the enemy, then it's the Lord that has to take away the enemy or destroy the enemy or keep the enemy from coming in. Keep reading in Judges chapter 10. In verse 10, the children of Israel cried unto the Lord, saying, we have sinned against thee, both because we have forsaken our God and served Balaam. And the Lord said unto the children of Israel, did not I deliver you from the Egyptians and from the Amorites, from the children of Ammon and from the Philistines, the Zidonians also, and the Amalekites and the Maonites did oppress you, and you cried to me, and I delivered you out of their hand. Yet you have forsaken me and served other gods, wherefore I will deliver you no more. Go and cry unto the gods which you have chosen. Let them deliver you in the time of your tribulation. And the children of Israel said unto the Lord, we have sinned. Do thou unto us whatsoever seemeth good unto thee. Deliver us only, we pray thee, this day. And they put away the strange gods from among them and served the Lord. And his soul was grieved for the misery of Israel. They got his attention once again. Time and time again, Israel would face an enemy that was about to rout them, and they would return to the Lord. And each time, the Lord had mercy on them and kept doing it all the way until finally the Assyrians destroyed the 10 northern tribes. And then 120 years later, finally the Chaldeans came in and destroyed the 2 southern tribes. But God had mercy many, many times. See, what should we do? Well, I'll tell you what, if you're involved in any of the false gods of America, if you're involved in supporting this homosexuality, supporting these same-sex marriages, this transgender kind of stuff, supporting the music of these false gods, the art, going to the movies and paying money to help these guys continue to be supported and all the junk they put out there, and children being violated and killed and by abortion, all these. If you're behind any of that stuff, I'll tell you what you need to do. You need to return to God, and you need to repent, because America's only hope is to return to God and repent. Short of that, there is no hope. That's right. Short of turning to God and repenting, there is no hope. You say, what do I do? You turn to God personally. You quit forsaking God. You get into that book. You find out what God says, and wherever he shows you got some sort of idolatry going on through your covetousness in your house, get it out. And then you turn to God as a family. And whatever's going on with your kids, with your wife, to the extent you still have control and rule in your house, get that stuff out of your house. And then as a church, pastors and people in church need to realize we got to get back to God. And it just goes from you to your house to your church and so forth. To others, perhaps, that you may be able to influence. Listen. Perhaps the Lord will have mercy on us like he promised Abraham that he would have mercy on Sodom and Gomorrah if he could just find 10 righteous people in those cities. May God help you to be righteous before him, that you may be counted among those for whom God would have mercy on this country. Amen.
1: 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We would love to see you.

0: It is about aligning our hearts with God's heart. God is saying, I have a great heart for people. What about you? What about me? God needs to reinvigorate our hearts for his purpose. Our goal should be to go to heaven and take as many people with us as we can. When we have that compassion in our hearts, God can use us.
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3: Because he had to die in order to save you and in order to save me. I mean, it wasn't the Jews, it wasn't the Romans, it wasn't Pilate or Herod, it wasn't the nails. There was only one thing that kept Jesus on that cross. You know what it was? Love. Love for his Father, his Heavenly Father, because the cross was part of the Father's plan. And love for you and me. Because Jesus knew that we could never be saved if our sins weren't paid for. And so because he loves us so much, he went to the cross to do just that.
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6: 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In this passage, King Saul decided to refashion a command he received from God. The consequences for his rebellion were devastating. 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
7: I'm addressing the spirit of our age that is a growing sense of defiance and resistance to submission. And if you have had to confront one of your employees lately, then you understand what defiance is all about. None of this, of course, is new. Not at all. In fact, if you trace it back to the origin, you won't go back to your home or the home before yours, your grandparents' home. You'll go way back to the first home. You'll go way back in Genesis, where I'd like to have you turn. Chapter 4. The first family, with their firstborn, born in Adam's image. A young man with the name of Cain had a brother named Abel. Both of them brought an offering to the Lord of a different kind. God had made it clear what kind they were to bring. Cain brought the kind he wanted to bring. Abel brought the kind God wanted him to bring. And God rejected Cain's offering. Of course, it was the wrong kind. And of all things, you would think God is in the wrong because Cain got mad.

0: Chapter 4, verse 6. The Lord said to Cain, "Why are you angry?" We've often put the emphasis on the last word. I think the emphasis is on the pronoun. You have no reason to be angry. I am the one that has reason to be angry. I told you what to do and you didn't do it. Why are you angry? And I love the next statement. Why has your countenance fallen? If you do well, will not your countenance be lifted up? Implied affirmative answer. We're told in our day not to do something until you feel like it. And then when you feel like it, you will be able to obey. But this says nothing about feeling. It says, Cain, do what is right and you'll have a better attitude in life. Your countenance will be transformed. If you do well, will not your countenance be lifted up? And if you do not do well, please follow the line, sin is crouching at the door. That is a vivid illustration of the rebellious heart. And then he adds, its desire is for you, but you must master it. We are not victims of our passions. We are victors. There is sufficient control in the heart of man to hold back, to resist that nature. There is all the power that's needed to say no when the rebel in us wants to say yes. But it mastered Cain. He murdered his brother. You know the story. He took his life and in a hasty moment he buried him in a shallow grave, covered it over and walked away as if to say, out of sight, out of mind. And God stopped him. Verse 9. And he said, where is Abel your brother? Watch carefully. You will see in living color defiance and rebellion. He said, I do not know. Am I my brother's keeper? The Living Bible, how should I know? Am I supposed to keep track of him wherever he goes? Get off my case, God. You want my brother? You find him. That's rebellion. Sin once crouched, sin has now pounced. Defiant attitude, clearly evident not only in Cain's words, but I am confident in the tone of his voice. You calling me into question? 1 Samuel chapter 15 will support all evidence needed and provide for us an objective case in point, much clearer than that of Cain. For here we study the life of a man who, in many ways, was himself an authority. The memorable scenario of chapter 15 of the book of 1 Samuel has a background that's interesting. I think of Saul, the king, as being the batter at the plate. The bases are loaded, but his count is full. And he's in a batting slump. He's already struck twice at that ball, and there's only one more pitch coming. The first strike was in chapter 13, where he hurried and offered up an offering to God. That was not his place to do it. The priest offered up the offerings, not a king. But you see, Saul is a self-willed man, and he hasn't got time to wait for that priest to show up. Let's get the job done. And in a quiet sense of rebellion, he offered up his own offering. Chapter 13, God didn't like it. Chapter 14, he makes a rash vow. Stupid statement falls out of the king's mouth, and it almost takes the life of his son. Strike two. And now God graciously, like a sympathetic pitcher, doesn't send him a curve, doesn't send him a screwball, doesn't even send a sinker across the plate. He just sends a nice, slow, simple pitch that any batter that's worth his salt can knock out of the stadium. But it's saying, you swing out this time, you're off the team. Chapter 15 is the final strike. God makes it very clear what he wants from his king, Saul. He speaks through the voice of Samuel the prophet. The Lord sent me to anoint you as king over his people, over Israel. Now therefore listen to the words of the Lord. I will punish Amalek for what he did to Israel. Let me fill you in quickly. Amalek is the most ancient of all the heathen tribes that attacked the people of Israel after the Exodus. And God, who takes vengeance on those that stand against his people, never forgot Amalek. So that now that they are a strong nation with their own flag and their own king, God says to him, the king, let's go back and let's straighten up the record. They don't get away with it without paying the consequence. Go back and annihilate Amalek. Verse 3. Go, strike Amalek. Now mark the words carefully in your mind. Utterly destroy all that he has. Do not spare him. Put to death both man and woman, child and infant, ox and sheep, camel and donkey. Is that clear? I mean, if you had heard a prophet say that to you, do you think that you could somehow log in your mind sort of what God wanted? Why, of course. It isn't difficult. It isn't vague. It isn't even complicated. Go and annihilate what remains of that nation. Ask no questions. Do as I say. It's clear. Verse 7. Saul rolls up his sleeves and with his army, he moves into the Amalekite country, and from Havilah all the way to Shur, he wipes them out. Or does he? Well, I think we're going to find in the verses that follow four very obvious characteristics of a rebel heart. I don't want you to miss them. These are the characteristics of a heart that is in rebellion against authority. In this case, God. In another case, an employer. In another case, a professor. In another case, yet, even God himself. We read, he captured Agag. Wait a minute. I thought we just read, utterly destroy all. Oh, what in the world is he doing capturing? Good question. But you see, rebels are like that. They rewrite the record so that it reads like they want it to read. They got other reasons. As a matter of fact, the first characteristic is here. Defiance against authority to accomplish one's own desires. I mean, after all, God, I have desires that I want to see fulfilled, and if I kill them all, that won't get fulfilled. So I have a defiance against authority to accomplish my own desires. He captures Agag, the king, the Amalekites, alive. Well, he utterly destroys all the people with the edge of the sword. But Saul and the people spared Agag. The writer wants to be sure we understand here that there has been compromise with the plan. He did not kill all. He spared Agag. And if you keep reading, the best of the sheep, the oxen, the fatlings, the lambs, and all that was good. Why didn't he kill them? Keep reading. They were not willing to destroy them utterly. There's your answer. I don't want to do it. The rebel says, I don't want to hear what you have to say. I don't want to do what you told me to do. Whether the rebel is age 4 or age 40 or age 84. I don't want to do it. I don't wish to do what you said. I take issue with it because I have other desires, and if I do what you say, I can't get my desire fulfilled. Strong preaching, hard words, but we know that it's true. Ladies and gentlemen, it is not being said in our day. You will not find this said over the tube. You will not read it in magazines today. This is a clear-cut case of a rebel heart, defiance against authority to accomplish his own desires. Years ago, my wife and I had the privilege of having supper with an astronaut. I'd never sat near one. I thought they had halos that glowed, but he doesn't. He's a very real guy. He's Brigadier General Charles Duke, who drove the rover on Apollo 16, the mission that reached the lunar surface. I asked, what was it like? And I'm sure he's been asked that dozens of times. And he said, I felt like a kid with a new toy, kicking my toes in the moon dust. And they even had little Olympics up there where he squatted down low and he jumped up and he jumped 5, maybe 6 feet off the lunar surface. Of course, he landed on his back and they saw it at NASA. I said, did they have anything to say to you at NASA? He said, yes, they had a few things to say to me when I got back. It was touch and go sometime. I mean, they operate under a very close tolerance. For example, I said, did you have plenty of fuel? He said, oh, we were heavy on fuel when we landed. We had a minute left on fuel. Well, if I'm going to go to the moon and I have 1 minute left before I can touch down on that baby, I would say I'm getting pretty close. But he said, no, one of the missions had 15 seconds left. And when you get to close to a guy like that, you begin to hear things like, we do what we're told to do up there. I mean, NASA says it and we do it. And they say it's time to come in, boys. They don't play out there on the baseball field any longer. They come on home. I said, well, couldn't you ever just say, I'm going to do what I want to do? He said, sure. And I would not come back to Earth. I got the distinct impression that a rebellious spirit has no place in a spacesuit on the moon. We don't want rebels that are astronauts. We want very cooperative men who say, yes, sir. Right. Check. Roger. Got it. We like that. That's all God asks. That's all he asks. It's not complicated. We complicate it when we say, but don't you really mean, and not yet, and later on, and no. Well, strike three. God saw him swing, and he spoke to Samuel, and he said, verse 11, I regret that I have made Saul king, for he has turned back from following me and has not carried out my commands. And Samuel was distressed. It says he cried out to the Lord all night. There is no lack of compassion here. Here is a compassionate, broken-hearted prophet who had told the king, look, this is your last chance, man. God says, annihilate the Amalekites. Don't mess around. Kill them. And when he heard that he hadn't killed them, his heart was broken. By the way, don't tell me that voices of authority lack compassion at all times. There are times that the authority is absolutely grieved beyond words when there has been rebellion. I find that God's heart is broken when we break with his command. I read of the grieving of the Holy Spirit. I read that my Father's heart is soft and tender toward me. That he tells me what is for my own good. He doesn't stand with a club over my head ready to crack me at every break. Samuel's grieving, but he has to obey. Unlike Saul, he does what God says. Verse 12, he rose early in the morning to meet Saul, and it was told Samuel, saying, Saul came to Carmel, and behold, he set up a monument for himself, then turned and proceeded down to Gilgal. Now follow along with verse 13. Samuel came to Saul. We're ready for the second characteristic of a rebel heart. He came to Saul, and Saul said to him, blessed are you of the Lord. That's quite a greeting. God bless you, Samuel, for I have carried out the command of the Lord. I have circled in my Bible, verse 13, I have carried out. And I've got an arrow that goes up to verse 11 that says, God's word, he has not carried out my commands. Isn't that remarkable? That God could see so clearly, and Samuel, without asking for any evidence, could see clearly what had happened. But when he saw his king friend face to face, Saul's response was, "God bless you, Samuel. I've done just what God asked me to do." Presents the second characteristic, rationalization and cover-up to excuse sinful actions. Rationalization and cover-up to excuse sinful actions. I've really done what the Lord wanted me to do. Actually, I didn't do it quite the way He said it, but I'm doing exactly what He has in mind. I've just interpreted it differently. I've seen this too many times to forget it. In fact, I've acted it out on occasion. Made a list of some of the things that we say to rationalize around it. If others only knew where I'm coming from, they'd understand. Certainly God understands. He's a God of grace. And God will forgive. He forgives and forgets all my wrong. And, oh, I'm only human. No one's perfect. Compared to, I'm doing pretty good. And I prayed about this, and this is really what God has been asking me to do. And the scripture has a cultural context. You can't read it that literally today. I read this past week, quote, "Excuses can be lies packed into the skin of reason." The rebellious mentality will never run out of ways to excuse wrong. You see, you have to live with yourself. So you have to rewrite the rule book to get rid of the guilt. We accommodate our lives with a new theology so that we think through what God really meant. And we restate it so we not only can live with ourselves, but others won't frown when they look in our direction. Webster says, rationalization is to provide plausible but untrue reasons for conduct. To attribute one's actions to rational motives without analysis of true motives. Well, that's good. That's what he does. Now, after saying I have carried out the command of the Lord, I appreciate Samuel's very rational response. It's rather empirical. He says, "Oh, what meaneth the bleating of the sheep in my ears?" I love that answer. I mean, back behind Saul's words is this, "I've killed them all." What in the world am I hearing in the background if you have killed them all? He knew better than that. Samuel said, "Look around. How come the dead are living and making noises out of their throats?" When facing wrong, you stay with the simple, hard facts. You're not intimidated by the rationalization. Samuel hadn't misread. It had been a clear pitch right over the plate. And Saul said, you ready for this one? Characteristic number three, defensiveness when confronted with the truth. Saul said, "They have brought them from the Amalekites, for the people spared the best of the sheep and oxen to a sacrifice to the Lord your God. That's why we have those sheep here. Well, we picked them out very carefully, Samuel. You can't believe how tough a job that was. We looked closely, we examined them, and we got the very finest we could find of all of those sheep, because that would make the most marvelous aroma that would sweep the gates of heaven. What a day it'll be when we make this sacrifice to God." Defensiveness, defensiveness. I confess to you that something in Saul's life had cultivated that whole kind of mentality. I personally wish I knew more of his background. He didn't learn to rebel there between Havilah and Shur. He learned it years ago. Well, enough of the defensiveness. I love the way it reads in verse 16. Samuel said to Saul, "Wait." Now, that is a very nice biblical term. The Hebrew is an interesting root. It's the term that means to go back, and I guess we would say back off or shut up. No more excuses. Knock it off, Saul. It's time for you to listen. And he spoke directly into the face of this rebel, and he said, "Let me tell you what the Lord said to me last night." And you've read it so many times. "Go and utterly destroy the sinners, and you haven't done it. Take no one captive, and you've done that." And after that confrontation, there is yet one more characteristic: resistance to accountability when wrong has been committed. Saul said to Samuel, "I did obey the voice of the Lord." Look at that: resistance to accountability when wrong has been committed. You got it all wrong, Samuel. I wanted to do what's right, but those people, they kept coming across with this sacrifice idea. And why, I've just brought Agag back, and we've utterly destroyed all the others. I mean, what more could you ask? What more could I ask? All of them. And the people took some of the spoil and the sheep and the oxen and the choicest things to devote it to destruction, to sacrifice to God. How much better to sacrifice than to destroy them? Meaning, I'm not really accountable, Samuel. I'm the king around here. He's passing the buck. He's backpedaling. He's running away from responsibility. And I want you to get this straight, ladies and gentlemen. Verse 22, verse 23, God wrote this. Some of the strongest words in the entire Old Testament. "As the Lord has much delight in burnt offerings and sacrifices as in obeying the voice of the Lord." To obey is better than sacrifice. To heed than the fat of rams. Hang on to your seat. For rebellion is as the sin of divination. The Living Bible reads, "Rebellion is as bad as the sin of witchcraft."
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0: Welcome to Sunday with Brother Dean from the White Horse Heights Baptist Church. And now, here's Brother Dean.
1: Amen, amen, hallelujah. Glad to have you along. This is Sundays with Brother Dean. We're going to let the Lewis family get this thing wound up tighter than a seven-day clock. Here we go. Just to see my Savior there. Amen, amen, amen.
2: There's a man who's standing at the pearly gates. I know he'll let me in. For I'm going there just to see my Savior. 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
2: 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Here's the New Boys from Bryson City, the inspiration for today.

0: the world so high.
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0: Yes! I'll be on that glory cloud. Well, we're going to get to y'all. Just hold on a second now. Y'all go sit back down over there. I'll tell you when we're ready. I tell you what, these groups, they get nervous. And then they'll jump ahead of things. Well, howdy, neighbor. Welcome to Sundays with Brother Dean, coming to you from the White Horse Heights Baptist Church here in Greenville, South Carolina. And it is a joy, and I mean this, it is a joy and a privilege to be able to come and bring this broadcast to you on this day. And we certainly thank the Lord for you, and we appreciate what God has done and how good God's been. I can sit behind this radio microphone with my hands raised to heaven, and I can tell you God's been better to me than I deserve. He's been better to me than I ever dreamed that he would be. He's done more for me. He's taken good care of me. He's blessed me when I needed blessing. He's fed me when I was hungry. He's clothed me when I was without clothes. I'm just saying, he's been good to me. He's been good to me. And I have no sad tales to tell you. I got to tell you, we serve an awesome God. We serve a God, bless the holy name of Jesus, that takes good care of his own. And beloved, I tell you, I've been in the way a long time. Been preaching over 50 years. Been pastoring over 40. And we thank God for what he's done for us and how good he's been to us. And beloved, as I look back over my life, I have seen storms and problems and battles that we've had to fight. And we've seen some really hard, lean times. But God was there to take care of us. And beloved, is looking back at what God has done, and then to see right now, today, I was able to get up. I was able to walk, though it was a painful walk with this back trouble I'm fighting. I was able to walk. I was able to get myself ready and come to the radio and record this. Listen, God's been good to me. God's taking good care of me. And as I said, I have no sad tales to tell you. I'll tell you this, God's been better to me. He's been so good to me. Amen. And I love him and I thank him and I praise him and I adore him and I extol his greatness. And because of what God has done and because of what God is doing right now, I can tell you this, I'm not afraid to trust Jesus. I've had people let me down. I've had my own family, some have let me down. I've had preacher friends that's let me down and churches that have let me down. But listen, I've never, ever, ever have been let down by the Lord. He's been better to me, as I said, as I deserve. And I can't thank him enough. I can't praise him enough. I just can't tell the Lord how much he means to me. Amen. And I'm not afraid to trust him. I want the Blythe family to come.
1: Right now the sea is troubled.
0: Yeah.
1: And the night has been so long.
0: So long. Yes.

0: We gotta turn that mule around, I'm telling you why. That's getting down into the gable end of my soul. Amen.
1: This is not the first storm.
0: I'll give it a listen. In the first storm,
1: that he's brought me safely through.
0: Amen.

0: You're getting through it.
1: This storm
0: trusting.
1: Won't last forever.
0: Not gonna last forever.
1: I will see
0: the sun will shine.

0: him, and I'm not afraid to trust him. God has taken all of my battles that I've been in and the storms of life that I've been in. And when I give things to the Lord and I let him do my fighting and I let him do my sailing and I just sit back and rest in the comfort of knowing that the great I am is at the wheel. Amen. And this boat's not going under, no matter how severe the storm, no matter how black the night, no matter how rough things are. I've got news for you. Our God is there, and he's got a hold of our hand, and we're going through. We're going through. We're not going to be defeated. We're not going to be knocked out. We may get knocked down, and we may have the breath knocked out of us. I've had that happen a few times, and it's a scary thing. You get hit a certain way, and you hit the ground a certain way, and all of a sudden, you can't breathe. It's like your lungs are saying, hey, stupid, get me some air down here. And I'm... And you get the breath knocked out of you. And then in a few seconds, you... And you start breathing again. Yes, sir. And God said we may get beat down, but we're not going under. He's got a hold of us. And the Lord tells us in 2 Corinthians chapter 1. Let me read this to you. Boy, it's good stuff. It said, blessed be God, even the Father of our Lord Jesus Christ, the Father of mercies. The Father of mercies. Now, there's your second chance. There is the fact, if you're still alive, if you're saved, God still has something for you to do. If he was done with you, if you were really, God was really done with you, fed up with you, I mean, he's just never going to use you again. He'd call us to glory. No, sir. But the fact that we're still alive and we're breathing his air and drinking his water, and is proof positive God still has something for us to do. So we see number one, he's the God, the Father of mercies. Mercy. That mercy. That unmerited favor. That love that gets us by. And though we break the heart of God, and we get isolated sometimes and get set aside sometimes because we've offended the sweet Holy Spirit. But God is the Father of mercies. He'll chasten us at times, but he's not going to kill us unless we get out of his will. And so the Bible said, the Father of our Lord Jesus Christ, the Father of mercies and the God of all comfort. So if you get comforted at all, it comes from God. And every ounce of comfort, and I'm glad with the Lord, you're not just getting by, but you're going through in such a miraculous way. Boy, you know, when you go down to the furniture store and you get to looking at furniture and maybe a mattress or something, they've always got their high end, and that's where they want to start with you. Man, they've got this latest, greatest air-conditioned heat sensors in this mattress. And I mean, boy, it'll be the last thing you'll ever have to buy. Well, you had better, because it costs as much as a house. And so that's where they want to start. But then you start coming down a little more and a little more and a little more. Then finally you get down to the bargain basement, and that's where I like to shop. Yes, sir. But I'm saying he's the Father of mercies and the God of all comfort. Now, you can go and get you a Lazy Boy recliner, and you can get that thing and pay $50 for it. You get in it, and it is a lounge chair. It is, but over here they've got a $300 one. And boy, you sit in it and it feels like that you're floating on a cloud of air. Why? It costs more. It's, It's a nicer unit, and it's still a Lazy Boy, but it's gone up the chain. Now, listen, why should you settle for the giving out and the chair that's just holding together and just giving you a little bit of comfort? Why settle for that when God has the nice one up the road for you? The God, the Father of mercies, and the God of all comfort. Now listen to this. Who comforteth us in all our tribulation. Now he's promised here. He has willingly taken a place as a guardian for you and for me. He's looking over us as a father. He is our Heavenly Father. We've been adopted into the family. We've been brought in by the blood of the Lord Jesus Christ. And I'm here to tell you right now, there is no finer life. There is no better life. You can look the world around. You can search the religions of the world around, and you'll never find anything. I said you'll never find anything that compares to the comfort God gives to us. And you know, beloved, when you're in a storm, when you're in a battle, when you're going through a hard time, and God gives us that comfort that we need, oh, how good it feels, and what a blessing it is to finally see the sun shine again in my life. He says here, who comforts us in all our tribulation, not some, not most, but all. Now that's what God's obligated himself. He said it right here in his word. So he comforts us in all our tribulation, that we may be able to comfort them which are in any trouble. So he says here, I'm going to help you so you can go out here and help the next guy. He comforts us in all our tribulation that we may be able to comfort them which are in any tribulation by the comfort wherewith we ourselves are comforted of God. God comes and he delivers us and he blesses us, and he has been such a wonderful Savior. He's got me through, and the storm clouds have parted, and the sun's shining again. And boy, I tell you what, we're on the top side, and we're excited about it. Hey, listen, we go out from here, and we just are enjoying the sunshine, and enjoying the freedom, enjoying the victory, enjoying the healing, whatever it may be, we're enjoying it. But God said, fine, enjoy it, and take advantage of it, but then use that same comfort that God gives us to go out here and help somebody else along the way. And dear friends, this day, I want to say this morning, we always make these broadcasts very early in the morning. I can tell you from my own personal experience. I can tell you by what others have told me. I can tell you what I've read in books. All of this. Witness to me. But nothing is a greater witness to me than to go through it myself and see what God has done. I wonder how many of us, boy, we are thrilled that we've been set free. But I wonder how many of us, first of all, ever thank him. You know, it's amazing to me today, the people that you try and you give a little kindness. Boy, they bristle up. They're about ready to call the law on you. You're just trying to be kind. You're just trying to be nice. And dear friends, the Bible tells us he comforts us in all our tribulation. He said, take that comfort that I gave you to comfort them which are in any trouble, by the comfort wherewith we ourselves are comforted. We are not to be a reservoir. We're not to be a pond or a lake. He said we are to be channels of blessings. The blessings of God ought to come on us, and God helps us, and then we in turn can be a blessing to someone else with the same comfort that God gave to you and me. Oh, dear friends, hallelujah, hallelujah, what a Savior. Come be with us today at the White Horse Heights Baptist Church. We're located at 421 Rangeview Circle. Now, that's right here in Greenville, 29617, I believe it is. And so you come out and visit with us today. Sunday school will start at 10. Morning preaching at 11. Sunday night preaching meeting is at 6 o'clock. And I hope and pray the Lord will bless you and keep you. And may His sweet face shine upon you. And until next time, may God richly bless you, my beloved.
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1: We live in a day of muggings and murder, robbery and riots. So what are we to do? Resist not evil or stand up and fight? 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

0: You're listening to the Question and Answer program with our Bible teacher, Dr. J. Vernon McGee. And this program is a ministry of the Through the Bible Radio Network. Now, our first question today turns us to the book of Revelation. The listener writes, "My Sunday school teacher and I have recently had a disagreement concerning the 144,000 mentioned in Revelation chapter 7 and chapter 14. I said that these passages referred to one and the same group. My teacher and many others said that they are two different groups. I've been through many Bible studies and conferences, I've been through your five-year program three times, and I've done a lot of reading, but I've never heard this position before. Could you please explain your position on this issue and how you came to that perspective?"
1: Well, may I say to you that it's strange to me that you've been going through the Bible three times and you don't know my viewpoint on it. That's the question I'd like for you to answer, why you do not know how I feel about it. Now, I want to say this, that maybe the teaching influenced you a little, because the viewpoint that you hold is exactly the viewpoint I hold. That is, I believe that they are this very same group. I cannot accept their viewpoint that they're two different groups. And I know that there are those today that take that position. And very frankly, I do not think that they could be. To begin with, here are two groups that are mentioned, and they're 144,000 is in the first one, and in the second one, it's 144,000, and it'd be pretty difficult to try to make out that they're two different groups when you're in one book here, and you seem to be following a very logical and chronological account of the future. It'd be difficult. Now, if he'd said that there were 143,999 in one group, you might be justified in saying, well, let's find out who this other group is. But it's the same number. Now, I want to turn to my book on Revelation, and I want to read what I have on this. And I have a note on the 14th chapter, and I'd like to read the remarks that we have here before we begin the detailed study. Chapter 14 now is the Lamb on Mount Zion and with 144,000. Now, this chapter constitutes a hiatus in the series of seven performances. It is obvious that this interlude could not be fitted in between the sixth and seventh performers, who are the two wild beasts. They had to be considered together, as they are like Siamese twins, and the continuity between them could not be broken. Now, I need to clarify that statement, because you'd have to know what goes before. In the book of Revelation, after the church leaves the earth, and you begin with chapter 4, you have a continued series of sevens. And the method by which John presents them is to give you six, like six seals. Then he has an interlude, and he brings in something else that fits into the Great Tribulation period. And then he gives the seventh seal, and the seventh always leads into the next series of sevens. And you have seven trumpets, and six of them are given, and then an interlude, and then the seventh is blown. Then you have seven persons that are presented to us back in chapters 12 and 13 here of Revelation. Now, when we got to the sixth person, which was the beast out of the sea, well, when he got to the seventh beast, he didn't put in an interlude there. And the reason was that the first beast

0: beast and the second beast go together. As we've said, they're really like Siamese twins. Therefore, when he got to 14, he gave us the interlude. Now, this interlude follows the seventh performer in recognition of the logical sequence of this book, which is not a hodgepodge of visions, but unfolds in a logical, chronological, and mathematical order. Now, certain performers are called to our attention in this chapter to give a full orb view of the spectacular events of the previous chapter. It's clear from chapter 13 that this is the darkest day and the most horrible hour in history. It is truly hell's holiday. Every thoughtful mind must inevitably ask the question, how did God's people fare during this period? Could they make it through to the end with the overwhelming odds against them? Now, before, we had 144,000, 12,000 out of each tribe of Israel sealed. Now, the question is, did any of them get lost? Did they make it through this period? That's a question to raise at this point. And now we see them here, the shepherd who began with 144,000 sheep, he's now identified with them because he's also a lamb. He's the Lamb of God that taketh away the sin of the world. And he's seen in heaven as a lamb, because back in the fourth chapter they wanted to be hidden from the wrath of the Lamb dwellers on the earth. Now, here he is with 144,000. You know, he told about a shepherd had 100 sheep, and one little old sheep got lost, and he just left the 99 in the fold and went out and got this last little sheep, because he came through with 100. And I think that the parable he gave illustrates the church. I think here it certainly gives us an interpretation that actually you have now 144,001 because the Lamb of God is here with the sheep. What a picture that we have. And what does it mean? He didn't lose one, for he redeemed them. And he's going to have the last word. These people made it through. Babylon will fall, and the followers of the beast will be judged. Many of his own became martyrs, but they did not lose. They won. It was John Calvin who said, he said, I would rather lose now and win later than to win now and lose later. And that, may I say, is exactly what's being told us here. Their works follow them, you see. The Lamb is returning to the earth. The morning is coming. The darkness will fade away, and the Son of Righteousness will arise with healing in his wings. Now let's look at this verse that we believe is identified as the first 144,000. This is verse 1 of chapter 14. And I saw, and behold, the Lamb standing on the Mount Zion, and with him 144,000, having his name and the name of his Father written on their foreheads. Now, will you notice this? It says, and I saw. Now, that indicates that John is still the spectator to these events. And the reel continues to roll, and the story continues to unfold. You remember that he was given that scroll. And the Lamb here is none other than the Lord Jesus. There are a dozen references to him here in this book. Now I'll not turn to those. Mount Zion is at Jerusalem. And verse 1 pictures the placid and pastoral scene which opens the millennial kingdom. He's going to have the 144,000 with him there. And you remember the Father said back in Psalm 2:6, yet have I set my King upon my holy hill of Zion. Now, will you listen to the comment that I have made? The 144,000 we believe to be the ones sealed in chapter 7 although there are some problems connected with this view. They came through the great tribulation like the three Hebrew children came through the fiery furnace. Notice that the Lamb is standing with them on Mount Zion. Although he is in his person the Lamb, he's also the shepherd. He started out with 144,000, and when he has come through the great tribulation, he does not have 143,999. He has 144,000. In this hour, when the pressure of Satan bears us down, the living, victorious Christ is available to us today. What a message there is in this tremendous passage of Scripture.
1: Our next question comes to us from a listener who hears us on station WFIA in Louisville, Kentucky. He writes, Matthew chapter 5, verse 39 says that we are to resist not evil. Does this mean that a man should not defend his home or his family?
0: No, I don't think it means that at all. The thing is that today the liberal has majored in the Sermon on the Mount, and this verse you give is in a part of what is called a Sermon on the Mount. However, Dr. Luke says that the Lord Jesus gave it down on the plain also, so it could be the Sermon on the Plain as well as Sermon on the Mount. But we know it as that because it's Matthew 5, 6, and 7. Now, obviously that the Lord Jesus at this particular time was not talking to any program for the church. He was putting down the great principles that are going to prevail in his kingdom, because at this particular time, he's talking about the kingdom. And that kingdom is yet future that he shall establish here upon the earth. And these are the great principles that shall prevail at that particular time. And the liberal, as we've indicated, has preached on this as being actually the gospel. And there's no gospel in the Sermon on the Mount. Wasn't intended for that at all. It's always well to understand what portion of Scripture in, what the meaning of it is, what the purpose of it is, and all that sort of thing. And if you apply some of the principles for studying the Word of God that we've been giving, or probably I should say we shall be giving shortly, and I'm sure that we've already started it on our Through the Bible program. And we need to recognize always not only what is said in Scripture, but to whom it's addressed. And then we can put down a rule. It goes something like this. All Scripture is for us, but all Scripture's not to us. Now, the Sermon on the Mount is the law of the kingdom, at least a portion of it, that will prevail when Christ reigns. And when he reigns upon this earth, then you can resist evil. And somebody says, well, he meant it for all time. No, he didn't. He gave a parable like this. A strong man, armed, is able to resist evil, is able to protect his good. He told about a king that prepared to go to battle. He told his own when they went out the first time, don't take any script or protection or sword with you. But he says, now when you go out, I want you to take the protection that you'll need. Take a sword with you. So that we need to hold Scripture in perspective and balance, and not lift a verse out like this and try to make application of it for today. But this is applicable to the time that the kingdom is established. And so he's not reigning today. Now, the thing is that many portions of the Sermon on the Mount are like that. Now, all Scripture is for us, but it's not to us, you see. Now, it's for us. There's a great principle that is there. And that great principle, I think, is this. Instead of attempting to resist evil to the nth degree, why, we should attempt to win the fellow to the Lord. I know that where I was holding a meeting, some teenage boys came in, and two of them grabbed the money that was for the book table, and they left with it, and apparently there was a couple hundred dollars there at least. And when I heard about it, why, the police were out looking for them and all that sort of thing, and they finally, sometime after I left, they found out who the boys were. And I thought it was a very fine thing that the police went there, but went there with two members of the church. And the two members of the church attempted to win these two boys to the Lord. And the father of the boys was greatly moved by it, and apparently accepted Christ as his Savior, and the boys did too. And these two men said, "We'll drop charges if you just return the money." And the father immediately got the money together. Apparently the boys had stored it away somewhere, and it was returned. Now, that is, I think, the principle that is involved for us today. Sure, we'd lock the door, but if the thief breaks in spite of that, and we can win him for the Lord, why, let's do that, you see. There's a great principle there, but to say that we're under that, I think, is a sad mistake today. And, of course, I personally think that preaching the Sermon on the Mount as the way to be saved has made more hypocrites today than probably anything else.
1: We turn now to a question from a listener in Worcester, Ohio, who says, "What is your understanding of Isaiah chapter 26, verse 20? It seems to me that it's making a reference to the rapture. I even heard one pastor interpret it in such a manner. What do you think?"
0: Let me say that if certain simple principles of Bible interpretation were applied today, we wouldn't have all of this fuzzy thinking and wild interpretations of Scripture. Now, the church is not in the Old Testament as such. There are pictures of it. There are figures of it. Now, I believe that when you say that the church is not in the Old Testament, then when you find a verse of Scripture in Isaiah that you think that you can twist it around somehow or another, that you're going to make it applicable to the rapture of the church. Well, you just can't do that. Now, I want to turn to Isaiah 26, and I'll take not only Isaiah 26:20, but these last verses there. "Come, my people, enter thou into thy chambers, and shut thy doors about thee. Hide thyself, as it were, for a little moment, until the indignation be overpassed. For behold, the Lord cometh out of his place to punish the inhabitants of the earth. For their iniquity the earth also shall disclose her blood, and shall no more cover her slain." Now, the fact of the matter is, he's been talking in this chapter about the restoration of Israel and the worship of Israel, and after the church is removed from the earth. And so when he says, "Come, my people," he's talking to a certain people. And who's he been talking about in Isaiah 26? In fact, who's he been talking about in all of Isaiah? It's been Israel, you see. So don't try to say now all of a sudden he's changed and he's not talking to the church. He's not talking to the church, and he's not talking about the rapture. He's telling these people they're going to go through this time of trouble, and he says, "I want you to hide yourself." You see, during the time of the Great Tribulation, there are going to be 144,000 witnesses, and there's going to be a great company of people saved. A great many of them are going to hide themselves because they're going through the Great Tribulation. This has no reference at all to the rapture of the church. And then it speaks of the Lord coming. Coming when? At the end of the great tribulation to establish his kingdom here upon this earth. So that you've got an altogether different situation here, and I'm very sorry that my brother and very good friend took the interpretation to mean the rapture of the church, because I know that he's a very excellent preacher. But I guess that they all can't agree with me, and so we just have to hope that they will all see like I see. But the interesting thing is, someday we're all going to be in agreement, and not only will they be changed, but I'm going to be changed too. And so may I say to you that maybe we ought not to be so dogmatic in certain areas, but I do know that this particular passage of Scripture is a repetition of actually what he's been saying in this chapter here. And in view of it, he tells the people to hide themselves.
1: Hebrews chapter 11, verse 6 says, "For he who comes to God must believe that he is, and that he is a rewarder of those who diligently seek him." So this listener in Lubbock, Texas asks, could you please explain the meaning of this verse?
0: May I say to you that the early church had a great conviction concerning God, conviction that is apparently absent in most of our churches today, even our so-called conservative churches. I have a feeling that we are not as sure as the early church was. You remember when Peter was arrested and threatened, and he returned to the church, and when he did, while they were in prayer for him. You talk about the early church being perfect. It wasn't perfect by any means. They believed that God would hear and answer their prayer and deliver Simon Peter. But when he appeared at the gate and wanted to get in, a little serving girl came and told him they didn't believe their prayer had been answered. But it had been answered, you see. Now, they went to prayer then for the church and the future of the church. And they began and said, "O Lord, thou who art God." What a conviction they had that the one that they were praying to, the one that they were worshiping was God. I get the feeling today, actually in some groups, conservative, with all of their rules and regulations, with all the ritual that they have going on, all of the programs that they have, I have a very strange feeling that this is a tremendous organization, that they believe in God, but not too much. We've got to bend every effort here and must keep these organizations going, and in order to keep the cause of Christ going. Somehow or another, there is not a conviction that, "O Lord, thou art God," you see. And so when the writer to the Hebrews said that, "For he that cometh to God must believe that he is, and that he is a rewarder of them that diligently seek him." And that means, friends, that actually, if you're not convinced that God is out there, you're not convinced that you're talking to him, your prayer is nothing in the world but foolish gibberish that has no meaning whatsoever. And all that you do amounts to nothing at all. And the important thing, the writer to the Hebrews says, when you come to God, you must believe that he is, and that he's a rewarder of them that diligently seek him. This is a great statement that you have mentioned here. May I say to you, for he that cometh to God must believe that he is, that he exists, that he's out there, and that he is not only Lord and God, but he will reward those that diligently seek him. And all the time, everywhere we go and whatever we do, we ought to take him and look to him constantly as we go along. That's such a tremendous statement there. I've just barely touched the fringe of it.
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2: Hi, my name is Lisa Carvajal, and I'm proud to say I'm 57 years old and a first-time homebuyer. I used to think that it was something I couldn't achieve. I learned otherwise in talking with Michelle. She is a good friend of mine and also my trusted real estate agent. Seeing her success, she would share with me on social media, personally. I already knew she was a good person, just the way she conducts herself as a friend. I knew her heart already, and so that made me feel more comfortable to trust her. She held my hand the whole way, that I didn't have to feel any question was dumb. She'd been asked that same question, you know, 1,000 times. She answered it 1,001. I would always recommend her, because whether or not you do buy from her, she's going to value your time, because she values her time. She is professional. She's very knowledgeable. I want to say concise, but that's not quite the right word. But she won't beat around the bush, and she'll tell you how it is, but in a very professional way. Instead of making you wonder and try to figure it out, and she's very upfront. And honesty, that goes a very long way when you're spending money.
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6: 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I'm Jessica Dolmel with Washington Ag Watch on the Texas Farm Bureau Radio Network. U.S. farmers are paying more for fertilizer, diesel, land, seed, and chemicals this year due to a number of global factors. At the recent Ag Outlook Forum, a panel of industry representatives discussed what, if anything, the Trump administration can do to alleviate some of those high costs for farmers. Dr. Scott Gerlt, chief economist for the American Soybean Association, recommended further suspensions of the Jones Act and eliminating countervailing duties on phosphates.
7: Let's make sure we're allowing free trade. I mentioned input tariffs. That has been a factor. This isn't just an input cost thing, but make sure we're maximizing the value of our products too, because there is that both sides of the ledger there. So I'd say that's the easiest, quickest thing that can be done. A lot of this stuff was done with the stroke of a pen. It could be undone with the stroke of a pen. Now, do I think that cures everything? Not at all.
6: The Jones Act requires all goods shipped between U.S. ports to be on vessels that are built, owned, flagged, and crewed by Americans. The Trump administration extended the current waiver through November 15th. The administration this year has also pushed to boost domestic production of fertilizers. Krista Swanson, chief economist for the National Corn Growers Association, says that will take time.
8: When we increase domestic production, we can't automatically assume that that means a lower price at the farm gate. It also doesn't necessarily mean that U.S. farmers are going to end up being the user, because it's still going to be competing in a global market. If we could massively increase domestic production to the point where it was impacting global supply and demand, that could be beneficial from a price standpoint.
9: Josh Linville, Vice President of Fertilizer at StoneX, said the unfortunate thing is global fertilizer production and supplies have not kept up with global demand, and that is impacting prices. For the Texas Farm Bureau Radio Network, I'm Jessica Domel.

three little words, spoken confidently by one who knew the authority he had, were able to calm a ferocious storm and put several seasoned seafaring men at ease. "Peace, be still," were the words Jesus spoke that stopped the storm, calmed the winds, and settled the sea. Today we can calm the chaos of our lives as we stand on His word and speak to the storm in His name. You don't want to miss this. We'll be right back.

Welcome back to Psalm 95, the radio outreach ministry of the National Christian Choir from the greater metropolitan area surrounding our nation's capital. I'm Kathy Bowman, your host for this weekly time of worship featuring scripture, commentary, and the stirring music of the choir, all designed to encourage you as you follow Christ. And I'm delighted that you could join me here as we talk about finding peace in the midst of this chaotic world that we seem to be living in. Sometimes we just need to put matters firmly in God's hands and quit trying to solve things in our own strength. And even as we do that, we may find that we have a role to play too by walking in obedience to God's word and listening for his still small voice as he may call us to action. When I watch the news, and I'll admit right up front that I do like to stay informed, and may sometimes spend a tad too much time trying to understand this chaotic world we live in. But as I watch, I find myself getting frustrated, a little angry, or maybe a lot angry, and bewildered by how far we've come from what seemed like the peaceful days of my childhood. Back then, the most troubling things kids dealt with were lost skate keys, flat bicycle tires, and hoping they didn't miss dinner after being out all day playing with the neighborhood kids who lived maybe two or three streets away. How different things are today, as parents have to so closely monitor their children to keep them safe, and the kids have to be wary of nearly everything and everybody. Our world sees turmoil in so many places. Our country is seriously divided over issues that truth and common sense should be able to settle. Even our churches are split by disagreement over things that Scripture is patently clear on. As we've taken matters into our own hands, we've muddied the waters, and clarity about God's will and plan for us, as seen through the lens of biblical authority, seems to have taken a back seat to self-indulgence and fear of offending others. Is it any wonder that we feel like we're surrounded by stormy seas and just want to stand up and call out, as Jesus did, "Peace, be still"? Those three words speak to me personally, and I feel they call out to all of us to turn our eyes heavenward and seek God's face, to calm the fears and frustrations within us as we let go and let God bring his much-needed calm into our chaos, as this next song says. Actually, a Christmas-themed anthem, but truly applicable at all times.

When Jesus and his disciples were crossing the Sea of Galilee and the storm arose, the disciples became extremely frightened and went to wake Jesus up, since he was asleep in the boat. I'm sure we're all familiar with the story. Jesus rebuked the winds and spoke three little words to the sea, and the account in the Gospel of Mark says that then there was a great calm. But Jesus questioned his disciples, saying, "Why were you so afraid? Do you still have no faith?" After all, they had been with Jesus and watched him heal many people and cast out demons, yet they still let fear rule them. And sometimes, maybe more often than we'd like to admit, we let our fears rule us. Instead of trusting that God's in charge and will guard us and guide us and cause things to work for our good, we worry about everything under the sun. And even as I say that, I have to point a finger back at myself. It's easy to become concerned when we watch the news or read the papers or even hear sermons about how bad things have become in our world. I'm thinking that it would do all of us a world of good to remember those three words Jesus spoke: peace, be still. And we need to speak them almost as a command to ourselves, first of all, and then to the forces of evil that are active in our world.

I look at the storms that arise in my life, I first try to figure out what the source of that storm is. And it's usually one of three things. Either it's something I've done or said or allowed myself to get upset about, or it's an attack of the enemy who creates trouble for us more often than we think sometimes. Or it's something someone else has done or said that is disturbing my peace and wreaking havoc with my life. If we're the problem, as we all too often are, then we need to ask God to change us, to mold us more and more into His image. We can't let pride get in the way of some honest self-examination and soul-searching. Being willing to see faults we may have or ways of thinking that aren't doing us any favors is a huge step toward achieving the peace we so long for. If the devil's the problem, and I can't help but think of the old comedian Flip Wilson, whose famous line was, "The devil made me do it," then the Bible gives us a way to handle his interference in our lives. James 4:7 says, "Submit yourselves therefore to God. Resist the devil, and he will flee from you." And Ephesians 6:12-18 give us even more guidance on handling the devil's wily ways by saying, "Our struggle is not against flesh and blood, but against the rulers, against the authorities, against the powers of this world's darkness, and against the spiritual forces of evil in the heavenly realms. Therefore, take up the full armor of God, so that when the day of evil comes, you will be able to stand your ground, and having done everything, to stand. Stand firm, then, with the belt of truth fastened around your waist, with the breastplate of righteousness arrayed, and with your feet fitted with the readiness of the gospel of peace. In addition to all this, take up the shield of faith, with which you can extinguish all the flaming arrows of the evil one. And take the helmet of salvation and the sword of the Spirit, which is the Word of God. Pray in the Spirit at all times with every kind of prayer and petition. To this end, stay alert with all perseverance in your prayers for all the saints." Finally, storms can arise in our lives because of something someone else has done or said. Our peace can be disrupted and havoc brought on because of the actions or words of others. And the closer that person is to you, the more devastating the storm can be. But God is faithful. He is the great healer, not only of physical ailments, but also of the emotional hurts that are foisted on us by others. I praise God that I have only had limited exposure to this kind of storm, but it was a storm that lasted much longer than I had hoped and prayed. The lesson I learned is that prayer is the best remedy. Sometimes when others are involved in your storm, you can't even reason with them, or perhaps even communicate with them. Your best and maybe only remedy is to talk to God and to pray in very specific ways. There are some suggestions. 1. Pray for the person involved. Ask God to change their heart. 2. Be sure to pray in the name of Jesus. Look up the scriptures about the power in His name. It will convince you never to pray without that power. 3. Ask God to send someone whom the other party will listen to speak to them. 4. Ask God to create circumstances that will cause the other party to soften in their attitude. 5. Ask God to help you stay out of the way, and at the same time to make it abundantly clear if you are to do or say something. My sense here is to let go and let God bring the victory.

Well, we are all out of time for today, but before I go, I just want to share some important things about the choir. Our next concert is coming up in just 1 week. The full choir will be in concert at Perry Hall Baptist Church in Perry Hall, Maryland. The choir will be singing songs from our brand new album, soon to be released, called Believe. You will not want to miss this. The concert is on Sunday evening, October 4th at 6 o'clock p.m. Mark your calendar now and invite some friends to join you. Again, that's Sunday, October 4th, 6 o'clock p.m. at Perry Hall Baptist Church. We hope to see you there. Now let me tell you about a great opportunity that has come along for Psalm 95. 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

0: actually means. Today's edition of In Touch, the teaching ministry of Dr. Charles Stanley, helps clear up the confusion with a biblical definition for belief in part two of our series, Learning to Walk by Faith.
1: What does it mean to believe in Jesus Christ? All through the Bible, you and I find these verses that talk about believing in Him, but what does that mean? It's very evident in the Scripture that in order for a person to have their sins forgiven, in order to be saved, as we would say, in order to go to heaven, a person must place their faith in, must believe, must place their trust in Jesus Christ. But what does it mean to believe in Jesus? Well, that's what I want to talk about in this message, because there are so many people who think they believe in Jesus Christ, but who do not really and truly understand what that means. So I want you to turn, if you will, to John chapter 3, and that verse of Scripture in John that's the most familiar of all, John 3:16. You say, well, I know that one by heart. Well, I'm sure that most of you probably do, but I want you to turn there, if you will, for a moment. I want us to read this verse. Jesus was talking to a very knowledgeable man, Nicodemus, about his relationship with God. And he said to him, except a man be born again, you cannot see the kingdom of God. And so in the course of that discussion, Jesus comes down to say in verse 15, that whosoever believes may in him have eternal life. And then he says in verse 16, for God so loved the world that he gave his only begotten Son, that whoever believes in him should not perish but have eternal life or everlasting life. But what does it mean to believe in Jesus Christ? Well, I think there are a lot of people out there who are very deceived, who really and truly believe that somewhere along the way they have believed in Jesus Christ and therefore they are safe, they are comfortable, they're saved. So what I'd like to do is to think for just a moment with you about what these people are thinking and how they think when they say, yes, I do believe. Well, I think there's some people who genuinely would say to you, yes, I believe the Bible, I believe in God, I believe in Jesus Christ, and therefore they think that they're saved. What they're saying is, I believe the facts, that is, this is the Bible, this is God's Word, I believe the Bible does teach about God, and the Bible does teach about Jesus, I believe all those things. They're talking about believing facts. Now, I'm simply saying this. Many people believe that they believe, according to the Scripture, in God, in Jesus, enough to have their sins forgiven or to go to heaven. And they genuinely believe that. But what they're doing is they're making a mistake. And here's the mistake. The mistake is this. Just because you assent, that is that you concur with something that, yes, I do believe that's true, and yes, I consent to the fact that, yes, God said that, and the Bible is true, that does not mean that you have New Testament faith. There's a difference in believing according to the Scripture and having intellectually being willing to affirm or concur with someone, yes, I do believe those facts are true. And so oftentimes what they're believing is they're believing facts. They're believing truth. And they may say, yes, I do believe that Jesus Christ, Son of God. Fact. I do believe that the Bible was inspired by God. Fact. I do believe that God is a good God and He sent His only begotten Son. Fact. But now believing in the Lord Jesus Christ for the salvation of their soul is an entirely different thing. And so I say to you, my friend, and I said in a loving sort of way, you can believe all that and be just as sincere as you can possibly be and be lost and separated from God. You mean to tell me that if I believe that Jesus Christ was, He was a good man, and that He was a preacher and a teacher and a prophet and came from God, you mean to tell me that I'm not saved? No. If that's all you've got, no, you're not. Because, you see, believing in the fact of something is not New Testament belief. And I think there are a lot of people who are very deceived. You say, but listen, you mean to tell me that if I sincerely believe that I'm still lost? My friend, being sincere is fine, but being sincerely wrong will not get you to heaven. There is a difference in intellectually affirming the truthfulness of a fact or intellectually affirming the truth of what you say and placing your trust, your faith in Jesus Christ as your Savior. All the difference in the world. Now the question comes, that is, what's the cause of this kind of deception that people live in? Well, I think some people genuinely do not understand. They misunderstand the Scripture when it says believe. They just put that on the level of daily belief. Yes, I believe that piano is sitting there. Yes, I believe I'll be able to get up and go to work tomorrow morning. Yes, I believe my car will start when I put the key in the ignition. And so they just put all that kind of belief in the same

0: category, my friend. That's not what we're talking about. And so they genuinely misunderstand. A second reason is this. I believe that people purposely, deliberately limit what their faith encompasses. And so here's what they decide. Here's what I believe. I believe there's a God. I believe he's a good God. I believe one of these days when I die, I'm going to heaven just as like anybody else because I think I'm just as good as anybody else is, and therefore I believe in God. And so what do? They don't want to get into the scriptures. They don't want to get into this thing about Jesus Christ and being born again. They deliberately limit the quality and the degree and, listen, they limit the stretch of their faith. They're only going to limit it to what? To their lifestyle. If I am expected to believe something that interrupts my lifestyle, if I'm expected to believe something that limits the way I want to live, then my faith is limited to believing in God and in Jesus, the kind of person I think he was and the kind of person I think God is, and therefore they misunderstand. It is a deliberate misunderstanding. And my friend, listen, you'll never get to heaven if that's your idea of belief in Jesus Christ. Then there are those people, of course, who've been misled. They go to church, and I think this is so very important. This is why I'm spending this time today in this message, because, for example, oftentimes children go to Sunday school, to Bible school, to vacation Bible school. Oftentimes in revivals, and things get all hopped up and heaped up, and the pressure's on, just as I am without one plea, but that thy blood was shed for me, and somebody's calling them, come on to Jesus, come on to Jesus, believe in Jesus. And oftentimes, the invitation is so nebulous, the invitation is so far removed from a scriptural invitation that people walk down the aisle, they're not sure what they're supposed to believe. Just believe in Jesus. Well, you know, if I was sitting out there and somebody said, if you'll just believe in Jesus and come on down here and tell us you believe in Jesus, you'll go to heaven and you'll die. Man, I'd run down here if I was lost. If that's all it took, because you see, most of the time the idea is you believe in him as a fact. That is, believe in the fact that he was and he is and so forth. That will not do it. Oftentimes people being misled. Now, I'm not saying that somebody would deliberately mislead him. I'm simply saying this. We have to be very careful. When a child, for example, says, I want to be saved, that we help that child understand what is meant by being saved and what it means to believe in Jesus Christ. Because any child is going to grow up with parents who love the Lord and bring their children to church. Say, well, do you believe in Jesus? Sure, I believe in Jesus. My mother believes in Jesus. My father believes in Jesus. My pastor believes in Jesus. I believe in Jesus. What does it mean to believe in him according to the scriptures? So oftentimes a person is misled. And so they don't really and truly understand what they believe. Now, so we have to ask ourselves the question, then what does it mean to place your trust in Jesus Christ for the forgiveness of your sin and have the Holy Spirit come to live inside of you and live in your life? What does it mean to know in your heart that you are right related to him in such a way that when you die, you can die singing Amazing Grace, how sweet the sound that saved a wretch like me. I once was lost, but now I'm found, was blind, but now I see with absolute, total, perfect assurance. I want you to jot three things down. I want to give you three words. This is not the ultimate definition I want to give you, but it's a very important part. What does it mean to believe in Jesus? Well, first of all, if I'm going to believe in something, I've got to have some knowledge. First word is knowledge. If I'm going to believe in something, believe in what? What is this? Why is this? Where did it come from? What's the origin of it? What am I to believe? First of all, if I'm going to place my faith in Jesus Christ as my personal Savior, I've got to believe something. What is it that I am to believe? So first of all, there's got to be knowledge. There are some very basic things that are absolutely essential for me to believe if I am going to be saved, if I'm going to trust Christ as my Savior, if I'm going to heaven when I die. Number one is this. I must believe that Jesus Christ is deity, that he's God. If you do not believe that, here's what happens. Now watch this. If Jesus Christ is not God, he is not sitting upon the throne with the Heavenly Father. You know what he was? He was no more than a man who is here on the same level with all the rest of us men who have our naturalness and who have our sinfulness and who walk at times in the flesh. That is, if he is not deity, then what could he do for me? But if he were just a man. So I must believe that Jesus Christ is God. Second thing I must believe is this, that I am a sinner. And my sinfulness has separated me from God, and my only hope of salvation must come through God. That is, I must believe and recognize that I am a sinner. I must believe that Jesus Christ is deity, that he's God. I must believe that my sinfulness has separated me from God. The Bible says our sins have separated us from God. I must believe that. The third thing I must believe is this. I must believe that Jesus Christ died on the cross for my sin, and that when he died, he paid for my sin in his death. Now you say, but how much of this was I supposed to know when I say, I'm coming to that. Just hold that. First of all, I must believe without a shadow of a doubt Jesus Christ is God. Secondly, I must believe that my sinfulness has separated me from him and that I need to be saved by something he's going to do for me I can't do for myself. Number three, I must believe that Jesus Christ went to the cross and died for my sin. The fourth thing I must believe is that Jesus Christ not only died for my sin, but he was resurrected from the grave. Because you see, if Jesus only died, he can't do anything for me today. Listen, he died for my sins. And he's resurrected, and his resurrection validates every single thing he claimed to be and everything he did. Therefore, when we talk about what we believe, we must first of all have knowledge. So what is the first word? The first word is what? Knowledge. I must believe something, that he is deity, my sins have separated me from him, he died on the cross for me, and that he rose from the grave. Listen, he can't be the Lord of my life if he's a dead man. Thou shalt confess with thy mouth Jesus is Lord. And how did he become Lord? He died on the cross for my sins, resurrected, seated at the Father's right hand to do what? To be Lord and Master of our life. So the first thing that's necessary for true New Testament belief is knowledge. Second word is conviction. The second word is conviction. I want you to notice something here now. That means to simply be truly, listen, fully convinced of something. To be convicted of something is to be fully convinced of its truthfulness. So therefore, when we talk about believing in the Lord Jesus Christ, what I believe, I am fully convinced and persuaded that what the Bible says about him is true. I am fully convinced and persuaded that he is who he says he is. I am convinced and fully persuaded that he will do what he says, convicted. Therefore, first of all, there must be knowledge. What's the second word? Conviction. So give me the first two words. First word is what? Knowledge. Second word is what? Conviction. Well, you say, okay, now, I do have the knowledge and I'm convicted, so therefore I must be saved. No, you're not. Having a knowledge about salvation, having knowledge about Jesus and knowledge about what the Bible says about the judgment, being convicted of it, does that make you saved? No, it does not. What's the third word? Third word is trust. Third word is trust. Now, here's what's happening. Now, watch this. Now we have moved from factual knowledge to an inner conviction, a full persuasion that something needs to change. Something needs to happen in my life. Here's where trust comes in. When I trust, here's what I do. I move from the facts and conviction. I move, listen, from being an interested observer that will affirm that all these things are true. I move from being an interested observer to becoming involved in a personal relationship with Jesus Christ. And so what have I done? I've moved from just knowing the facts, knowing that I ought to do something, knowing that God is trying to do something in my life. Now I have moved into a personal relationship. I have moved into a personal involvement with the person, Jesus Christ. You see, it's always believe in him, believe in his name, not just believe the gospel only, but believe in the person of the gospel. You see, in all these verses, verse after verse after verse, what do we find? We find him talking about placing our trust in him. For God so loved the world that he gave his only begotten son, that whosoever believes in him, not just believing in what he said, believes in him as a person. And so therefore, it's not enough for me just to believe in what he said is being true, but I must place my trust in him. Now, I want to give you a simple definition. I want you to write it down. I want to encourage you to put it in the back of your Bible. If you put it on a piece of paper, on a bulletin, you go home, lay it down somewhere, and nobody will be able to find it. I want to encourage you to say, well, now, should you write in the Bible? Absolutely. Mark words, color them up, whatever you want to. Listen, that's what makes it precious. We're talking about now what it means to believe in Jesus Christ. To believe in Jesus Christ is to have a confident conviction that He is who the Bible says He is, He will do what He promises, and upon placing my trust in Him, I enter into a personal, eternal relationship with the Son of God. All right, you ready? To believe in Jesus is to have a confident conviction that He is who the Bible says He is. He will keep His promises. That is, He will do what He says He'll do. And upon placing my trust in Him, I am entering into a personal, eternal relationship with Him. To believe in Jesus is to have a confident conviction. That is a compelling conviction within me. I must believe this. That He is who the Bible says He is. He will keep His promises. That He will do exactly what He says He'll do. And upon placing my trust in Him, committing myself to Him, I'm entering into a personal, eternal relationship with the Son of God. Now, I could say a lot about forgiveness of sin, going to heaven. All that is the result of believing in Him. To say I place my trust in Him, that means I am affirming that what He says is true, and I'm willing to risk my whole eternal future on that. All right, there are three things that are absolutely necessary for me to believe. What's the first word? Knowledge. Second word, conviction. And the third word is what?
1: Trust.
0: Now, how many of you can look back in your life and say, I know that when I joined the church, I had enough knowledge that I do believe that Jesus Christ was the Son of God, and that I understood what it meant to place my trust in Him and to accept Him, receive Him as my Savior. But as many as received Him, not facts, as many as received Him, to them gave He the right to become the sons of God. Are you certain that you've ever placed your trust in Him? Now, as I said, I'm not being critical. I'm just simply saying this. You may believe a lot of things as facts, but have you ever moved from being an observer, a distant kind of believer, to entering into a personal relationship with Jesus Christ by placing your trust in Him as your personal Savior? Have you ever said to Him, yes, I do believe the testimony of Scripture. I do believe that You're the Son of God. I do believe my sins have separated me from You. I do believe You died on the cross. I do believe that You rose from the dead. I'm asking You to forgive me of my sins, and I'm placing my trust in You that You'll do what You said. You'll forgive me, and You'll make me one of Your own. The moment you do it, that quickly, you become living child of God, saved forever and ever and ever. Remember the definition, entering into a personal, eternal relationship with Jesus Christ.
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0: Have you ever said, Lord Jesus, I do believe that you're the Son of God. I know that my sins have separated me from you. I am asking you to save me. And I am asking you to save me based on the fact that you did die at Calvary, and I do believe that you died for my sins, and I do believe that when you died for my sins, it makes it possible for me to be fully forgiven, and when I die, to go to heaven. However you may have put it in your words, have you ever told him that? Have you ever done that? Or have you been one of those persons who said, as long as you believe something, that's all that matters? No, that's not all that matters. Here's what matters. It matters this, that when you die, you will stand in the presence of a holy God and give an account for your life. No excuse will be acceptable, because you see, God so loved you that He gave His only begotten Son, sent Him into this world to live among men in the flesh without sin, to go to a cross and be crucified, and upon Him placed all the sin debt of yourself and the entire world. He loves you that much. Then to reject His Son, to say no to His Son, to ignore His Son, when according to the Bible, God's whole redemptive plan is wrapped up in the cross. It's all there. That's why the Apostle Paul said, it's the only thing in life I'd boast of is the cross. Why? That's where Jesus made it possible for you and me to be forgiven of our sin and to have absolute assurance that when we die, we're going to spend eternity in heaven with all the glorious things that God has provided for us.
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6: Hi, my name is Bianca, and I'm a real estate buyer. There's three things that I think stand out to me about Michelle, and one of those things would be her integrity. Michelle holds a lot of integrity with her business, and she wants to make sure that her clients are treated with respect and that they are able to trust her. She helps you to feel safe and secure and comfortable, and she handles your information, your personal confidential information, with the utmost respect. And that to me says a lot, knowing that your information is private and that she respects that about her clients. Another thing about Michelle, I believe, is that she is dependable. She's somebody that you can trust, rely on. She's available when you need her. She's gonna work as hard as she can for her clients. And it's really not about the money for Michelle, it's about her work. She takes a lot of pride in her work, and she's going to do the best job she can for you, no matter what it costs, no matter what it takes. So you can really depend on Michelle to get the job done, not only quickly, but with care. She cares about her clients. And another thing about Michelle is she's very adaptable. Her ability to connect with her customers, regardless of what background they're from, where they live, where they want to live, their income status. She's able to adapt and connect with her clients on a personal level and on a professional level. So it makes it easy for her clients to feel comfortable during the process, which I think is really important. 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I recommend Michelle as a realtor because she will get the job done. She will do it with care. She will do it with passion. And she will make sure that it's done timely. She will be available for all your needs, and she's somebody that you can trust.
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8: 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I've been able to teach three-year-olds how to start building words and or start reading, and our K-4 tends to read at a kindergarten level. The curriculum is the Abeka curriculum for the kindergarten department. We're Venture Church, 3401 South Alameda, and we are under Pastor Gloria and David Fajardo. 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
12: Did you know in the human body, there's a little 2-ounce slab of muscle called the tongue that is packed with power? The tongue has the power to bless or curse, to build up or burn down, to bring life or usher in death. So we must be extremely careful how we use it. Proverbs 18:21 says this, "Death and life are in the power of the tongue, and those who love it will eat its fruit." Have you been careful or careless with your tongue lately? Have you been beating yourself down with negative self-talk, saying things like, "I'm no good, God doesn't love me, my future's never going to get any better"? 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
1: 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We're glad to be on these stations among a lot more stations that we're on, and I praise the Lord for you, the listener, who has helped us in that area. Let me remind you, on the 27th of September, I will be preaching homecoming services at the Rhonda Baptist Tabernacle in Rhonda, North Carolina. So if you're listening from the WKBC area, the WIFM area, the WCOK area, the WYZD, WGBI area, or the WPIP area, or the WYCV area in Granite Falls, I'll be glad to have you if you're listening on any of these, or any other station, but I don't think you'll probably make the trip if you're listening in Tucson, Arizona. But I gotta tell you, I'd love to have you. Amen. Brother Josh Blevins, the good pastor there, and he's done a great work over the years, and we're looking forward to being there. Now, let's talk about the Audio Bible School. This is a tool that we're putting out to help you learn the Bible better. Now, we're putting it out on CD or on USB drive. You can plug it into your car and listen as you travel. It's just listen and learn. We've got 20 long play lessons that will go 35 to 40 minutes on the lessons. And the various subjects, anything from what my Bible can do for me to how to know the will of God, how to lead somebody to the Lord, a regular prayer life, assurance of your salvation. We've got four messages, lessons on the home and the family. We got one on baptism, one on the Lord's Supper, one on the Christian and separation, one on a prayer list, how to build a prayer list. And this is a wealth of information. So I hope that you will get it. Now, the school is not completely ready yet, so you can pre-order it. We hope to have everything completed by December 1, and I hope to have it earlier than that. So you pray for me. I had a little bout back in August with bronchitis, and it really put me down for about 2 or 3 weeks there. So we're getting back, getting everything going now and preaching again and all that's good. Now, here's the deal. If you want the school, I need you to write me. I need your name and address. And then I need some information of whether you want it on CD or USB drive. All right? Now, love gift of $25 or more. Now, here's the deal. If you're making a check, make it to GBI. All right? Now, if you want to mail that to us, here's our mailing address. GBI, Post Office Box 797, Dobson, D-O-B-S-O-N, Dobson, North Carolina, 27017. 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I want you to get this Bible school. I believe it'll be helpful. I wish 1,000 people would order this across the country, and it'd help you learn the Bible. One preacher asked me, can I use it in Sunday school? Absolutely. Use it anywhere you want to. You say, what are you going to do if some preacher gets it and preaches it? Glory to God. Hallelujah. Preach it, brother. Amen. And so I want you to use it. And we're putting that just audio. It's not taking the place of a Bible college. No, sir. And if you want a formal education, then you need to go to a Bible college. But this is just for people that want to learn more about your Bible. And, boy, we sure need that in this day and hour. Amen. All right. Father, will you take our broadcast, use it for your glory. Bless the message today in Jesus' name. Amen. We start message number 11 today on this preaching from Titus. And we're into a lot of these on sound doctrine. I hope it'll be a real blessing as you listen right now. Now, we come to our 11th overall in this series of messages, preaching from Titus. We come to our 6th in the, I guess, series within a series on But Speak Thou the Things, which becomes sound doctrine. We're looking at Titus chapter number 2 for a text verse and verse number 1. Titus chapter 2, verse 1, But speak thou the things which become sound doctrine. Our Heavenly Father, will you help our study today and use it for your glory? Help me to say what I should and nothing that I should not in Jesus' wonderful name. Thank you for the privilege of being able to preach and open the Word of God to the people in Jesus' name. Amen. Now, as we look at this, we are going to go back into these doctrines, and Paul is commanding his young preacher in the Lord, Titus, on the island of Crete, to speak the things which become sound doctrine. Now, we said that sound means in good health, and doctrine means teaching. So we're to teach the things in the churches that are of good health. You know, my wife pointed something out to me several months ago, maybe a year or two ago now. She said, you know, have you ever noticed that preachers as a whole do not preach out of the epistles of Paul anymore? And a lot of times they don't. And the deal is, the reason that our churches are so worldly and so out of tune and so out of touch, and people are just doing anything they want to do, is because that there is no structure, there's no doctrine. You see, we have rules in everything. If you go play ball, you've got rules of baseball and football and all kind of sports. You've got rules in everything you do. And the world puts their rules. But we come to church, we don't want any kind of stipulations on how we live or how we do. But doctrine will teach you what you believe and what you do not believe. As a young preacher, I was taught the doctrines of the Bible, and I had the privilege to have access to some great men that preached the Word of God, and it grounded me in the Word of God. Now, 41 years later, I'm still preaching what I learned in those days. Now, I come today to our 10th doctrine, as we're looking at, and I think we're going to look at 20 doctrines is what I think the Lord's going to allow us to do. It could be more, it could be less. But we come to our 10th one today, and I want to talk to you about, for a little while at least, on the doctrine, and this, we may get farther than this in the message, and may get two doctrines in today, I don't know, we'll see. But I want to talk about the doctrine of Jesus Christ, the doctrine of Jesus Christ. Now, I want to say to you that Jesus Christ is God. I want to say to you that back in Genesis chapter number 1 and verse number 1, you'll find Jesus Christ. In the beginning, God, and that word is the Hebrew word Elohim, and it means God the Father, God the Son, and God the Holy Ghost. Amen. I want to look at several verses concerning Jesus Christ. First of all, I want to call your attention to 1 Peter chapter number 1. If you have a Bible, you'd like to turn with me and follow with me as we study together. 1 Peter chapter number 1. Now, Christ is God's Son. The Bible said in John chapter number 3 and verse 16, "For God so loved the world that He gave His only begotten Son, that whosoever believeth in Him should not perish but have everlasting life." That don't mean that you believe there's a God, but that means that you put your trust in Jesus Christ to go to heaven. You ask Him to save you. Let me ask you a question today. What are you trusting in to get yourself to heaven? You say, well, I don't like to think about the hereafter. Well, you better start thinking about it. And as it is appointed unto man once to die. I was on my way to the office this morning. My brother texted me telling me about somebody that died. And, listen, people die. Amen. Famous people die. Rich people die. Poor people die. Unknown people die. Everybody dies. The only way you're going to get out of dying is the rapture of the church come. Now, but Jesus, before the world began, let's just read 1 Peter chapter 1, verse number 20. The Bible said, "Who verily was foreordained before the foundation of the world," the Bible said, "but was manifest in these last times for you." Now let me stop right there. Amen. Adam and Eve sinned in the Garden of Eden. What was their sin? Their sin was they disobeyed God. Don't make something out of that that's not, okay? The world tries to make things out of the Bible that is not. And I'm kind of tired of people just brushing the Bible aside and putting philosophy and putting the world's thoughts in there. Let's just take what the Bible said. They took a fruit off a tree and ate it. Well, what's so sinful about that? Because God said don't do it. When God says don't do it, don't do it. Amen. It's rebellion. It's sin. And so they sinned. Now, when they did that, they plunged the whole human race into sin. Now, I hate to say this, contrary to the songwriter, they didn't search through heaven and find a Savior, all right? They did not. They did not have to search through heaven. They didn't have to look and say, well, who will go and die? It was foreordained. Nothing to take your Bible. It was foreordained. 1 Peter chapter 1, verse number 20. Let's go back here. I have a hard time going back because of my notes. But let me go back. And verse number 20, let's read it again. 1 Peter 1:20, the Bible said, who verily, that word means truly, who verily was foreordained before the foundation of the world. Now, notice this, but was manifest in these last times for you. That word manifest means made known. In these last times, Jesus Christ is made known. Do you know that under the Mosaical law, Jesus was not made known to the Jew? And then just in the last 2,000 years has Jesus been made known to the world. Verse number 21, the Bible says, who by him do believe in God that raised him up from the dead and gave him glory that your faith and hope might be in God. I had a little trouble reading there. All right, so God's raised him up. Jesus died on the cross. He had to go to the cross, all right? He died for everybody. Jesus did not just die for a few people, but he died for all men. John said, behold, the Lamb of God, which taketh away the sin of those that are elected to go to heaven. Nope, didn't say that. Didn't say that. Sorry, folk, didn't say that. It said, behold, the Lamb of God, which taketh away the sin of the world. Jesus died for everybody. Now, I don't believe there's life on other planets. I don't believe the Bible teaches that, and I go with the Bible. I do believe there's other worlds. I believe God created Jupiter and Mars and all that, but I think we're wasting our time sending people there. There's no life there, because God loved this world, and God died for the mankind that he created upon this world. All right, so he died for you. That's Jesus Christ. He's the Son of God. Now, he's 100% God, and he's 100% man. All right, let's just understand that. Now, let me go back in Genesis chapter number 3. I want you to turn your Bibles to Genesis 3. And I may spend some time on this. I'm just going to follow the Holy Ghost. I'm not in a big hurry. I hope you're not. But in Genesis chapter number 3, we find really the first prophecy of the Lord Jesus Christ. God passed judgment upon three in this verse, in these verses. He passed judgment upon the woman. He said, you're going to be saved by childbearing. He passed judgment upon the man. He said, you're going to till the ground. And he passed judgment upon the serpent. Now, the devil entered in. Satan entered into the serpent. The serpent was a beautiful creature. I don't know all about that. There's some debate whether that serpent could talk or not. I don't know. There's really two beliefs about that, that was the only animal that could talk, and the devil used it. But also there's a belief, and I sort of kind of maybe think it was like this, that the devil perverted that serpent and made that serpent talk. There's only two times in the Bible that animals talk. That was a serpent and a donkey, an ass. Balaam's ass talked, and she talked in the female voice, and the serpent talked in the male voice. Now, maybe there's a message there. You preachers could dig that out for me, all right? Or dig it out and preach it. I don't know. But here's the thing. And I'm sure there's a message in everything in the Bible, so you could. But here's the thing about that. I believe the devil perverted that serpent. And no doubt when Eve saw a talking serpent, she stopped. Now, the devil dazzles people. We'll get into the doctrine of sin a little bit later, Lord willing. But the devil is a good dazzler. Amen. Is that the right word? I mean, he can bright light it, buddy. He can put it on, for he can make it look good. And the Bible said the wages of sin is death. You know, every week I get a wage. I get a check. Amen. I'm paid from the ministry here. And then, of course, the support comes in to help pay our bills. And so I get a check every week. And, you know, I get a wages for what I do. Of course, I guess, when you sin, you're going to get paid for it. The wage, that check's going to come one day from God. All right, why? Because sin is a destroyer. Now, we'll study that later, but here's Jesus Christ. I want to study this prophecy for just a few minutes. Genesis 3, verse number 15. He's talking to the serpent. I will put enmity between thee and the woman. Let me stop right there. Enmity. In other words, if you don't think there's some enmity between a woman and a snake, buddy, you put a snake between close to most women, and brother, they're going to scream their head off. Amen? When my wife sees a snake, she hollers at me to get a hoe or something to kill it with from a different zip code. Amen? She's gone, buddy. I promise you that. Amen? And she told me one day, said, if I find a snake in the basement, I'm going to sell the house. And I was just hoping I didn't go with it. Amen. But anyway, I said, let's don't sell the house. We didn't find a snake in there. Let us pray we don't. Amen. I like where I live. Amen. All right, Genesis 3:15, the Bible said, and I will put enmity between thee and the woman. Notice this. And between thy seed, now watch this, and her seed. Now the Bible is a great book. And you need to stop. Oliver B. Green said this. He said, don't study necessarily chapters and books. And of course, he didn't mean not studying, but he was saying, put emphasis on studying words. That's what he was saying. Now, the wording here, her seed. Now, if you know anything about the body, you know that seed does not come from the woman. It comes from the man. They tell me I don't have 1 inch of my mother's blood in my veins. I have my father's blood. Now, let me say this to you. But Jesus Christ was virgin born. He's the only man was ever virgin born. All right? Amen. Amen. And so God prophesied of the virgin birth 4,000 years before it ever happened here in Genesis chapter number 3. All right? He said he's going to put enmity between thy seed and her seed. Well, there's enmity between this world and Christ today. If you call yourself a Christian or you call yourself a believer in Christ, if you're really trying to do anything for God, yes, you'll suffer. Christianity ain't always banana pudding and ice cream Christianity. I hear these folk all the time talking about how they live it up and things. I'm going to say this to you. I enjoy being saved. And by the way, I'd rather be saved than live for the devil. But I want to tell you sometimes it's a fight. And sometimes there's a battle. I don't hear many preachers talking about the battle today. Amen? I tell you right now, if the devil, my late friend Dr. Stennett Ballew, I heard him preaching the other day. And he was saying this. He said, you know, he said, people say, man, the devil's fighting me. He said, what do you expect him to do? I mean, do you expect the devil to come by and shake your hand and say, well, God bless you, preacher. You're doing a great work for God. He's going to fight us, friend. I'm learning that. Amen? And we can't fight him in the flesh. The Bible said we wrestle, amen, we wrestle principalities and powers. Me and my brother used to watch that wrestling on television. And one man would have the upper hand, then a few minutes later, the next man would get the upper hand. But let me say this to you, we wrestle against the devil. Now that wrestling on TV, they say was fake. But I'll tell you one thing, fighting the devil is real. You won't fight him without Jesus Christ. You won't fight him without prayer. You won't fight him without fasting. You will not. There's enmity today between us and the world. Somebody said, well, I want to be saved, but you know, I don't want to be a fanatic. I don't want people to just look down on me. Let me tell you something, friend. They're going to look down on you. If you're saved, if you dress right and walk right and go to church, and if you're faithful and read your Bible, yes, they're going to look down on you. And no, you're not going to fit. If you're fitting in with the world, you're doing something wrong, friend. Amen. If you're fitting in with their social life and their parties and their this and that, you're doing something wrong. You better check up on that thing. Amen. Now, let me read to you, continue reading this verse, her seed. All right. It shall bruise thy head, and thou shalt bruise his heel. All right. Now, let me deal with that. First of all, the devil bruised Jesus' heel on Calvary. He sure did. The devil bruised Jesus' heel on Calvary. The devil crucified him. Every demon in hell, I believe, was present at Calvary. I believe that. I believe that was the time when the devil really thought he could overthrow God. And I believe every devil of hell compassed. The Bible talked about dogs compassing the cross. I believe those dogs were perverted men. I believe that's what that was. And I believe they were perverted. And if you go look that word up, in the Hebrew, it means male prostitute. It means that they were a bunch of perverts that surrounded the cross. And I believe every demon and devil in hell was there. And they didn't get the job done. You know why? Because on Sunday morning, he got up. Praise God, he got up. Amen. We talked about that in Peter, how God raised him up. I'm talking about the doctrine of Jesus Christ. I want to tell you something. My Lord wasn't some long-haired hippie smoking dope, wearing flip-flops up and down and listening to beach music. Amen. That ain't my Lord. I want you to understand. I'm going to say another thing. That picture ain't my Lord either. That long-haired fellow, that beard, that ain't my Lord. That ain't Jesus Christ. No. No, friend. I tell you, he's God. He's on the throne. He's got all authority, all power. He's not a baby in a manger now. He's Lord of lords and King of kings, and he will be crowned so. But the book of Psalms says he's already king. Said he reigneth. present tense. I know he's going to reign the millennial reign. I understand that. But brother, let me tell you something. He's reigning right now. He's still got power over the devil. Yes, he's not ruling the world as far as like he will in the millennial reign. But I tell you one thing. He's got power over the devil right now. The devil has to ask permission before he does anything. Amen. Now, turn your Bibles, if you will, into John chapter 1, the Gospel of John, that great apostle. I love the apostle John. What a great writer. What a great man. And he loved the Lord Jesus Christ. Now, John chapter 1, verse number 1 says this, "In the beginning was the Word." Now, that Word there is Jesus Christ. "And the Word was with God, and the Word was God. The same was in the beginning with God." The Bible said all things in verse number 3, talking about Jesus Christ, "all things were made by Him, and without Him was not anything made that was made." The Bible said in Him was life, and the life was the light of men. Now let me say this to you, amen. When Jesus Christ created all things, He's from the beginning. He didn't just start in the manger. Brother, He's been God. The Bible said, "Thou art from everlasting to everlasting." I didn't really understand that. I remember the first time I ever really learned all about that truth. Amen. I didn't know everything. I mean, when I first got saved, you don't know things. But I mean, you know, I knew He was God, and I knew He'd save you from hell. That's about all I knew. I knew very shallow things in the Bible. But let me, because I wasn't deep in the Bible. Amen. And so, but let me say this to you, that Christ has always been. He's as much God as God the Father. He's as much God as God the Son. He's a loving God. He's a saving God, but He's also a judging God. And if you reject Him, you will go to hell without Jesus Christ. If you reject Him, amen, the Bible said, "For whosoever shall call upon the name of the Lord shall be saved." Now, as we continue to study this doctrine of Jesus Christ, take your Bibles with me. And by the way, that's so important that you believe creation. It is so important. You see, the devil has sold us a bunch of lies concerning creation. And most Baptists spend their time trying to figure out how God got the elephant on the ark. And they want to downplay that. They want to say this and that. Let me tell you something. God did exactly what He said He did. God's God, and you don't have to understand it. I've given you this many times on the radio. I don't understand how a black cow can eat green grass and give white milk and yellow butter, but I'm going to keep putting my butter in my oatmeal. I'm not going to stop and worry about it. Amen. I don't understand electricity, but I'm not going to wait till I figure it out to use it. I don't understand how an automobile works, but I'm not going to sit in my car this afternoon and figure every part of it out before I go home. No, sir. There's some things in the Bible, amen, I'm not going to try to figure out. God's God. I don't have to reason everything out. I don't have to have a philosophy behind everything. No, sir. No, sir. Amen. God is God. And God, let God be God, my friend. You don't want a God you can understand. Amen. All the time. Amen. Now, let's turn our Bibles to Matthew chapter 1. That great book of Matthew. Matthew writing mostly to the Jews and portraying Jesus Christ as King. In Matthew chapter 1, verse number 1, he begins the book of the generations of Jesus Christ. The book of the generation. Well, let's leave the S off of it because that's what the Bible says. The book of the generation of Jesus Christ. All right. Now, here we go. The son of David, the son of Abraham. Now, amen. Now, what about that? Now, Jesus gives, I'm not going down that whole genealogy, but Matthew lays out the genealogy of Jesus Christ from Adam all the way down to where he was born, and he was virgin born of Mary. Now, you have another genealogy in Luke, and it looks at it from Joseph's side. All right. And what this was to prove that Christ is in the seed line to be King of Israel. That's what it proved. That's the Jews require signs. So Luke laid it out, who was a Gentile, and in Matthew, who was a Jew, laid it out, and they looked at it from different angles. All right, they did not contradict each other, but they looked at it from different angles, and so they laid that out to the genealogies of Jesus Christ. All right, he was legitimately the Son of God. He was not born out of sin. He was not born out of some immoral act, as they tried to make out like in the Bible. But he was God. He's not Joseph's son. He's God's son. Amen. Now, I find something very interesting in the Bible about Joseph and Mary. And I'm going to read this to you because I just stumbled upon this the other day. And not really, I wouldn't use the word stumble. That's the wrong word. But I came upon this when I was studying for something. And the Lord showed me something I had never seen in the Bible before. It's always been there. I just hadn't never seen it before. It's amazing to me. Now, here's Jesus getting ready to be born. He's virgin born. And remember that Joseph is espoused to Mary. Now, back in the day, their espousalship was stronger than our espousal today. Now, you can get engaged to somebody today, and if you decide not to do it, you can break up with them or whatever. But in that day, it was a little bit stronger. So it would take sometimes about a year. They'd be espoused for about a year. And so during that time, Joseph finds out that Mary is with child. And then God gives him some instruction in Matthew chapter 1, verse number 20. But while he thought on these things, behold, the angel of the Lord appeared unto him. That angel of the Lord is none other than Jesus Christ. In a dream, saying, Joseph, thou son of David, in other words, you're in the seed line, fear not to take unto thee Mary, thy wife. For that which is conceived in her is of the Holy Ghost. Now, he's confirming. Amen. Now, Mary apparently had not told Joseph about all this, because the angel told Joseph about how the birth was coming about. Verse number 21. And she shall bring forth a son, and thou. Now the angel gives Joseph a charge. And thou shalt call his name Jesus, for he shall save his people from their sins. Now he gives him a charge. He says, thou shalt call his name Jesus. All right, Joseph is to name the baby Jesus. Now, that's good. That's in line with how the Jews did things. The father would name the child. Now, wait a minute. Now, turn your Bibles to the book of Luke. Now, Luke gives us something that Matthew did not give in his gospel, and Luke put it in his gospel. It's the amazing thing about the gospels. They're not contradictory. It's like a piece of a puzzle. They're put together. The Bible said comparing spiritual things with spiritual. That's really talking about just comparing one verse with another in the Bible. You don't never build a doctrine off of one verse in the Bible. Never, never, never. Now, Luke chapter number 2, and where did that go? Amen? Well, let's see here. All right, that is not what I need to read. All right, so let's see here. Do I have that other verse? And apparently I do not have that other verse. All right, so let me just tell you what I was going to say. In the book of Luke, chapter number 1, when the angel came to Mary and told her she was going to have baby Jesus, Mary said, how can this be, seeing I've not known a man? And he told her, and he said, thou shalt call his name Jesus. Now, the angel gave Mary the same command. I believe Mary's command was before Joseph's. And so no doubt when Mary and Joseph came together, Joseph said, well, you know, I'm willing to look over this. I'm not adding to the Bible. But you know, they had to talk somewhere along the way. And Mary said, well, let me just tell you a little bit, Joseph, about how this happened. And she said, the Lord told me to call his name Jesus. I hope that's all right with you. And Joseph said, oh, that's fine. I had a dream. The angel came to me and told me to call his name Jesus too. You see, God was working on both ends. Now, I'm not adding the Bible. I don't know. Maybe they didn't have a conversation, but I'm just saying both of them were commanded. I wish I'd had that verse here with me. And apparently I didn't print that in my notes here. So I have to have my verses printed up where I can read them. But anyway, both of them were commanded to name him Jesus. And the number 2 in the Bible is a number for witness. God never does anything, and he don't have to do anything. God doesn't have to. Well, friend, we come to the end of our radio broadcast for Saturday, September 26, Sunday, September 27. I want to thank you for listening this week. I hope you will write us about the Audio Bible School and pre-order that love gift of $25 or more, 20 long play lessons, and they're on USB or CD. Let us know what you want when you write. If you're making a check, make it to GBI, and the mailing address will be given at the end of the radio broadcast here today. Jesus. Well, friends, I want to thank you for listening to today's Gospel Pulpit radio broadcast. 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
4: When the message of God's amazing grace finally hits home in our minds and hearts,

The thought of God's unmerited favor stretches the human mind. I love to sing the songs that speak of God's amazing grace. To rethink it over again and again is like being touched once again with the unthinkable. How beautiful and how wonderful is God's grace. The Apostle Paul said it as well as anyone ever has in his inspired writings of Scripture. Because of his great love for us, God, who is rich in mercy, made us alive with Christ even when we were dead in transgressions. It is by grace you have been saved. And God raised us up with Christ and seated us with him in the heavenly realms in Christ Jesus, in order that in the ages to come he might show the incomparable riches of his grace expressed in his kindness to us in Christ Jesus. At just the right time, when we were still powerless, Christ died for the ungodly. God demonstrates his own love for us in this. While we were still sinners, Christ died for us. No wonder the saints of all ages have rejoiced together in singing such words as these: Amazing grace, oh how sweet the sound that saved a poor sinner like me. Though once I was lost, yet now I'm found. Though I was blind, now I see. And it's all because of God's amazing grace, because on Calvary's mountain he took my place. And someday, some glorious morning, I shall see him face to face, all because of God's amazing grace. All of the songs and scriptures that reveal this wonderful act of God's love has great meaning to his saints. It holds a significant place in our lives because we believe in the one who called Jesus. We believe he died on Mount Calvary. We believe grace is amazing. But unless we believe in God's grace and accept its truth, it has no value in our lives. This same message of love and grace does nothing at all for some who walk in this world, for there is no conviction of faith in their hearts. The writer of Hebrews compared the faithful to the faithless by writing these words: Faith is being sure of what we hope for and certain of what we do not see. And without faith, it is impossible to please God, because anyone who comes to him must believe that he exists and that he rewards those who earnestly seek him. Jesus said, as he presented the teachings from God, Unless you believe that I am he, you will die in your sins. Faith is essential for grace to have any effect upon our lives. God's grace has given and has been made available for all. God's grace is for everyone. Scripture says God is patient, not wanting anyone to perish, but for everyone to come to repentance. The words of Jesus echo in my mind as he says, Come unto me, all you who are weary and heavy laden,

Jesus invites everyone by faith to come to him and to receive the blessings that God has provided. Evidenced from the scenes of the Lord's life and ministry, he has called all people to himself. He responds to the Pharisees. He searched out the lonely and the disabled. He touched the lepers and invited the tax collectors and the sinners to eat with him. His teaching and his miracles witness to whom he claims to be. It is essential to accept by faith and to place a trust in him as the Son of God, Savior of the world. The Apostle Paul, or the Apostle John, tells that not nearly all that Jesus said and did has been recorded for us, but what has been written is there so that we may believe that Jesus is the Christ, the Son of God, and that by believing we may have life in his name. We must accept God's grace through his faith, through our faith, and this faith must then lead to an obedient life in following the teachings of Jesus. Mere belief in the truth of Jesus and his identity is not a saving faith. It is not a faith that accesses the grace of God. James teaches that not all faith saves. Only faith that shows itself in the deeds of righteousness saves. Demons believe, and James acknowledges that they are not saved in their rebellious and disobedient nature. James insists that we understand that faith and deeds work together to enable our access to God's eternal grace. Quoting James, it says, "Faith without deeds is dead." The Apostle Paul wanted believers that he taught to understand that grace certainly did not give a license to sin. "Shall we go on sinning that grace might increase?" he asked, to which he answers, "God forbid." The people of faith and the people who had died to a sinful life of disobedience, having been called to yield oneself to God as instruments of righteousness, is indeed the life that God has outlined for us, to be a person who has died to the sinful life and has yielded ourselves to God as instruments of righteousness. And this is found in the teachings of Paul in Romans chapter 6. There isn't a separation of what we believe in Christ, the faith that we hold to as our religious convictions, and that of our walk of faith and our practice of what we believe. If there is such a separation, we then would fall in line with those of Jesus' day who were called whitewashed tombs. I share our message in hope of stirring our minds in several directions. First is to be once again reminded of salvation and that it's the wonderful gift of God, so that we might respond to his gift with gratitude. Second, my purpose is to bring those to some of us the reality of our practice of faith. It is not something that we just have in our hearts and hold it there. Faith isn't just mine or yours, and we each hold on to our own version of it. Faith is a conviction that moves us toward God and away from sin. It is a conviction that righteousness must reign in our hearts, and that righteousness is practiced in our lives. Let us rejoice in God's grace that saves us. Let us, by faith in him, so live that God's grace leads our hearing, "Well done, good and faithful servant, enter into the joys of your Lord."

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2: 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I mean, it wasn't the Jews, it wasn't the Romans, it wasn't Pilate or Herod, it wasn't the nails. There was only one thing that kept Jesus on that cross. You know what it was? Love. Love for His Father, His Heavenly Father, because the cross was part of the Father's plan. And love for you and me. Because Jesus knew that we could never be saved if our sins weren't paid for. And so because He loves us so much, He went to the cross to do just that.
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3: 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Today we have Leticia Mondragon, the account manager for NMDP. Thank you for being here, friend.
4: Thank you for inviting me and always welcoming me with open arms. It's so good to see you.
3: Thank you. Same here. We go way back.
4: Yes, we do. I'm just happy I was in town to chat with you.
3: So. Yes. Now, September is a special month.
4: Yes, it is. A lot of people don't know, September we go gold for childhood cancer awareness. You know, during this month, Lisette, we of course keep cheering on those children that are still battling cancer. We also, of course, applaud and those children who survive cancer and are here to tell their story and share their story. But also at the same time, it's very sad for many families because it's also a time to remember those that earn their angel wings and are not here with us here on earth because of cancer. And cancer is actually the number one killer by diagnosis and disease for children in the United States of America.
3: That's
4: so
3: terrible.
4: You know, a lot of people know what October is. Breast cancer awareness. A lot of people don't know that September's gold for childhood cancer awareness. So, you know, we're here to let you know how important it is to, of course, recognize those children. Of course, my little Bella, Serena Sanchez, she was diagnosed at 7 months old, battled childhood cancer four times until she was taken to the Lord. Yes. You know, she's with the Lord now after battling cancer four times, and she was only 2 years and 4 months old. After her, I worked with some other children that did find their match. I do have an update on little Emery, Lynn Ramos. She's currently now in remission, which is great, but remission is not a cure. So she has that whole year of a window that if she does relapse, she will need a marrow donor, a stem cell donor, and we still have not found a match for her. She started second grade. She's really into Lilo and Stitch now, and she told me how Stitch and Angel fell in love, and she's just a beautiful, smart little girl. But, you know, through it all, she's resilient. She's full of energy, but as of right now, she's in remission. So that's what we do at NMDP, formerly Be the Match in the National Marrow our donor program is we help find cures and save lives.
3: Well, how can we help?
4: Very easy. You know, basically every 3 minutes, someone is diagnosed with a life-threatening blood cancer, blood disorder. And basically when they reach out to our organization, it's basically their last chance for hope, their last chance for survival. So it's very easy to sign up on the registry. All you have to do, everybody owns a cell phone.
3: Yes.
4: You'll text the number 61474. Your text message will be KCTA. Mm-hmm. We all have y'all's personal one.
3: All right.
4: You'll click on the link. You'll fill out the questionnaire, and there'll be an opportunity there during the questionnaire. It will ask you if you want us to mail you a cheek swab kit, because you have to swab, because when we go matching a patient with the donor, it all has to do with ethnicity. So it's for your HLA typing. So you'll order a swab kit. Within 7 to 10 days, you'll get it in the mail. Postage is covered. All you got to do is swab your cheek. 10 seconds on the right, 10 seconds on the left. Send it back, and you're officially a part of someone's cure for cancer. We do cover all the tests for all of those that actually are going to donate. What a lot of people don't realize is that just because you do sign up on the registry doesn't necessarily mean you're ever going to donate.
3: Right.
4: You will only donate if you're the best match. And I think the biggest misconception is that, well, I hear marrow donation is very painful. It's a surgical procedure. Maybe they saw that in Grey's Anatomy or in a movie. But I'm like, no, that's not the way it is anymore. Over 90% of all procedures now are peripheral stem cell donations, very similar to a platelet plasma or double red blood donation. Over 90%. We do see less than 10% that actually do the bone marrow procedure. And that's like a small procedure. You're given a general anesthetic. I mean, you wake up like if you've done a whole lot of squats, even though you didn't, but you helped save a life. But we rarely see those now. Mm-hmm. We mostly see over 90% is basically like a double red blood donation. It's that simple.
3: And you're going to save a life.
4: Yes, you have the opportunity with our organization to not only help save a life in your local community, you could be a match for Emory or anyone anywhere in the world, because it goes back to your ethnic background.
3: Wow.
4: Yeah, it's really, really cool. And then after a year, you know, it has to be an agreement between the donor and, of course, the patient. Mm-hmm. After a year, you get to meet that patient face to face, and more than likely, they're going to look almost exactly like you, even though you've never met them.
3: Wow.
4: It's really, really cool. We had a young lady from Texas State University. We do a lot of work with colleges and universities because the age that we're looking for is 18 to 35 to sign up on the registry. She signed up with us. 5 years later, she gets a call that she's a potential match for a little boy from Fresno, California. They were both of Hispanic ethnicity. Well, she ended up being the best match. They met in person. That little boy could have been her son. They look so much alike. But that little boy never liked chocolate until he received the transplant, because she's a chocoholic. So you just never knew.
3: Funny.
4: We also had this other gentleman before he entered the military. He signed up with us. And 7 years later, he gets a call that he's a potential match. He was of African-American descent. He was a potential match for a 62-year-old woman who had been diagnosed with leukemia. And that's the thing, you know, Lisette, is that I hope anybody that's listening will consider signing up on the registry. But say you do sign up and you get a call from us, you know, months or years later, you always have the option to say no when we call you. Would you like to go through with this donation? You always have the option to say no. Mm-hmm. Although we are looking for committed donors, you always have the option to say no. Well, this gentleman said, yes, I want to help this lady. Ended up saving her life. But a little over a year later, they meet in person. He looks just like her. But what was so amazing about that is that all during his childhood, he only lived two blocks away from her, and they had never met till he saved her life.
3: Wow. Oh, I got goosebumps.
4: Yeah. You just never, never know.
3: Wow.
4: So that was really cool. One thing is for sure, like I'm O positive. That's my blood type is O positive. If I end up matching, because I'm on the registry, I have yet to be called. I signed up when I was working at the blood center. Mm-hmm. I signed up over 20 years ago. But if I happen to be a donor for a patient, their blood type turns into mine because I donate it to them.
3: Oh, yeah, because they...
4: Yeah.
3: Mm-hmm. Oh, wow.
4: Which is really, really cool. We even had another lady that, because say you're from Corpus Christi and you end up being a match, you will not be donating here. You'll be going over to the South Texas Blood and Tissue in San Antonio, mm-hmm. or maybe another facility,
3: mm-hmm.
4: you know, in the state of Texas or even beyond. And we cover all the costs for everything. We cover travel, gasoline, food, hotel for you and someone else to go with you and accompany you, which is really, really cool. Even lost wages. We cover lost wages as well. But this lady, she's one of our phlebotomists and technicians over at the South Texas Blood and Tissue. She ended up being a match for a young lady in Europe.
3: Wow.
4: And 2 years after, she ended up going to that girl's wedding, and that's where they met for the first time. Because the way the bride looked at it, I wouldn't be getting married had you not signed up with that organization, had you not been my best match. I can't promise you're going to go to Europe, but you just never know whose life you might be saving.
3: And who cares about Europe? You're saving somebody from...
4: Yeah. Yeah. You could be someone's only hope. That's what's really amazing about NMDP is that, you know, when you register with us, you're not one of thousands or, you know, 10,000 people. You know, you are the one and only one that can help save the life of that patient.
3: And so family members might not be a match.
4: Well, and I'm glad you brought that up. 75% of all patients who have been diagnosed with a life-threatening blood cancer, blood disorder, need to find an unrelated donor. Only 25% of them have a match in their family.
3: Oh, wow.
4: Only 25%. So this is why NMDP, we keep very busy without, you know, the state of Texas, South Texas. In Central Texas, we go out and we try and really educate the community. A lot of people don't know who we are until it hits home, mm-hmm. until someone in their own family needs it. But we do a lot of presentations. I just got back from South Texas College in McAllen, and all I did was do presentations out there and ended up with 110 donations.
3: Yes.
4: No, I'm sorry, registrations.
3: Awesome.
4: So 110 students became a part of someone's cure for cancer, and 110 registrations.
3: And we need more.
4: That was good, and we need more and more. You know, I'm always traveling. You know, next week I'll be in San Antonio. I'll be giving a presentation in the San Antonio Police Academy. I'll be out there that I get to go every, they're one of our biggest partners in San Antonio. I go out there every 2 months and speak to the cadets out there. So that's really good. The next week I'll be at Texas A&M International University in Laredo. Mm-hmm. We have a multi-day event there. And then the following week I'll be in El Paso. So it keeps me busy, but
3: you live out of your suitcase, but it's for a good cause.
4: I love what I do. I'm beyond blessed. I thank God for having this plan for me, because I really enjoy helping people. Mm-hmm. And what's really awesome about this job is not only do I get to work with awesome people like yourselves, and we meet wonderful people every day, but we have that direct connection to patients,
3: yes.
4: that are depending on us and their families. I'm still very good friends with Bella's family. I was there last week in Laredo. They're, you know, obviously commemorating Childhood Cancer Awareness Month, and their organization, Smiles from Heaven. So I'm a board member of theirs, and I went to go see them. Gotten very close to little Emery and her family. So it's just really, really cool. It's, for me, it's the best job ever that I've ever had, because it allows me to still keep my media and radio, but at the same time going and educating on how people can become someone's only hope for a second chance at life. Yes. And again, that direct connection to all of the patients we work with.
3: Yes, well, you're a great people person. So
4: thank
3: this
4: you.
3: Is the perfect job for you.
4: Thank you.
3: Now let's go over the requirements again.
4: You have to be between the ages of 18 to 35 to sign up on the registry. And the reason for that is that we're doing more of the peripheral stem cell donations rather than the actual bone marrow. Mm-hmm. So the younger generation produces more stem cells, and more than likely over the age of 35, you will not be called to donate. Mm-hmm. It's very rare. So that's why the ages are 18 to 35. The questionnaire on the phone regarding your health is very basic. Mm-hmm. So we don't really go too much into your health right now, because at the time that you're registering, you may donate, you may not. And if you say, you know, say 5 years after you register, you get called that you're a potential match, your medical condition can change. So
3: yes.
4: At that point in time, we go more into your medical background once we see that you're actually going to be donating to a patient.
3: Mm-hmm. So what do you have to lose?
4: Nothing. And we cover all the costs. We just need your time and your life-saving gift.
3: That's awesome. Okay, so give the number again to call.
4: Oh, yes. Well, they can actually...
3: I mean, text.
4: They can text the number 61474. That's, again, text the number 61474. The message is a simple message, KCTA. You'll send that like a regular message. The link will come up. You'll click on the link. You'll fill out the questionnaire. You'll ask for a cheek swab kit to be sent to you. And within 7 to 10 days, you'll get that. And then please don't ignore it. It's in a white envelope. Don't ignore when you get in the mail. Postage is paid for. You don't have to pay for anything. You swab 10 seconds on the right, 10 seconds on the left, put it back in that envelope, and it gets sent back to our biorepository in Minneapolis, Minnesota. That is where our world headquarters are located, and it's stored there till you're 61 years of age. You may get that call, but it's awesome to know that you're a part of a registry, that you could potentially be someone's only hope anywhere in the world. And we encourage the community, especially this month, to go gold for childhood cancer. A lot of these children, they're so resilient. They have a smile on their face, and they're fighting the fight of their life. And what I always tell everyone,
5: young life.
4: Yes. And, you know, a lot of people don't realize that when someone, a child is diagnosed with cancer, whether it be blood cancer, whether it be brain cancer, whatever that may be, it affects the entire family.
5: Yes.
4: And, you know, financially, and then the families are separated, especially you have children like Bella. You know, Bella got her treatment in San Antonio, yet, you know, Ray stayed behind with the family in Laredo. She, you know, had two other brothers. So it really takes a toll on the family.
5: Yes.
4: And this is why, you know, this month I really am working hard to really get childhood cancer awareness out there.
5: Yes.
4: 'Cause a lot of people don't know about this month. And this is when we go gold. And, you know, just encourage, if anybody's listening, any church that would like for me to go and host a registration table. I do a lot of that. I do a lot of presentations to businesses. I do cover all of South Texas, South and Central Texas. So, if you're in the community and you would like a guest speaker, or would like, or you're part of a church and you would like us to have a registration table. I live here in Corpus Christi, but you know, my territory's pretty big. Mm-hmm. And just, you know, please, you know, give Lizette a call, or give them a call here at KCTA, and I'll be more than happy to, because again, a lot of people don't know who we are until it hits home, and we just need more awareness on NMDP,
5: exactly.
4: Formerly Be the Match.
5: Yes. So let's give the text number one more time.
4: Okay. If you'd like to register with NMDP, all you have to do is text the number 61474. The message is KCTA. You'll send that, you'll click on the link, and fill out a questionnaire, order a cheek swab kit, and it'll come to you within 7 to 10 days. Swab your inside your mouth, the side of your cheek, not your nose. It's not a COVID test, the side of your cheek, and mail that back to us, and then you're officially a part of someone's cure for cancer.
5: And you could save a life.
4: Yes, absolutely. And you could be the one and only one that can save that life.
5: Well, Leticia, thank you so much for coming
4: in. You're welcome. Thank you, Lisette, for always inviting me, and thank you so much for, you know, giving individuals like ourselves to talk about our mission.
5: Yes.
4: Because without you, without the media, we can't let the community know. So thank you so much for always supporting our local and global life-saving mission.
5: Thank you.
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So a lot of times people want to know, why should I attend church? Why should I bother to go? And, you know, one of the reasons that I often give right away is because God said so. That's why. You see, when you read the Bible gives us clear instruction on the necessity for attending church. And I'm going to give you a few reasons from the Bible so you can see for yourself that are biblical. I think they are practical reasons why you ought to be in church, in a good church. And number one would, of course, be obedience to God. Turn with me to Hebrews chapter 10, Hebrews chapter 10, and look at verse 25. The Bible's very clear about this. Listen. Not forsaking the assembling of ourselves together, as the manner of some is, but exhorting one another, and so much the more, as you see the day approaching. Well, the day approaching is the day of the coming of the Lord Jesus Christ, and that day is approaching, and you can see it. He says, in the last days, perilous times shall come. And then he describes what those will be. And, man, we are definitely moving closer and closer to the coming of the Lord Jesus Christ. And what does he say? Don't forsake the assembling of ourselves together. Not forsaking the assembling of ourselves together, as the manner of some is, but exhorting one another, and so much the more as you see the day approaching. Now, what's happened in a lot of churches is they've cut out the Wednesday evening service, they've cut out the Sunday evening service, and they're just basically having the Sunday morning service either on Sunday morning or Saturday night. And so people, if they go, go once a week. And maybe they do a house group or something like that. Those were kind of in vogue, not as popular now as they were. We didn't change that. We still have Sunday school, we still have Sunday morning preaching, and Sunday evening preaching, and Wednesday evening, and you say, well, that's a lot of demand on people's times. They got a lot of things to do. Nothing's changed. People have always had a lot of demand on their time. It's never been convenient to be in church that much. But listen, he told us not to forsake the assembling of ourselves together. So clearly, the Lord tells us that as we see the day of the Lord's return approaching, we should be even more diligent to assemble together with other believers. And we need to do that. We need the encouragement from the singing. We need the encouragement from the teaching. We need the encouragement from the preaching. We need the encouragement from the fellowship with other believers. Our song leader will come on Wednesday night. He's working a full-time job. And he works right up till 6 o'clock on Wednesday evening, quickly comes to church, changes his clothes, and, you know, he's ready to go with the song leading. And he says, sometimes I come to church on Wednesday night and I am dog-dragging tired. He said, I cannot explain it to you, but after that service, when we've had time to sing together, hear some preaching, and pray together, I leave absolutely refreshed, recharged, and ready for another day. And I believe that God honors the faithfulness. I really do. Never would we say to somebody, look, you're already worn out, come down here and get even more worn out. I think when you get under some good preaching, good teaching, good fellowship, good singing, you know what happens? You get recharged, you get encouraged, you get refreshed. It ought to do that for you. Now, here's another good reason for attending church. Edification. Edification. Look in Ephesians chapter 4, verses 11 and 12. Edification. What is that? Strengthening. Building up. That's what edification is. In Ephesians chapter 4, verses 11 and 12, he gave some apostles, some prophets, some evangelists, and some pastors and teachers. That's what you're dealing with now. We have some evangelists, but you're dealing with mainly evangelists, pastors, and teachers today. What for? Verse 12, for the perfecting of the saints, for the work of the ministry, for the edifying of the body of Christ. So there is a work of perfection, a work of edifying in the body of Christ and in the saints. Now, what's happened in Ephesians chapter 4 is that the Lord has given gifts to the church. A pastor and teacher is a gift from the Lord to the church. And through our work, I'm a pastor and teacher, through our work, saints are perfected. That's right.
and the body of Christ is edified if we're doing our job right. Now, what that says is that you will never grow as well staying at home and studying on your own as you will by attending a good church under good preaching and good teaching. You see, I mean, it's not rocket science, but there are certainly things that we have to be trained to do as preachers. But for the most part, a preacher needs to spend time before the Lord becoming prepared. The preparation of the heart and man and the answer from the Lord of the tongue is from the Lord. So the messenger has to be prepared. And then what happens is God gives the message to the preacher. And that message is a message for the people. And the preacher preaches the message, and God feeds and perfects and edifies, reproves and rebukes and corrects saints that are in the pews in order to strengthen them and grow them closer to the Lord Jesus Christ. In teaching, we generally give doctrinal messages. We're studying now the book of Romans, and that doctrinal teaching provides a strong foundation in the Word of God upon which to grow. Both of those, teaching and preaching, build the church, build people up in the things of the Lord. And you, listen, you may study, you may search the internet, you may do all that other craziness, and I'm going to tell you something. You are not going to grow as well alone as you will in a good Bible preaching and Bible teaching church. I go to meetings, and we'll have people that are here preaching. Let me tell you something. I bow my head and say, Lord, talk to me, teach me, reprove me, show me, build this saint up. Always getting something out of the preaching that I had never gotten before in my own study, never gotten before out of just reading the Bible. Something God gave that preacher that was good for me. And if he's doing it for me, I know he's doing it for everybody. So that's a good reason to go to church, is for your edification, your strengthening, your building up, your perfection. All right, what's another good reason to go to church? Well, turn to 2 Timothy chapter 4. 2 Timothy chapter 4, and look at verses 2 through 4. Paul tells Timothy in 2 Timothy chapter 4, verses 2 through 4, preach the word. Be instant, in season, out of season. Reprove, rebuke, exhort with all longsuffering and doctrine. For the time will come, and I believe it's already here, for the time will come when they will not endure sound doctrine, but after their own lust shall they heap to themselves teachers, having itching ears, and they shall turn away their ears from the truth, and shall be turned unto fables. They shall turn away their ears from the truth, and shall be turned unto fables. So you ought to go to a good church for the preaching. Now, as I've said before, probably many times, the preaching service is dwindling down in a lot of churches. The time for preaching is less and less because there's more and more emphasis on the concert, on the music, on the praise and worship, they call it. And I'll tell you, there's not as much preaching. Now there's more teaching. They shall heap to themselves teachers. Why? Because they don't want preaching. They will not endure sound doctrine. They shall turn away their ears from the truth. Preaching is, boy, I mean, it's truth. A man came to me after I got called to preach. He said, what are you going to preach? I said, I'm going to preach the truth. He said, you're not going to make any money with that. Well, we didn't get in there to make money, but what he's trying to say is, if you want to make some money, you're going to have to quit preaching the truth. And if you quit preaching the truth, you're going to cut down and try to satisfy the people that are coming and their lusts of the people that are coming, and pretty soon it's just going to be all teaching, and it's going to be mild. We're living in a day and age where saints don't want the truth, and they cannot endure sound doctrine. They want teaching. They don't mind filling their head with knowledge. They just don't want any preaching that causes them to be reproved, that rebukes them and exhorts them to live better. And the problem is they can't stand these things. They don't want to change. As one man said, they don't care. They don't care. They're living their lives the way they're going to live their lives, and they don't want to change, and they don't want anybody to point out their areas that need instruction and correction.
that'd rather just fill their heads with knowledge of the things they like. But I'm going to tell you something. You must have preaching. You must have preaching in order to grow and serve the Lord. You can't do it. You can't do it without. That's why preaching is a gift to the preacher, and it's a gift to the church. And that's why Paul told Timothy, it doesn't make any difference if it's in season or out of season. You preach that word. And when you're preaching, reprove and rebuke and exhort with all longsuffering and doctrine. So you're not going to get that in a lot of places. You and I need good preaching. We really do. All right, here's another good reason to go to church. Not only for the obedience to God and for edification and for preaching, but you need to go for discipleship. 2 Timothy 2:2. 2 Timothy 2:2, Paul tells Timothy, the things that thou hast heard of me among many witnesses, the same commit thou to faithful men who shall be able to teach others also. You know, one of the great things in the ministry is the opportunity to sit down with somebody who's gotten saved that wants to grow, one-on-one, committing things to them as they are faithful men. You know what's going to happen? They're going to grow well enough that they can turn right around and teach somebody else what they've learned. Paul taught Timothy a principle of discipleship that involves passing along things that he learned from Paul to other men who would be able and capable to teach others what Paul taught Timothy. And I'm going to tell you something. There is no better place for this kind of discipleship than a local church, where you find sinners that come to Jesus Christ, they get saved, they stick around, they become faithful, they start to grow, and what happens is they then turn around and help other saints to come in and grow. Discipleship. We've seen the principle of discipleship. You know, we took a mission trip to Uganda, and discipleship was a core doctrine of the church. And there were many men that had been trained by the pastor, and they had turned around, taken what they had been trained, and they were training some other people, and that church was growing, and the people were growing. And you're not going to get that kind of thing without a church. And I'll tell you something, if you're a faithful person, you want somebody that knows more Bible than you know to disciple you in some very basic things upon which you can build your life, and then you want to return the favor. What do they call that? Pass it forward. You want to take that same thing you've learned, give it to somebody else, and get them growing in a good relationship with the Lord Jesus Christ. And you're going to do that at church. All right, here's something else you need with a good church. Why do you want to go to church? Why should you go to church? Well, you ought to also go for missions. In Acts chapter 13, Paul and Barnabas were called out of that church there in Antioch, and they went out and began their missionary journeys. I mean, they left in Acts chapter 13, verse 4, and went to Seleucia, and then to Cyprus, and then to Salamis, and on to Paphos, and then down to Perga, and on to Antioch and Pisidia, and wherever the first journey took them, then second journey, then third journey, Paul went on, and Barnabas went with John Mark. Paul took Silas, and Timothy got in on that, and others got in on that. Silas got in on it. Listen, what's that all about? What that's about is a local church sending out missionaries, and also a local church supporting missionaries financially. It's one of the most important functions of a local church, because it requires faithful, sacrificial giving on the part of the members to accomplish this work. People praying and people giving to make sure that missionaries can get to the field and stay on the field. When you read 2 Corinthians chapter 8 and 9 and part of 10, you see the principle. There are people in churches giving toward the work of the Lord so that seed can be sown and multiplied. May I tell you something? You cannot do this work by yourself. Now, in our church, we support a lot of missionaries, and we do a lot for missions. And in the foyer of the church, before you go into the auditorium, you're going to see missionary letters on both sides of the doors that lead into the auditorium. And those are letters that are written to the church, apprising us of things that need prayer and apprising us of things that the Lord is doing in the missionaries' field of labor.
Now, in our church, there are people who can give a lot to missions, and there are people who can't give very much to missions. But we tell people this, there's an equality. You take some fellow that can only give $5 for whatever period of time, week, month, whatever it may be, to missions. That's not going to have a very big effect on a bunch of missionaries around the world. It's a small amount of money. However, listen, when he or she combines that with people who are giving to missions, and all that comes together to a sizable amount of missionary support, suddenly that $5 gift, coupled with all those other gifts, becomes a very big and effective way of getting the gospel out into many different countries. That fella, what I'm trying to say is, that fella can't give more at that time than he's giving, but what he's giving combined with everybody else's gift is huge when you consider the effect that this is having on the spread of the gospel into other nations and regions of the world. It's an amazing thing. So we say, you can't really effectively do missions by yourself, but when you can get with an entire church of people who are given to missions, man, you guys together can do a great work, a great work. And so that's a great reason for you to be a part of a local church. It's a great reason for you to go and get involved. You say, well, my local church doesn't do missions. As we said in a prior broadcast, they really should. That's something that's given to the church in the Bible. They really should. Now, I would never get here on the radio and try to talk you out of where you go to church so you start going down to our church. That's not the purpose of this broadcast. The purpose is just to stir you up to get in when you're not going. And if you don't have a good Bible-believing, Bible-preaching church, then I encourage you to check us out or check out somebody else that's doing this work and get going for God. There's good reason for you to be in church. Obedience to God, edification, your perfection, preaching, discipleship, missions. Here's another one, fellowship. You know, in Acts chapter 2, you see the church getting started. And the Lord records for you things that were very, very important in the assembly of that church. And in Acts chapter 2, verse 42, they continued steadfastly in the apostles' doctrine and fellowship. And in breaking of bread and in prayers. And you can read the rest of the list. But fellowship is high on the list. On the list. Fellowship was a very important part of the early church. You read in 1 John chapter 1, verse 3, and 1 John chapter 1, verse 7, truly our fellowship, you know, with each other is also with the Father and with the Son. If we walk in the light as He is in the light, we have fellowship one with another, and the blood of Jesus Christ, His Son, cleanseth us from all sin. Listen, we have fellowship one with another when we're saved. But it's awfully, awfully hard for you to have fellowship with other believers by staying home on Sundays and Wednesdays. You can't do it. Now you say, well, how important is fellowship? I'm going to tell you something about how important fellowship is. For one thing, I love, you know, the Bible says you love God, you're going to love the brethren. And that's true. Well, it's hard to love them when you don't see them. But you get out of the church if you can. Some people obviously can't. They're homebound, and that's another situation altogether. But if you are capable of going, you ought to be there. You get in there and get into that fellowship with believers, and I'm telling you, it's very, very encouraging. It is great on a Wednesday night, for instance, to be able to raise your hand and say, listen, I am having difficulty in this area of my life. I need prayer for this. A house, a medical concern. A job concern, a concern with my child, a concern with a relative, whatever the concern may be. It is great to be able to know there is an entire church full of people praying for that prayer request. And then on Sunday when you come back to church, they come up to you and they say, listen, I've been praying for your mother. I've been praying for your son. I've been praying for your job situation. How's it going? And they've been praying, not only on Wednesday night, but through the week. Man, you cannot even imagine the shot in the arm that is when you've got that kind of fellowship. Furthermore, those prayers are intercessory prayers being prayed to God, and they're being answered by the Lord. What a great and wonderful thing that is, I'm telling you. So it's awfully hard to have fellowship with other believers when you're staying home.
And I don't consider communicating with each other on Facebook really having fellowship. That's all virtual. It's all technical. I'm talking about face to face, you know, eye to eye. I'm talking about mouth to mouth. We're having real conversations with real people who love God and love you. But I'll tell you, there's nothing to compare with having a preacher, for instance, who enjoys fellowship with you, who is there for you when you need him. And awfully hard to call on him to come see you down at the hospital. Awful hard to go down to see him and get counsel from him when you're having difficulty in a family matter or in a financial matter when you're not there. Well, when you're there, you know you can you got access and to know that your pastor loves you well enough to be able to carry those burdens with you and take those things before the Lord and provide good counsel. You're not going to find that staying at home. Here's another good reason to go to church: for singing. I love to sing. I really do. I sing, you know, in the car, I sing in the shower, all that kind of stuff. You know, typical, right? But in Colossians chapter 3, verse 16, you read about congregational singing. Congregational singing is absolutely essential to Spirit-filled preaching and teaching. A congregational singing is what allows the Word of God to dwell richly in you in all wisdom. And of course, Jesus Christ is honored and glorified in the right kind of singing. He's worthy to be praised. You see that all over the book of Revelation. And as you can tell, it's impossible for you to admonish one another in psalms and hymns and spiritual songs if you're sitting at home keeping it all to yourself. Recently, I went to a pastor's conference, a pastor's school. And here, you know, there's lots and lots of people in the church and lots of pastors up there. And I am telling you to get together and sing those wonderful hymns together and sing in harmony. You know, I love to sing bass and to hear altos near you and hear sopranos near you and to hear tenors near you all singing those hymns in harmony like that with the messages that are in there. There is nothing in this world to compare. You cannot do that by yourself. The Spirit of God gets in the middle of it, and it's just beautiful. It really is. I know in church, congregational singing is really gone by the wayside. Sad, sad thing, because it's in Ephesians chapter 5, Colossians chapter 3, it is strongly not recommended, commanded by Paul. It is definitely a part of why we get together in church. Here's another good reason to go to church: for service. For service. The ministry involves many aspects, and it involves many people. God gave pastors for the work of the ministry, but you can see by reading Paul's salutations at the end of his epistles, there were many saints who helped him and many saints who ministered to him. I mean, we are called to serve. You ever read Matthew chapter 20? Matthew chapter 20, verses 26 to 28. Jesus Christ said, "You want to be great? Then you be the minister. You be the servant." And the best place to serve is in a church. Because God can set the members in that body as it pleases Him and raise you up with your particular gifts to match particular needs that other people have in a local church setting so that you're joining with others to meet the spiritual and physical needs of people. You're not going to be able to do that sitting at home taking care of yourself. You're going to be ministering to yourself. And that's about it. And I'll give you one other good reason to go to church, and that's for submission. For submission. You say, what are you talking about? Well, when you read through the New Testament, you see Jesus Christ as the head of the church. Ephesians 1:22, Colossians 1:18, He's the head of the church. And since we're the church, when you go to church where people are saved, you know what? You are subject to the Lord. I mean, in the church, the body of Christ, we're certainly subject to the Lord. That's Ephesians 5:24. But one of the best ways to stay subject unto Christ is to stay in a local church. Because there, what you're doing is you're honoring all these other things that He set up for you. And again, with the Lord as your head, He is able to communicate to you through all these

0: means that we have just mentioned in this sermon today. Now, as you already know, not all churches are good churches. So we commend you to a church where the pastor and the people believe that the words of the Bible are the words of God. And we commend you to a church where souls are saved through the preaching of the Word of God, where young Christians can grow through good teaching and discipleship, where singing is Christ-honoring and spiritual, where missionaries are regularly and generously supported, and where the opportunities for you to serve abound. I commend you to a church like that. You say, well, I'm not in a church like that. Well, I was one time not in a church like that. And I spent a great deal of time praying about it. And the Lord gave us direction to a church that was like that. And He's kept us in churches like that. And things we've talked about today. Go to church. Get in a good church. You'll be obeying God. You'll be edified. Pray for the preacher every time you go. Pray for the preacher and ask God to give him something that he can give you. You need to be disciples. So few people really understand the basics of the Christian life. You need somebody, what do they call it today, mentoring. I call it discipleship. It seems to be more of a biblical term, but whatever you prefer to use. The idea is you get with somebody that knows more about it than you do and let them give you some instruction to help you grow. And get involved in missions. Pray for missionaries. Give to missionaries. Get in a good church where you can do that. You'll be amazed at what God does around the world with the Bible. Enjoy the good fellowship. Get to know some folks that will become your lifelong best friends. Good singing, where Christ is really honored. Find a place to serve. Be patient. Be patient, because it takes a little while for the Lord to groom you and reveal the need. Work with the pastor. But get in a place where you serve, you'll be happy when you do, and then just stay in submission to Jesus Christ, your head. Those are good reasons for you to be in a good church. And I pray that the Lord will bless you when you get there. Amen.
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2: Started a new series on the life of Joseph, the son of Jacob, in which I have been investigating how God uses imperfect

deficiencies in John 6:66. From that time, many of his disciples went back and walked with him no more. Whenever the Bible speaks about the flesh, it is referring to our human nature with which we were born. Jesus was saying that there is nothing good in mankind that can please God or achieve eternal life, and that is why a new birth of the Spirit is necessary. Jesus said to a pious religious leader by the name of Nicodemus, "You must be born again. You must be born again. Otherwise, you can't see, you can't perceive, you can't understand the kingdom of God or even enter into it." This is not a message of despair because of our human condition, but one of hope, because Jesus said in John 6:63, "The words that I speak to you, they are spirit and they are life." In our first message, we saw how human nature malfunctions morally and ethically. Now, in this message, we want to see how far the human nature will go in its depravity. So we want to continue to focus on Joseph and his brothers. In Genesis 37, we read this. "Now, Jacob loved Joseph more than any of his other sons." That was his mistake, because he had been born to him in his old age. He made to him a coat of many colors. When his brothers saw that their father loved him more than any of them, they hated Joseph and could not speak a kind word to him. The coat of many colors had an important symbolism in ancient culture. It was the robe of an overseer, of the manager. Jacob made Joseph a manager over his older brothers. Now, it is true, Joseph had skill as a manager. He was a leader, and it was seen even in his younger days. But the sons of Leah were not happy with the son of Rachel, the favored wife. All the sons of Jacob wanted their father's love and approval equally, but Jacob never had the love and approval of Isaac, his father, who loved Esau, his brother, more than him. He learned from that poor example of his father. You know, human nature is not only dysfunctional, it's also depraved. There's something evil in all of us, and if we're not careful, it will demonstrate itself. The Apostle Paul speaks of it in Romans 8, verse 7. "Because the human mind, the fleshly mind, is enmity against God, for it is not subject to the law of God, nor indeed can be. So then, those who are in the flesh cannot please God. We are born with a rebellious nature that is totally selfish and self-centered, and that is why we must be born again by the Spirit of God." Two things made matters worse for Jacob's family. Joseph reported to Jacob all the bad things his brothers did, and no one likes a tattletale. They didn't trust him. Joseph alienated himself even more by unwisely telling his brothers about two God-given dreams he had. In Genesis 37, verse 5, we read this. "Now Joseph had a dream, and he told it to his brothers, and they hated him even more. So he said to them, 'Please hear this dream which I have dreamt. We were there binding sheaves in the field. Then, behold, my bundle of wheat arose and also stood upright, and indeed your sheaves stood all around and bowed down to my sheaf.' And his brother said to him, 'Shall you indeed reign over us, or shall you indeed have dominion over us?' So they hated him even more for his dreams and for his words." They felt Joseph was lording himself over them. Interestingly, it appears that the brothers, like Joseph, understood the meaning of those prophetic dreams. The older brothers did not want God's plan for Joseph's superiority to come to pass. They did not understand that God's plan for Joseph included their survival and the formation of the future nation of Israel. The fulfillment of God's plan for Joseph was to be a blessing for all of Jacob's family. Even Jacob, his father, had a hard time with Joseph's dreams. We're told in Genesis 37, verse 9, "Then he dreamed still another dream and told it to his brothers and said, 'Look, I've dreamed another dream, and this time the sun, the moon, and the 11 stars bow down to me.' So he told it to his father and his brothers, and his father rebuked him and said to him, 'What is this dream that you have dreamt? Shall your mother and I and your brothers indeed come to bow down to the earth before you?' And his brothers envied him, but his father kept the matter in mind." He knew this was a prophetic dream. Human depravity can be seen in Genesis 37, verse 23. The brothers were just waiting for an opportunity to hurt Joseph and negate his dreams. While they were far away from home with their flocks, they saw Joseph approaching them, and they said in contempt, "Here comes the dreamer." They held him down. They stripped him of his coat of many colors. They tied him up and threw him into a pit with no water. They planned to murder him. While they sat down to eat,

0: they saw a caravan of Ishmaelites on their way to Egypt with spices, but they were traitors. So Judah said to his brothers, "What profit is there if we kill our brother and conceal his blood? Come, let us sell him to the Ishmaelites, and let not our hand be upon him, for he is our brother in our flesh." And his brothers listened. So the brothers pulled Joseph up and lifted him out of the pit and sold him to the Ishmaelites for 20 shekels of silver. And they took Joseph to Egypt. The brothers were not only motivated by envy and greed, they were also motivated by hate. In some ways, Joseph became an Old Testament type of Jesus, the Messiah, who was rejected by his brethren and sold for 30 pieces of silver, the price of a slave. Think of the brothers' depravity that drove them to sell their own brother into slavery and not care what would happen to him. Joseph could have been sold to a cruel slave master who would mistreat him. He could have been sold to work in the salt mines of Egypt. They did not care. They wanted Joseph out of their lives. They don't want him to fulfill God's plan for his life. In their depravity, they not only demonstrated envy, hate, and greed, they also demonstrated deceit by covering up their evil deed. Genesis 37, verse 31 tells us, so they took Joseph's coat of many colors, killed a kid of the goats, and dipped it in the blood. Then they brought it to their father and said, "We have found this. Do you know whether it is your son's coat or not?" And Jacob recognized it and said, "It is my son's coat. A wild beast has devoured him. Without doubt, Joseph is torn to pieces." Then Jacob tore his clothes, put sackcloth on his waist, and mourned for his son many days. And all his sons and all his daughters arose to comfort him. But he refused to be comforted, and he said, "For I shall go down into the grave to my son in mourning." The older brothers lived that lie and the secret of their evil deed. Although it was on their conscience, they didn't seem to care much about it. Sin never begins with an evil emotion. It goes into an act. But we have to be careful about our human heart. The Bible tells us in Jeremiah 17, verse 9, the heart is deceitful above all things and desperately wicked. Who can know it? I, the Lord, search the heart. I try the reins, even to give every man according to his ways and according to the fruit of his doings. The human heart is deceitful, and we have in our own hearts a deceitful nature. And you know, when we do sin, we tend to blame it on others. Some years ago, a young woman in our church had an affair with her piano student. She left her husband and children to live with the man. She blamed the godly parents, how she turned out. She blamed the husband for her misdeeds. Everyone else, including the congregation, was at fault, but not her. Her husband had a special love for her and never gave up hope of restoring his family. The young woman one day took her lover to an evangelistic meeting. He came to the Lord and finally said to her, "What are we doing? It's wrong," and left her. Her husband was like Hosea the prophet and sought her out. He demonstrated the grace of our Lord Jesus. He truly forgave her and restored her to his marriage. Only then could she face the fact it was her responsibility for sinning. It was her fault, not her parents, not her husband, not the congregation. You see, God's love can restore us. And listen, together, she and her husband are now helping many broken couples to heal their marriage. What is God's anti-human depravity? Listen to the word of God in 1 Peter 2, verse 24 and 25. Who his own self bare our sins in his own body on the tree, that we, being dead to sin, should live unto righteousness. Think of that. That through Jesus' death, we can be dead to sin and live unto righteousness, by whom stripes we were healed. For ye were as sheep going astray, but are now returned unto the shepherd and bishop of your souls. Hallelujah. What a wonderful message we have, and why we don't have to be afraid, because the Lord is our Savior. Is your life damaged by sin, either your own sin or perhaps someone sinned against you and ruined an opportunity? I want you to know that Jesus is the healer of the soul. He is the one who will bring to you forgiveness and reconciliation with God and justification and, yes, even sanctification, that you might walk with him through the power of the Holy Spirit. So up to now, we've talked about human dysfunctioning and human depravity. In our next message, we're going to talk about human desperation. That's what sin brings to us. desperate situations, and how God can use it to fulfill His good plan and purpose for your life. I don't think you want to miss it. And until then, may the Lord truly bless you and give you wonderful, wonderful guidance into the plan that He has for your life. This is my prayer for you.
1: 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I'm Liz Aiello. 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

sat alone beside the highway begging. His eyes were blind, the light he could not see.

to stop there, I guess, because I had so many things I want to say that I will not have time to say. We're going to come to the purity of the Word. We're going to hear Him as He said, I cried. And we're going to hear Him as He said, I hope in Thy Word. You know what He said? And I'm going to give you one close. 166th verse will come. He said, I hoped and done. Notice, I hoped and done. In other words, because my hope was so strong, I got it. I just went ahead and did something about it. Folks, if you just go ahead and stay with the book, memorize the book. And I'd like to challenge some of our girls or anybody to memorize the 119th Psalm. I'd like to challenge you to memorize the 119th Psalm. This book right here that I've read, the 119th Psalm, has all that you'll need all the way from earth to heaven. This is the roadmap. This is my bread when I'm hungry. My light when I'm in the dark. The Word of God. Oh, how precious has this

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The psalmist said 127 times in one chapter, I. And as we sing tonight an old song that said, sing them over again to me, wonderful words of life. Let me more of their beauty see, wonderful words of life. Words of life and beauty teach me faith and duty, because they're beautiful words, wonderful words. Let's sing and come to the word. Sing!

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That's what it's all about. That's what the world doesn't understand. Sing the last stanza now.

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Put that down. If you go away without anything in your bucket, you either had the lid on it or turned bottom side up. Now put that down. Don't blame anybody but you and the devil. Jesus was here to comfort and cheer tonight. And it's been a wonderful, wonderful blessing. Spirit.

Another son coming home. That's wonderful. And said, Daddy, send me a bus ticket and I'll be on my way home. I'm ready. I tell you, they don't need anybody going to hell. If we get anybody to pray for them, work with them, look like we could just about win them all to the Lord. Amen.

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4: And I know God never left me. I knew this in my heart. And I knew He was with me. And I knew that I had questions. And I wasn't mad at God. I was just mad. I was confused.
5: Sure.
4: And it just kept on and on. And then that, I believe, is why, as I got older, the abuse continued, because I was already so, this is how it is, I guess.
6: Hi, I'm Leanna Wilson, your host, and you're listening to Voices of a Woman. My guest today is a wife of 37 years, a mother, grandmother, great-grandmother, and a lifelong member of First Baptist Church in Aransas Pass. Although her journey has been marked by incredible challenges, including adoption, abuse, addiction, and an abusive first marriage, she has discovered the redeeming power and faithfulness of God through it all. Today, she's sharing her powerful testimony of healing, hope, and victory. Please help me welcome Lisa Mills. Thank you, Lisa, for coming.
4: Well, thank you for having me, Leanna.
6: Well, we just recently met. Actually, they had a community choir at First Baptist Church in Aransas, and
4: yes.
6: So we met through that, and so we connected, and we have a couple mutual friends, and
4: we sure do.
6: And so I'm so glad, and we saw each other, I guess, after our big community choir performance, and you said, "Hey, I hear you're doing interviews and this and that. You can interview me." I said, "Okay, well, let's do it." So.
4: I said, "Let's do it."
6: So you were brave and you said, "Hey, I'll come and do this."
4: I sure will. I am just so happy to be here, and thank you for having me.
6: Absolutely. Well, you have an incredible story of just what God can do and how He can bring circumstances that may not seem very favorable, and
4: right.
6: He can bring them around, and He takes that pain and He makes it a purpose. And so what God has done in your life.
4: Amen.
6: And so let's kind of go back. So where were you raised?
4: Well, I was raised in Aransas Pass since I was 14 days old.
6: Okay, so how did you get there? You said it was kind of a big loop around.
4: Yeah, it was a big... I tell people I traveled the world in 14 days. I just joke about it, really. I was born in San Antonio at the Baptist Memorial Hospital, and it was for non-wedded women, so to speak, and I was put up for adoption. And from there, I had to go to the Baptist Buckner Adoption Center, where my parents came to get me and bring me back to Aransas Pass. So I made a trip in 14 days. I landed in Aransas Pass, right across the street from the First Baptist Church, the first one that was there, in the greenhouse, that two-story house, on my 14th day. I was adopted into the most wonderful family that I could have ever asked for. God did that for me, and God is so good. And I'm very blessed. I'm very blessed. I was named after a shrimp boat, of course, but you know.
6: Being in Aransas Pass, they were the shrimping capital of the world at the time.
4: He was a shrimper, and the whole family, it was a you know, shrimping was a big business back in the day, and that's how he provided for our family. So, yes, I've been in that church since I was 14. days old, and I am proud to say that my family had everything to do with that church being put there.
6: Wow, that's amazing. Yes. So, I mean, that kind of goes on to the next question. You were definitely raised in a home that loved Jesus.
4: I definitely was raised in a home that loved Jesus. You know, we did the whole church. It was always church. If it was Sunday school, if it was Bible school, church camp. You know, we were just always involved. That's how we were raised. I was raised in Oak Park full of kids. And they were all in that church. They,
6: wow.
4: There were so many children growing up, even youth. It was just a blessing, and I feel like I'm related to everybody now. Because when you grow up like that in a small town, it's all family.
6: Yeah.
4: Everybody becomes a family.
6: Mm-hmm.
4: And that was such a saving grace for me.
6: Almost every person I've talked to, it always goes back to your community.
4: Always.
6: What is not just where you live, but the other communities you're involved with, from different ministries to your church.
4: Absolutely.
6: Or whatever that is. Like, we have a homeschool community myself. Mm-hmm. So those communities help you. You get to know each other and really become part of their lives.
4: Oh, absolutely. I remember growing up and being in the church as young, even preteen, when we would go to church camps. We would go to Zephyr at preteen.
6: Mm-hmm.
4: And it wasn't just the Aransas Pass Baptist Church. It was Port Aransas Baptist Church. It was Ingleside. It was a bunch of churches that you just, and you met so many people. And, you know, now, and we used to even have game night with these different churches, and we would come and play some. And so you got to know the community. It was so small, a lot smaller than it is now.
6: Mm-hmm.
4: A whole lot smaller. We had maybe a stoplight at the time, you know, but we did have Tate swimming pool. But we it just seemed like we were always all together growing up, you know.
6: Yeah.
4: And that was my saving grace, was just to get to the church. I grew up in a wonderful neighborhood full of children, but that's when the darkness started.
6: You know, what was going on in those early years?
4: Well, I wasn't really sure. I was very young. All I know was that we were kind of free-ranged kids.
6: Mm-hmm.
4: Okay. And I know everybody makes fun
6: of
4: Generation X.
6: Right? It was the generation, right?
4: I always say I'm going to get that T-shirt made. Generation X drank from a water hose and neglected. But it's just funny. I'm just that way. But, yeah, we were free-range kids. And we played outside. There was no inside playing. Everybody played outside, you know,
6: right.
4: And that's where my first abuse happened, in that period of my time, life when I was 7 or 8. And it was by a neighbor who is still in this area today, but we didn't talk about those things.
6: Mm-hmm.
4: And I didn't know how to deal with that. I was so young.
6: Mm-hmm.
4: And then from there on, it seemed like it just kept happening. Like in different stages, whether I was in 5th grade, 7th grade, it happened every, even in high school, it happened. And I didn't know how to, you couldn't tell anybody. I was scared to tell anybody because back then, you know, they really didn't believe you.
6: Mm-hmm. They didn't talk about things.
4: They
6: that just
4: talk
6: wasn't that
4: about
6: kind
4: those
6: of things.
4: Kind of things. You didn't talk about it. You just kind of looked the other way.
6: One of the other ladies I interviewed, she had a lot of tragedy happen in her own life. She said it was just one of those things. You just happen one day, just go on the next. And I asked her, had you had counseling available or someone to talk to express that, would that have saved you a lot of years of a lot of other things happening?
4: I believe it would have. I don't know about at the age of 7 or 8, but as I got older, I was very young when my mother put me in school. She put me in 1st grade when I was 5. She didn't put me in kindergarten, so I was a lot younger. I was the youngest one in class.
6: Mm-hmm.
4: And it was great until I hit high school.
6: Mm-hmm.
4: And then I got taken advantage of again, and I was kidnapped, basically.
6: Oh, my.
4: And I was pretty much, and it didn't matter if it was male or female. At this one point, this was a female, and it just, my whole reputation just went out the window, not knowing. I couldn't recognize what was going on because everything was so fast-paced and I was so young and naive. It was just horrible. I contemplated suicide.
6: Mm. Now, had you known the Lord before?
4: I had known the Lord. I accepted the Lord into my heart at 9 and a half years old after a church camp coming back from Zephyr. And for that whole 2 years, everything was wonderful. Then it happened again. And I'm just going to say, the pastor that baptized me abused me.
6: Okay.
4: Took me back into another dark place.
6: Well, I know this subject has come up. I just in the media recently about taking care of this type of abuse happening even in the church.
4: Right.
6: With ministers or volunteers and other things like that. And even the enemy, if he can't attack from the outside, he'll attack from the inside of the church, right?
4: Yes.
6: And how this situation that I have become aware of, that they are trying to make people aware of, hey, always being watchful for your children and what's around you, your surroundings. I mean, this isn't the panel van driving by kidnapping you and taking you away. These are people that you're familiar with. And a lot of the, we are involved in scouting, and we have to take all these courses on youth protection and things like that.
4: Yes.
6: And a lot of it, it's not the panel van. It's not the stranger in the parking lot. It's not that kind of thing. It's somebody that you know.
4: Absolutely.
6: And And when you encountered this situation and with somebody of authority in the church, you said you went to a dark place. What happened after that?
4: I thought, well, I couldn't tell anybody. I was scared to tell anybody, being that at the time my grandfather, my uncle, many family members at the time were deacons of the church. This pastor was good friends with my family and my grandparents, of course, where pastors came over to your house for dinner. You know, they came. They came and visited. They knocked on the door at any given time. So I was dealing with this, and by the time I turned 13, that's when I discovered, you know what? I see somebody over there, and they're drinking a beer, let's say. I started drinking, and I was a closet drinker. And I kept it in my closet when I was in high school. It was just awful, and that's where I went into this dark place. I didn't do any drugs. I didn't even know what drugs looked like. We started hearing about it in school, you know, about marijuana. I didn't even know what that looked like. But I knew that I could drink and just let it just
6: take me to some other place
4: where I don't have to continue thinking about this. As I'm praying the whole time, and I know God never left me, I knew this in my heart, and I knew He was with me, and I knew that I had questions, and I wasn't mad at God. I was just mad. I was confused.
6: Sure.
4: And it just kept on and on. And then that, I believe, is why, as I got older, the abuse continued, because I was already so, this is how it is, I guess.
6: You just believe, you took that on as truth or your identity. Right.
4: As my identity. Is this going to be my purpose? I don't know. You know, and
6: because you don't really, because you're living in a time, at that time, there is not that help of therapy. There's not that help of counseling. There's not that help of having a safe place to go and talk and speak with somebody. So you probably think, well, this is my life. This is it.
4: That's
6: and then there's no hope in that, right?
4: Right. And what kept me, besides sports and band, and I have to have music, I knew that I was diagnosed clinically. I know a lot of people don't believe in it, but I was diagnosed with the ADHD. So that, I never took any medicine for that month. They just didn't do, they just, you played outside.
6: Right.
4: You spent your energy outside. Yes, you spent your energy outside. But there's also that spectrum that I have. It's in the Tourette syndrome spectrum, where my mouth will just go off, and I try to keep that. A lot of people don't know that. But and I've dealt with that. And so when I got angry, the older I got, and I got angry, then I started fighting back. mm-hmm. physically fighting, mm-hmm. then I would go around, I'd be so upset and angry, and I'd physically fight bullies that were bullying other people that had nothing to do. But I was like, that's how I feel, and I don't want anybody else to feel like that.
6: Mm-hmm.
4: You know?
6: Yeah.
4: I really, and then by the time I got to my 20s, I went to a real dark place.
6: So what was happening in
4: with
6: your
4: my
6: early
4: first
6: 20s?
4: Marriage. That
6: yeah.
4: was my first marriage.
6: So you, how old were you when you were your first marriage?
4: I was 22. I had a baby at 19, and that relationship didn't work out. We planned on getting married, but he ran. That never happened. So I met a gentleman whose father was a preacher who came from this wonderful church, and I thought, this is it. He loves my baby. He loves me even though I have a child. Well, that turned out to not be so. I didn't know he was into the drug scene. I didn't know. I was dumb. So
6: even though you had endured
4: a lot of things,
6: you were still this naive.
4: Yes, I was still stuck because I still feel like, even to this day, sometimes that I'm still 12 years old.
6: Mm-hmm. Well, it's because of that, mm-hmm. that trauma, right?
4: Right,
6: the hurt
4: right.
6: that's there. Mm-hmm. That there's, I believe that there is still that 12-year-old inside
4: right.
6: of you that's like, okay, Jesus, you need to heal me of
4: right.
6: this. And
4: right.
6: I think we all deal with that.
4: And with the abuse and the everything that was going on. And then we had a child together. But when my baby was 3 months old, he broke his neck.
6: Oh, my.
4: And he was quadriplegic, and I took care of him for a whole year after he got out of the hospital just because I felt, even though we were already divorced, I felt, and then he got so sick that they had to, you know, and he lived an X amount of years, and God rest his soul, we all cleared that up.
6: Mm-hmm.
4: And then I met this husband, but in between that, I discovered, oh, I have an autoimmune disease.
6: Mm-hmm.
4: So here I have all this arthritis, and I've got all this pain, and then there comes the prescription.
6: Mm-hmm. Yeah.
4: And then I became an addict mm-hmm. on that, and I went to a dark.
6: And that's with medical
4: prescription, like mm-hmm. they do. That's how they start you, and then they just keep giving it to you, and then one day they can't give it to you no more.
6: Right, right.
4: So
6: you're there.
4: Really?
6: Well, I always call it compound interest.
4: Right.
6: Our emotional state. It's a friend who's a counselor. She said, it's like this. It's like taking a bucket and filling it with sand, just a sand bucket
4: sure.
6: you would take to the beach and
4: mm-hmm.
6: fill it with sand, but it stays out in the elements and then there's more sand and there's more wind and there's rain and it just keeps compounding before
4: right.
6: you know it, the sides of it split and it's no longer that bucket. It's still usable. It's still there, but it's not going to keep all the sand in there. And it's got like something without that release,
4: absolutely.
6: Right? So it was a good analogy that you used.
4: Yes. And you know, and I didn't smoke cigarettes in high school. I didn't do all that. So when I started all that, and then I went through a dark place with it all. It all came back to me one day. It just all hit me like a flashback. Like maybe I blocked it, and then all of a sudden it came back. And when it came back is when my youngest daughter left the house and we were empty nesters. And then I had time to think mm-hmm. because I kept myself busy with that one. We coached softball, ASA. We played year-round ball for almost 15 years with these girls. And when that was gone, I was just like, dude, now it's coming back to
6: mm-hmm.
4: me. So I thought, I'm going to go to school. I'm going to do what I wanted to do. I want to be a nurse. I want to be a phlebotomist. I want to do everything I can. So I did.
6: Mm-hmm.
4: And then I had the wreck.
6: Wow. So I know that we talked about before we stepped
4: yes.
6: here into this studio.
4: Mm-hmm.
6: You were saying, oh, I need to sit down. And I said, oh, are you okay? And you said, well, I have, you know, my thing, all this is fused and I have
4: yes,
6: this and that. So
4: that's how that
6: so
4: happened.
6: What happened what happened in this wreck?
4: Well, I was working at Bay Area. At the time, this was back in, but it's when we had a black ice storm,
6: mm-hmm.
4: and TxDOT knew it was coming. Everybody knew it was coming, but they didn't salt or anything. I was the only person that was working on this side of the bridge in Aransas at that hospital. And I had to stay because I was management. So they finally let me go. And by the time I'm leaving, I could see everything's going on. 300 wrecks in an hour, and it looked like World War III. I just pulled over, and seven cars hit me from behind.
6: Oh.
4: And I was in a Mustang.
6: Oh, goodness.
4: I was at a complete stop because I couldn't. There was no driving.
6: Mm.
4: There was no, you know, it was just, it was awful. So I got through that, okay, and then I started having problems, and I didn't how to explain it to people. I can't hold my head up. I'm walking around. I can't hold my head up. Well, I went and had to the doctor. They sent me right away. Right here, the C3, 4, and 5 was sitting on my shoulder. It was over here, so they had to put me back together. A 9-hour surgery, so I'm fused from my C3 to my T1, the 24 screws, 12 clamps, and a cage, which now has become crooked inside me. So we're working on that. But during that time, here we go once again with more pain medicines, more this, more that, to the point where I was taking so much that it wasn't lasting me. So I was robbing Peter to pay Paul just to even get him off the streets while I'm working. So I was a working alcoholic, working drug addict, just... And then...
6: You were in the closet,
4: I was
6: really,
4: in the closet.
6: Right?
4: I was in the closet.
6: Yeah.
4: I smoked cigarettes for a while, and they wouldn't do the surgery till I quit smoking cigarettes. And I said, okay. 3 days later, I haven't picked up a pack since, so you know, I know I can do it. I decided I'm just going to go drive through. I'm not going to do any of this. And I did. I withdrawed for 3 weeks in my own home and got in trouble by my primary physician because I should have been under medical supervision. And I know this.
6: Because you're a nurse.
4: Because I'm a nurse. Uh-huh. I'm a retired nurse. But I prayed the whole time. My husband prayed all the time. It was like looking at the exorcist with all the seizures. And the chemicals and the trash and the evil coming out of me made me feel like just a brand new person, like I was born again.
6: Right.
4: But I still feared. And I feared anything that tragically hit me, anything that hit me wrong with anything to do with my family or something's wrong, it would just set me back, not into doing any chemicals or anything, but in depression and to get angry again. But I know God's always been there.
6: That's right. So then during that process, was the Lord just showing you himself?
4: I believe he was. Yeah. I think he was showing me. And I know my kids have been hurt. And I know I have to forgive my enemies. And this is what I'm learning. And I ask God every day, please give me the ability in my heart to do it. Take away my anger. I pray this all the time, and I'm dealing with it, and I know that I'm a little offset, and sometimes if I say something, it just comes out, it's because I'm just a little on the spectrum, and it has been passed down, and then my mama passed away with cancer, and I went to another dark place, but then she wanted, her wish was for me to find biological people.
6: Okay, so tell us that story. How did you find biological family?
4: 2 days before my mama passed, she caught my husband in there privately. We were with her, and she died a month after Harvey, so everything was really hard. She had cancer, and she asked him to buy the ancestry kit for me, and he bought them both, the 21andMe and the ancestry. And for 3 months, I wouldn't do it because I thought, I am just stabbing my mother in the back.
6: But this was her wish, though. This is what
4: he kept telling me. He kept praying, and we kept praying. He goes, this is your mother's last wish, Lisa. Please honor her wish. So I did. And lo and behold, I found people.
6: Wow.
4: And I got to meet people. And I love all of them, and they with open arms.
6: Wow.
4: It was all with open arms.
6: Are they all over the country?
4: They are all over the country, but there's a main bunch of them that are all in the Hill Country.
6: Nice.
4: From Kerrville to Comfort to Center Point to Medina, San Antonio, Bandera. They're all in that Hill Country. My birth mother's originally from, she was from Bernie.
6: Okay.
4: Uh-huh. And my birth father was from Kerrville. Mm-hmm. So, you know, and then I found my ethnic, it all just started coming back. And that gave me the strength to say, okay, Jesus, you did this for me. You have blessed me. You've blessed me more than I could ever be blessed. This is just amazing. And I know this. But sometimes Lisa still veers off.
6: Well, it's kind of like we have all gone astray.
4: And sometimes, you know, I have my little shepherds. That staff and rod, y'all got to pull me in. I might be that one day that he's having to come get. But yes, and I've now. What I deal with, I give it to God, and I pray, and I love everybody. I do.
6: So you think finding your biological family gave you a biological identity?
4: It gave me my identity because who do I look like? I know it sounds selfish, but who do I look like? I didn't get to meet any of them. They were already deceased. My birth mother died at the age of 52.
6: Oh, she was young.
4: With this.
6: Wow.
4: So I, at first, was just wanting medical history because I have three daughters. I didn't know. And then you always wonder, who do I look like? Who do I look like? Why am I the way I am? Which is a funny story because when I was 4 years old, my brother was three, almost four. We were so close in age, my poor mama. And, I blatantly told her, she told us, go play outside. This is how, you know, you're four, go play outside and don't come home till the lights come on. That's just, we were close-knit.
6: Right.
4: I grew up next to Joe Shitt. I mean, we all grew up in Oak Park. I'm an Oak Park kid, by the way, y'all. And I just looked at her and I told her flat out, I said, look here, lady, I'm not going anywhere till you tell me why I don't look like any of y'all.
6: Oh, you were like straight up with her.
4: Straight up. And the next year she put me in school. She wasn't going to do it anymore. But I could read and write at three.
6: Oh, wow. Really smart.
4: Well, my grandpa worked with me every day. That's what we did. Mm-hmm. That was his thing. And Bibles and reading the Bible and learning how to write and read. And then my grandmother thinks she's going to teach me shorthand at 5 years old. I just wanted to go outside and play. And that's all I really wanted to do.
6: So what would you realize at that young age? I look different than y'all.
4: Well, I had racism from day one. Uh-huh. The minute they brought me into town, the first thing they asked my mother is, whose Mexican baby do you have that you're babysitting? And it was all the time. And when I was three, four, and five, and they're saying it to her face too, while I'm standing there with my little brother with his little snow white skin, his beautiful blue eyes and cotton top hair, I'm hearing it.
6: Mm-hmm.
4: I'm hearing this.
6: And so what did you find out what your nationality was?
4: When I actually did the Ancestor, Ancestor.com, it told me exactly. And, you know, I think everybody should do it because it's very interesting where you do your lineage.
6: Mm-hmm.
4: I've even gone back as far as lineage to Luke.
6: Oh, wow.
4: So it's very interesting.
6: Very detailed.
4: Very detailed if you dig and dig and dig.
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6: We are living in a day when God is belittled. The Lord Jesus Christ is cried down, minimized, and dethroned in the mind and heart of man. And man is living under a veneered cloak of religion. And the only preaching he wants is something which will make him feel good. That's all he wants. Ah, if he can get something that'll make him feel good, he can go home. Man is preached up, exalted, and deified. And we're living in a day of hero worship. Most of our so-called evangelism today is done on the basis of appealing to the dignity and the glory of man. Therefore, man is being enthroned and exalted and is setting himself up as God to be worshipped. Consequently, Christ has been pushed on the outside of the church and is standing there knocking for entrance. According to Revelation 3:20-21, behold, I stand at the door and knock. It is our purpose in these messages on the total depravity of man, according to God's word, to exalt our Lord and recognize him on the throne, because he is sovereign, he is monarch and despot of every human heart who ever gets saved. And don't you think you ever going to get saved until you recognize him as Lord. This is what the Apostle Peter told the Jews on the day of Pentecost. Therefore, let all the house of Israel know assuredly that God hath made that same Jesus, whom ye have crucified, both Lord and Christ. No sinner

We come now to our second study in the doctrine of total depravity of man in his natural state. And our subject today is man's natural degeneration. In Genesis 1:26, God said, "Let us make man in our image, after our likeness." So God created man in his own image. In the image of God created he him, male and female. Created he them. Then in Genesis 2:7, God said again, "And the Lord God formed man of the dust of the ground, and breathed into his nostrils the breath of life, and man became a living soul." In the beginning, God made man in his own image. Man bore the stamp of the image of God. He was created in innocency and knew no sin. Therefore, he walked in perfect obedience and fellowship with Jehovah Jesus. When sin entered through disobedience, fellowship between God and man ceased to exist until it was restored by blood redemption in Christ. In the fall, man's likeness to God was effaced. And it is only by regeneration, now you get it, and it's only by regeneration or the new birth that man again becomes conformed to the image of his Son. This is set forth in Romans 8:29, "For whom he did foreknow, he also did predestinate to be conformed to the image of his Son, that he might be the firstborn among many brethren." This is the work of the Holy Spirit wrought in the heart of a sinner through the gospel of the Lord Jesus Christ. The gospel is one thing and one thing only. Christ died for our sins according to the Scriptures, and that he was buried, and that he rose again the third day according to the Scriptures. Salvation, you get this now, you listening? Now some of you turned around there and spoke to the children. Are you trying to do something? Will you put out everything and listen? Salvation is not coming down the aisle and giving the preacher your hand. Salvation is not making a profession of faith in Christ or joining the church or being baptized. Salvation is not being prayed through by some preacher until you feel like you're saved. Salvation is not a feeling. Salvation is not jumping from a static rapture into grace. Salvation is not an experience or a vision or a dream. Salvation is a crisis. Salvation is not having a great feeling or some sensation coming over you. Salvation is not being brought under conviction by one preacher and persuaded to come to Christ by another preacher. Get these words. Salvation is a new creation wrought in the heart by the Holy Spirit through the gospel, irrespective of the preacher, church, angels, or devils. Have you been born again? Now don't holler amen unless you have. Don't you holler amen unless you have been born again. Now you listen to God's word, will you? In the fall of man in the Garden of Eden, the founding of man's being was polluted and continues to be polluted from one generation to another, sending forth bitter waters, according to Mark 7:21. "Far from within, out of the heart of men proceed evil thoughts, adulteries, fornication, murders, thefts, covetousness, wickedness, deceit, lasciviousness, an evil eye, blasphemy, pride, foolishness." All these evil things come from within and defile the man. Therefore, the seat of man's affections have been defiled, polluted, corrupted, and the natural man can send forth nothing but sin and wickedness. Proverbs 15:8 says, "The sacrifice of the wicked natural man is an abomination to the Lord." Proverbs 21:4 says, "A high look and a proud heart and the plowing of the wicked is sin." Man's entire being in his natural state is nothing but sin and corruption. There is none good. No, not one. There is none righteous. No, not one. There is no improving, no mending of the natural man that will change his state of being. There is no religion. There is nothing.

0: that man can do that will improve or make anew his fallen nature. Nothing short of a new creation by the power of God will make a new creature out of man. When God gets ready to save a man, he sets aside everything in the world that man is or ever hopes to be and makes him a new creature in Christ Jesus. All things are passed away. Man must be born again or go to hell. There's no place in heaven for an unregenerate, unrenewed individual. Man does not like to be exposed, corrected, or told that he is guilty. Someone the other night, I was preaching in a certain place, and he heard me for the first time. A radio friend invited him out, so don't you hear Brother Shelton? And so he did. And when he on the way back home, he made this statement. He said, I understand why men don't like Brother Shelton's preaching. He said, why? Well, he said, let me illustrate it like this. I have a little girl at home. She'd rather die than be corrected. And we are just like grown-up children. We don't want to be corrected. We don't want to be told that we are wrong. We don't want to be told that we are guilty. We don't want to be told that we are going to hell. So that's the reason folks don't like his preaching. That's right. Now, that's the best way I've ever seen it put. All right, that's the reason you don't like it. Because you don't like to be exposed. You don't like to be told you're guilty. You don't like to be told that you're a depraved human being and that you need a new birth to be saved. As we look into man's natural state, we see that man in his fall was plunged into utter spiritual darkness. The light of heaven went out of his soul, and man in his natural state is wandering away from God, walking in his own way, and traveling the downward path as fast as time will carry him toward the bottomless pit of hell. Ephesians 5:8 says, For ye were sometimes darkness. Here he is talking about man in his natural state. Ephesians 4:18, Paul said, having the understanding darkened, and also because of the blindness of the heart. Man's fall, in man's fall, the shades of spiritual night fell around man's understanding, and the blinds of darkness veiled his heart. Then in 2 Corinthians 4:4, Paul says again, in whom the God of this world hath blinded the minds of them which believe not. Therefore man cannot see things spiritual because his mind is blinded, his understanding is darkened, and his heart is darkened. Man cannot perceive things spiritual because his mind is blinded, neither can he understand them. They're foolishness to him. And all the preaching that man may do will never open his eyes or his understanding or his heart. This is the work of the Lord. Do you ever stop to think it? Salvation is of the Lord. And Jesus opened their understanding. This is entirely the work of the Holy Spirit. In the new birth, the first thing God does is to command the light to shine in. According to 2 Corinthians 4:3-6. Next, he opens his understanding, that he may realize and see and understand that he is a lost sinner. It is only then that man begins to see who he is by nature, what he is by nature, and the judgment he is under. Now, let me call your attention to this fact. Just let God begin to open your eyes that you may begin to see, and someone will tell you that you are being misled. Huh? Just let God begin to open your eyes and you to see that you're lost and on the road to hell, and some religious individual, preacher or deacon or Sunday school teacher, will tell you that you're misled, that you're being misled by a man, and that you ought to come on back to church and get your salvation back. What a salvation, huh? Is that all you have? You don't have anything that will stand the preaching of God's Word. My friend, if what you have will not stand my preaching, you don't have anything. I'm preaching God's Word. Viewing man in his fallen state, totally depraved, we can see how foolish it is for preachers or evangelists to think that by high pressure or persuasion or psychology or manipulation they can get a sinner to make a decision for Christ and call that salvation. I read the other day, just the other day, an advertisement that was sent me, wanted me to order the books, 1,000 ways in which to give a proposition to get sinners on a decision for Christ. What an abomination in the sight of God, who would ever write such a book or ever think in such terms. Listen, my friend, many will never know the awfulness and the tragedy of trafficking in souls in such a manner until they wake up in hell with their converts. I say that with all kindness. I do not care how much an individual may imitate salvation. If he or she has missed Christ, they have missed it all. It is either Christ or hell. Ye must be born again or go to hell. If we preachers would stop trying to bring souls to Christ and depend on the Holy Spirit, we'd get somewhere. It is our business to tell sinners how God saved us and to give forth our testimony of saving grace under the power of God's Holy Spirit, Acts 1:8, and preach the gospel in giving our testimony, and then look to Christ through His Holy Spirit to awaken, to woo, and to win sinners to Himself. It was Christ who went out after the lost sheep. It's Christ who awakens a sinner by the power of the Holy Spirit. It's the Lord Jesus Christ who brings a sinner home on His shoulder. It's the Lord Jesus Christ who is rejoicing over a sinner saved. And if we are walking in the path with a sovereign God, where a sovereign God is going, we'll rejoice with Him. But every unsaved religionist, when a sinner gets saved, he never rejoices. It brings him under conviction and makes him mad. And so he said, well, he's led another astray. All right, you listen. You listen. The Son of Man has come to seek and to save that which was lost. Can you tell me how God saved you? Suppose, let me ask you a question. Suppose somebody walk in your room right where you are. Walk in your home right where you are. Place of business. Or stop you on the road while you're riding there in your automobile. And said, Joe, let me ask you a question. Mary, let me ask you a question. Tell me how God saved you. Could you? Or suppose someone hail you and say, come quickly. Someone's dying and wants to know how to be saved. How many of you are listening to me could go and sit down with that individual and tell that individual how God saved you and point that individual to Christ as Lord and Savior? Could you tell that individual how God saved you? Or would you say, I can't. You're going to get preacher so-and-so. He can tell. Listen, every saved individual can tell how God saved them. Do you know that? Every saved individual can tell how God saved them. Can you tell how God saved you? The average individual has never been made to stop and to think and consider whether he is saved or lost. 99% of our church members have never been made to stop and think if they were ever lost and if they're ever saved. They have joined the church under preaching when they were children or even grown-ups, and they've been told they're saved, and you never stop to consider whether you're saved or lost. Let me ask you a question, my friend. Are you saved? Do you know it? Have you ever been awakened to the fact that you're a lost sinner? Can you go back to the time and place when you were a lost sinner? If you can't go to the place where you were saved. You can't. All right? This fact reveals that you're not saved if you can't tell how God saved you. You're still in the gall of bitterness and the pond of iniquity. You're yet living in utter spiritual darkness, blinded and on the way to hell, and don't know it. Acts 8:23. As we look further into man's natural state, we find that he was conceived in sin, shapen in iniquity. Psalms 51:5 says, behold, I was shapen in iniquity, and in sin did my mother conceive me. Every member of Adam's race is conceived in sin in their mother's womb, and they're shapen in iniquity. Then we find that man is a transgressor from his mother's womb, according to Isaiah 48:8. Yea, thou heardest not, yea, thou knewest not, yea, from that time that thine ear was not opened, for I knew that thou wouldest deal very treacherously, and was called a transgressor from the womb. Here's a clear statement of man's total depraved condition. He is called a transgressor from the womb, one who has had his own way and walked in his own opinion. I've often made the statement that every child born to woman is by nature a child of Satan or is a little devil. Spiritually, every baby born in the world is a son of Satan, according to John 8:44. Ye are of your father, devil, and the lust of your father ye will do. Now, don't get mad with me. This is God's word. Then salvation, according to Colossians 1:13-14, is the translation of a sinner from a son of Satan to a child of God. Salvation is a deliverance from the power of Satan, 2 Timothy 2:24-26. Oh, the folly of anyone trying to deliver a poor lost soul, a child of Satan, from the clutches and power of darkness and the dominion of sin. Brethren, this can only be done by the power of the Holy Spirit of God through the gospel of the Lord Jesus Christ. God has ordained that by the foolishness of preaching to save them that believe. No man has the power to draw one soul or has breath toward Christ. Christ said, no man can come to me except the Father which hath sent me draw him. Didn't say no man can come to me except the preacher persuade him to come to Christ. Didn't say that. No man can come to me except the Father which hath sent me draw him. You and I may break the rope by pulling, but we can never budge one sinner a hair's breadth toward God. Now you can't. You can't. Listen again to God's word. As we look further into man's total depraved state, we find that man's heart is incurably wicked. The heart is deceitful above all things and desperately, incurably wicked. Who can know it? Man is not only the most deceitful creature of all of God's creation, but man is incurably wicked. Man has gone out of God's way and walked in the path of his own opinion, because wickedness in its essence is man's opinion. Man is enmity against God. Man is not subject to the law of God. Man will not bow his neck to the will of God. In his own sight, man is his own God, whether he is in the pulpit, the pew, or the world. Therefore, all that man does, it is not your state, is evil in the sight of God. Titus 1:16 says, they profess that they know God, but in works they deny him, being abominable and disobedient, and under every good work reprobate. The works of the unbeliever are called reprobate. A reprobate is a man in his natural state, because that man is strongly and definitely set against the truth of God's word. Now that's a reprobate, one who is set strongly and defiantly against the truth of God's word. That's a reprobate. Therefore, all of his works before he is saved are dead works, reprobate works, works of darkness, works of Satan. Now, that's the condition of the natural man. That's what God says about him. Someone says, oh, Sheldon preaches total depravity. I'm preaching God's word. In salvation, God sets aside all that man is or claims to be and creates a new man in Christ Jesus. This is Holy Spirit conviction and repentance. Man must be brought to the end of all flesh, see himself utterly lost, utterly undone, hopeless, and helpless, with no claim on God, and justly condemned to hell. He must see that God does not have to save him. Then it is that the arm of salvation is released to save him. So salvation is a new creation. Salvation is not by works, but wholly of grace. You can't work your way into the kingdom. All right, let's go a step further in our study of man's natural degeneration. And we find that man is unwilling to do good because he cannot do good. Man has no love or desire for spiritual things in his natural state. Listen to God's word. And this is the condemnation, that light is come in the world, and men love darkness rather than light because their deeds were evil. Man, in his natural state, apart from the work of the Holy Spirit, does not love the things of God. His mind is always trailing after earthly things. He may have a veneer of religion and talk about religious things at times, but his mind is always bent earthward. His thoughts are taken up in business, his home, and the things of the world. In Ephesians 2:3, we all had our conversation in times past in the lust of the flesh, fulfilling the desires of the flesh and of the mind. When you talk to such an individual about the new birth, he does not know what you're talking about. Ask that individual to tell you how God saved him, and usually he'll do nothing but stare at you in utter wonder. On the other hand, the born-again believer loves the things of God. He has a new nature, which is God's nature, given to him in salvation. His heart and soul are always flying upward to the source of that new nature. My heart and mind are entwined around the person of Christ. His affections are set on things above. He is constantly talking about the things the Lord has done for him, whereof he is glad. He is constantly dwelling on the promises of God and talking about the things of his Father. The unbeliever does not understand him, whether he be a preacher, a layman, or a drunkard. The born-again believer has the language of a pilgrim. His citizenship is in heaven, from whence he looks for the coming of the Lord. He is a pilgrim here, looking for a city which hath foundations, whose builder and maker is God. He has lost interest in things of the earth. Brother, the new birth makes the difference. That's right. Man in his depraved state is unsuitable to God. He cannot even see the kingdom of God until he's born again. Christ said in John 3:3, verily, verily, I say unto you, except a man be born again, he cannot see the kingdom of God. That's right. One moment he's in darkness, another moment he's in the light. One moment he cannot see, and is about to fall under the burden and the guilt of sin. Another moment the burden is rolled away, and he is rejoicing in the Lord Jesus Christ. Man in his natural state has no taste for nor capacity to enjoy the things of the spiritual realm in Christ Jesus. Talk to an unsaved man, whether in the church or out of the church, about spending an hour in the prayer room, he'll call you crazy. Yet he can sit in the picture show or before his television for hours and never grow tired. Ask the unsaved man, whether in the pulpit, the pew of the world, to spend the morning with you in the study of the Word of God and in talking about the things of the kingdom and the Lord Jesus Christ, and especially his sacrifice on the cross as our substitute. And he will look on you as one broken out of the zoo and wonder what kind of an animal you are. But he can sit at a ball game on a Sunday afternoon and hoop and yell and go home as tired as if he had done a day's work and say, what a great time we've had. Why is this? It's because the natural man has no taste for nor capacity to enjoy the things of God. If you go to church twice on Sunday, many of them will ask you, why don't you move your bed up there? Have you ever had them tell you that? Have you wives ever had an unsaved husband tell you that because you went to church twice on Sunday? They'd say, why don't you move your bed to church? Well, they don't know, they don't understand salvation. Well, Christ is our salvation. It is Christ or hell. Have you been born again? Has God given you a new heart? Have you got a new heart? Do you love the things of God? Do you? Do you know Christ in person, in reality?
1: 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We use Pastor Shelton's recorded messages. He was pastor here for many years, and we air his broadcast. We have over 400 titles, booklets in print. We'd be glad to send you a title list if you'd be interested in doing cold porter work, handing out the booklets, leaving them in the nursing home, or wherever you go. Many folks visit folks in the nursing home and give out the pastor's booklets, and we hear from people oftentimes, say, I picked up one of your booklets in Dr. So-and-so's office or in the nursing home, and we appreciate it. If you want to do that, you write us, and we'll send you the title list and along with this message. And remember, it was man's natural degeneration. What a message. Oh, my friend. You won't hear it on the average preaching place. But this is Pastor Albert Pendarvis, pastor here at Radio Mission, and we'll be glad to be with you again next week at the same time. Tell your friends and neighbors, tune in, that they'll hear another old-time, old-fashioned gospel message. Remember, my mailing address is Radio Missions, Post Office Box 1810, Walker, Louisiana 70785. And my phone number here is area code 225-664-8658. I'll be glad to hear from you. I'm here every morning about 7 o'clock, even on Saturday. So you call me, I'll be glad to hear from you. Goodbye.
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7: 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I'm Ricky Skaggs.
8: This is Marty Rabin. So you got all the ham you can handle for the next little bit. Don't you go nowhere. Stay right there where you are. Jimmy's going to bring it to you.

0: You're starting Sunday off right in Hog Heaven. Sunday morning in Hog Heaven is brought to you by people that like whole milk, big family dinners, and know their postman by name.
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Well, good Sunday morning to you friends and neighbors all across Radio Land. How y'all are? This is Jim Hogg. Jim Hogg, I'm back here out on the back porch again. Friend, you have found the best program, I think, all week long. And we got some great music picked out for you. Yes, I'm Jim Hogg. Did I say I'm Jim Hogg? Well, I still am Jim Hogg. And I've lived a good life already. Maybe there's more to come. But look, I want you to hang out with us for the next hour. We're not trying to sell you anything because we don't have anything to sell. We just want to be a blessing. Want to share a little bit of fellowship with you and enjoy some of this great message music. Music you're only going to hear really on this program, especially Sunday morning. So I thank you. Maybe you can call a friend and say, hey, Jim Hogg, he's on the air with Sunday Morning in Hog Heaven.

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1: Hey, Jim, it's Jeff Foxworthy. 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
1: Hey, welcome back, friends. Jim Hogg out here on the back porch. Still got a little bit more to go. Hope you're enjoying the program this morning. Yes, I do love this time of year. Just right around the corner. In fact, we're going to have Christmas. I don't know if it's just me, but this year has flown by. I mean, it has just flown by. And I got to tell you, if you haven't made plans yet for Christmas, James Lyndon Hogg, I'm going to go ahead and just tell you right now, he is tearing it up. If I told you what he was doing, you'd be shocked, but it's all good. He's doing fine, and we hadn't said much about him recently, but James Lyndon Hogg is going to be in St. Francisville at a beautiful historic building, the Freehand Foundation. It's called the Julian Freehand Event Center is what it is, and it's at downtown St. Francisville. And when is it? Well, it's December the 11th. December the 11th, he's going to put on a Songs for a Winter's Night. And if you like great old folk tunes, Christmas music, holiday music, he's going to play about a dozen different instruments. I get to accompany him, and yeah, he might let me sing one or two. I want you to look this up to get tickets. It's called thefreehandcenter.org. 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And you look that up, and there'll be tickets there you can get, and I hope you're going to be able to go. That's Friday night, December the 11th, right around the corner.

fellow friend. This is Evangelist Hubert P. Green, sitting in here at the Hog Heaven radio program. We've got a brand new year. I'd like to encourage each and every one of you out there in Radio Land. Rededicate your heart, if you have not already, to the Lord. Get back in the Word of God, the Bible. Make it part of your daily life. Get back into praying. That's the only way that we can know the ways of God, by spending time with Him. I pray this morning that holy angels would encamp around all your listeners, everybody including you, my dear friend, who is wayward. You're backslidden. You want to get back to God. Just pray right now, Lord, forgive me, I'm a sinner. Forgive me of all the sins I've committed, staying out late, going all them dance halls and juke joints, dancing with painted up and powdered up women that ain't your own wife. You're fixing to lose your family if you haven't already, friend. Get back to your family, put them back together, make God the head of the house. Make the Lord Jesus Christ You're the supreme reign in your household. Pray about everything, friend. That's all I'm saying as an encouragement word to you on this morning. Friend, we love you. We hope that you tune in again some other time. This is Evangelist Hubert T. Green saying God bless you.

0: if you just tuned in, I'm Jim Hogg out here on the back porch enjoying this Sunday morning. I love this time of year. How you doing out there, friend? What's going on with you? Well, you know, you read the headlines and you say, see how hard everything is. Hard times, hard times. Do we really know what hard times is? Well, for some of us, yes, it's hard times. People have a lot of personal issues, health issues, financial issues. Maybe you lost your family. Maybe there's been a death in the family. Just a lot of sadness. The Lord is on your side this morning, friend. You've tuned into this station for a reason. And I'm hoping we're going to be able to provide a little encouragement. And only for what we would share with you. And that would be Scripture, the Word of God. And if you don't mind, I'd like to just share this one thing with you. In Philippians 4:13, I can do all things through Him who strengthens me. That's me and you, friend. We can do anything through the Lord Jesus who strengthens us each and every day. All we got to do is call on Him. How about Isaiah 41:10? Fear not. That's you and me. Fear not. Don't be afraid, for I am with you. I will strengthen you. Some of us out here this morning, you're fearful. You're fearful. There's a big question right around the corner, and you don't know how it's going to work out. And it's about to worry you to death. The Lord is instructing you, fear not, for I am with you, and I will strengthen you. And one more, if I can, Psalms 46:1. It says to you and me right here, God is our refuge and strength, and ever present help in trouble. Are you in trouble? Are you in your time of need? Well, God is your refuge. He's your strength. Grab hold of that, friend. Hang in there. Stay encouraged. Want to give a shout out to my friends at Clearwater Pools and Spas. 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
1: 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I'm Tim Rabin of Merle Monroe, and you're tuned in to my buddy Jim Hogg on Sunday morning in Hog Heaven.
2: Well, there's so much craziness in the world today. The things that we have seen and heard just this past few weeks are very shocking and very numbing. And it can be bone crushing. It can crush your spirit. And you say, how are we supposed to respond to the assassination of a godly man like Charlie Kirk and all the other evil that's going on in the world? Well, evil has been going on for a long time, and it was prevalent even back in Jesus' day. And he gave an example. He gave a parable on how we are to respond. And if I might, if you'd be so kind, let me read. This is a parable he taught of the wheat and the tares. He said, what's a tare? A tare is a poisonous weed. And in the book of Matthew 13, verse 20, Jesus said, another parable put forth to them. He says, quote, the kingdom of heaven is like a man who sowed good seed in his field, but while he slept, the enemy came and sowed tares amongst the wheat, and he went his way. But when the grain had sprouted and produced a crop, then the tares also appeared. So the servants of the owner came and said to him, sir, did you not sow good seed in your field? How come is it that we have now tares? And he said to them, an enemy has done this. And the servant said, do you want us to go and gather them up? He said, no. Least while you gather up the tares, you also uproot the wheat with them. Let both grow together until the harvest. And at the time of the harvest, I will say to the reapers, first, gather together the tares and bind them in bundles to burn them, but gather the wheat into my barn. He said, well, what does that mean? Well, friend, this just means that this world, this kingdom of God, it's mixed with both good people and evil. Righteous and the wicked, we live side by side until the final judgment, and then it's when we're going to be separated. This farmer, he's planting good seed, good wheat in the field, and then while his farmer's workers were asleep. You ever feel like maybe we've been asleep and then we just woke up and all of this is upon us? But an enemy came in and sowed a poisonous weed is what it is. And then the plant grows up, and the wheat and the tares, they both appear together. And, of course, as the Bible said, the servant asked the farmer, should we pull up the tares? And he tells him, no, you just wait. Wait until it's full bloom. And what does that mean? That means when evil and good are both in full bloom. Do you see it? Don't you sense people are getting more and more on fire for the Lord here of recent? And then the wickedness is even getting more wicked. Well, we're in the time of the harvest. I mean, it's the wheat and the tares right now. Harvest time is coming, where the reapers, which is the angels, they're going to gather the tares first and burn them, and he'll collect the wheat and put into his barn. Now, the farmer here, you know, friend, is Jesus. He's the Son of Man. And the field, well, that's the world. That's this world we live in. And the good seed, the wheat, that symbolizes children of the kingdom, true believers in Jesus Christ. You know that. And the tares represent children of the wicked one, people that oppose God. And the enemy's the devil. That's the enemy. He's the one that sows the evil in the world. And the harvest, well, that's at the end of the world. We don't know when that is. And the reapers, of course, are God's angels, his holy angels that carry out the final separation. So no matter, friend, you might get discouraged, know this, we live in very exciting times. We are living in Bible times. And we're not supposed to sort out the good from the evil prematurely. It's, it's not the role of us to remove those who are deemed unworthy from the kingdom. That's the reapers. That's God's angels. And so, there's going to be a definitive separation at the end of the age. So we just need to live our lives daily. What days we have remaining on this earth, let's be righteous. Let's live godly lives. Let's live according to the Word of God. Let's put Christ first in our hearts. And Jesus is going to take care of everything else. And we just pray. We must pray for our fellow man. We must pray and we must love and we must show the heart of God in every way that we say and everything that we do. And that's what we're instructed to do, to love our fellow man. And Charlie Kirk's wife, the way she came out and forgave the assassin was quite moving. And I know we were all touched by that. We must pray for this country. Pray for our fellow man. Pray for our leaders each and every day.

I'd like to say to my children, grandchildren, great-grandchildren, and as many as are far off before Jesus comes, that I love you, I'm proud of you, and you're wonderful. You are wonderful. And just keep your eyes on Jesus. Let him be number one in your life. And he'll see you through. You'll make it. You'll make it. It might get difficult in the days and years ahead, but if you let Jesus be number one in your life, you'll have a wonderful life. And you'll know that he's in control. Let him be in control. Don't try to ask him what you want. Just mostly when you start praying, start thanking him for his goodness and his mercy and how much he loves you, that what he did for you on Calvary's tree, went to the cross, that you could be saved. So just extol him. Let him just know how much you love him, because he does love you so much, so much. So just live for him. Enjoy Jesus. He's the greatest life there is when you're living for him. I love you. God bless you.

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2: The horse's hindgut can have a major effect on racehorse health. Hello, everyone. I'm veterinarian Dr. Bob Judd with Texas Vet News on the Texas Farm Bureau Radio Network. Dr. Nancy Loving indicates at Equine Management that changes in the racehorse's hindgut can have a major impact on their overall health. Dr. Nikki Walshy looked at the horse's microbiome and discovered changes that can affect their general health. The first major change is weaning and going from a diet of milk to solid feed. Even routine deworming disrupts a foal's microbial population and can lead to inflammation, even though the deworming is required. The combination of dietary shifts, stress, and deworming medication reduces microbial diversity and results in decreased short-chain fatty acids that provide energy. The next change in racehorses is the period prior to racing. As a three-year-old, when trainers try to optimize speed by reducing the gut's fill, replacing forage with high starch concentrates leads to hindgut acidosis and inflammation, and allows bacteria to move across intestinal walls, decreasing absorption of nutrients, as well as poor performance. Also, anytime the horse is given antimicrobials, it can take 30 days for the gut microbiome to return to normal. Another change occurs when the horse leaves the track and becomes a horse with a different job, likely with a different feeding schedule. These abrupt dietary changes lead to a reduction in short-chain fatty acid production of microbes, which allows an increase in lactic acid-producing bacteria, and can lead to gastrointestinal disease. To decrease these issues, feeding a high-quality forage-based diet decreases chances of GI disease like colic. But all changes must be made gradually. Even a change in hay from a different cutting is still a change and should be introduced gradually. A consistent routine in feeding and daily turnout is critical to decrease stress and improve health. I'm Dr. Bob Judd. This is the Texas Farm Bureau Radio Network.
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1: I'm speaking with Roland Trujillo, the host of Shedding Shackles, heard weekends on this station. Roland, can you give us a hint about what you're going to talk about on today's program?
4: Sure. Today, I want to talk about regaining self-confidence and regaining a sense of self-worth with God's help. A long time ago, when you were a kid, things were said, or you heard suggestions, or you saw other kids that were seemingly smarter than you, or prettier than you, or had more money than you, or had happier homes than you, or anything like that. And you resented them, you were jealous of them, or you felt it was unjust, and you resented them for that. But the resentment is the inferior reaction. When you resent, you feel inferior, because resentment is inferior. Resentment is wrong. Resentment is the booby prize. Okay, and then you feel inferior and you think it's because other people have more of this or more of that or better in some way, but it's not true. It's the resentment. If you could let go of the resentment, the feeling goes away. So don't resent anybody, don't resent yourself, and then you can rediscover a sense of well-being and confidence. And what did Christ say? He said, forgive. In other words, let go of the resentment. Don't resent other people. And that's what we're going to be talking about today.
1: Perfect. Thanks, Roland.
5: Welcome to Shedding Shackles. Today's topic is God Knows What's Right. And now, here's your Shedding Shackles host, Roland Trujillo.
4: Hi, everyone. Every year, a new survey comes out that shows that Americans are under stress. And the secret to life is to discover how to deal with stress. There are always going to be stressors. But your problem is that, first of all, you have, and it's not your fault, because when you were a little kid, people got to you. They teased you. They blamed you. They yelled at you. They made you self-conscious. They threatened you, and so on and so on. And you went to school, and you were teased and pressured and so on. You began to respond and react to pressure. Someone made you self-conscious. They yelled at you, or they compared you to your brother or your sister and said how your brother or your sister was so much better than you and more diligent than you and less trouble than you and so on and so forth. They made you self-conscious, and self-conscious and feeling wrong and feeling bad and feeling hurt and feeling angered. You see what I mean? So you went through life, and before long, these reactions spread. And the more self-conscious you are, the more it makes you feel like there's something wrong with you. Even if there's nothing wrong with you, you feel like there's something wrong with you. Now, you go through life, and people and their words begin to have an effect on you. And the rest of your life, you spend trying to counter that effect or trying to avoid that effect. See, so you end up trying to prove something to them or to people, or you end up avoiding people. See what I mean? So it's all about being made to feel wrong, embarrassed, ashamed, inferior. That's a big one, inferior in some way. And it's done sometimes overtly because of words that are said, and sometimes it's subtle. You know, you're sitting there and your brother does something and you see your dad have a smile and his eyes sparkle when your brother does something. And then when you do it, you see disappointment in his face or something like that. So you become extremely sensitive to other people's attitude toward you. And you begin to fear other people and their criticism. And you begin to crave their approval. See? And so the rest of your life, you spend trying to manage all these self-conscious feelings and feelings in general. But now you have become a person who becomes very sensitive to all kinds of things and what they mean. And so you can begin to fear anything. Somebody tells you to walk from one end of the room to the other, and they sit there looking at you with an expression on their face like they expect you to mess up. And it causes you to become self-conscious and to try to think each movement. And so it ruins the flow and the spontaneity. So your performance deteriorates. And then when it does, see, when you're self-conscious, when you're nervous, when you become tongue-tied, when you were a little kid, they asked you questions when you came home, but they fired questions at you in rapid succession. Why are you late? Where's your brother? Why is your hair all messed up? Why are you out of breath? What have you been doing? What's that I smell? Have you been smoking marijuana? See, they fire all these questions at you so fast you can't even answer them. You begin to stammer. You begin to get tongue-tied. And then they criticize that. All right, so now you have to see that you're just spending your life trying to control feelings and symptoms.
6: 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Shedding Shackles has been helping people cope with stress with principles of Christian stress management for over 34 years.
4: If you're angry all the time, then before long, you can get a tummy ache or a headache. You see what I mean? Or if you're angry all the time, you start breaking things and making mistakes and saying things you shouldn't say and get fired from your job. See, and your wife divorces you or your husband, and you're angry all the time, so your kids resent you, and you get a stomach ache, and you go to the doctor, and they give you medications, and then there's side effects. But so now, see, your life is messed up. Your relationships are messed up. You got fired from your job. Your stomach hurts. And now you have some other side effects that you're dealing with. You see what I mean? Wouldn't it be nice if you could go through life and be more like Bugs Bunny? Remember Bugs Bunny? He would chomp on a carrot and say, "What's up, Doc?" Meanwhile, Yosemite Sam would be getting all upset about something. Remember? And Bugs Bunny was calm. Don't we respect people who are calm? So, yeah, you know, you put on your makeup, you dress in a certain way, you go out in the world, and oh, you look so competent. You look so together, so smart, so sophisticated, so, you know, you put on quite the show. And there are certain areas of life where you, restricted little areas where you've made yourself very, very competent in that particular thing, and so you get by. But you're so sensitive now, even though you're very competent in a certain area, if you make the tiniest mistake, then what do? You dump all over yourself. See? And you can't stop proving that you're competent. You can't stop making people feel that you're together and that you're not upset. So it's not a true confidence. Your confidence depends upon every day having to reprove your competence. You have to reprove yourself over and over again to convince yourself, to hold back self-doubt and bad feelings, and to make them think that you're competent, so that in their eyes, you can see them admire you or respect you, or at least pretend to. They pretend to. Maybe they see that it's an act, but they pretend. But you need that over and over again, which proves that it's not a true self-confidence. Okay? Your life depends upon that moment when in the past you were criticized and rejected and made to feel inferior, and so on. And now that moment is there again, but this time, see, you somehow don't feel inferior, don't feel rejected. They accept you, they smile, they don't say anything. And so you live on that moment, on making them accept you and not reject you and admire you and receive. You live for that, and you will do anything to get that.
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4: 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Now, over and over and over again, you have to reprove yourself. But you don't have a true confidence. You don't have a true feeling of not being inferior because you have to keep reproving it. And not only that, but it's your life. You need the energy of resenting people when they act toward you like someone did a long time ago. That is the energy you use to function, to get your drive, your ambition to move. It's resentment. And when people do give you approval or say, yeah, you're a great person or you're confident or you're competent or whatever it is that you felt like you lost a long time ago, when they do give you that, you suck it up and breathe it in. You need it. You're dependent on it. And when they don't give it to you, then you resent them. And you get the booby prize of judging them and condemning them in your mind. But the worst part of this way of life, which is not a real way of living, the worst part is that the resentment that you need to support your pride and to live from, the energy that you take from that resentment is the very thing that makes you feel inferior, because resentment is wrong after all. And so it reinforces a feeling of inferiority and of lack of self-worth. So now you know it's not a way of living. You've got to find another way of living, the way that Christ told us about. And it begins with learning to take a mental step back, to stand back. And we have resources here at Shedding Shackles to help you. See, there's a difference between saying, hey, you messed this up, or saying you're stupid, you know, you always ruin everything, you can't get anything right. See, there's one of them is global and the other one is just specific to the task. All right, so we all don't mind that, the criticism that's just of some particular little thing we're doing so we can get better. We don't mind that, unless you're so sensitive, you become so sensitive that even if somebody good-naturedly points something out, you resent it. See, some of us are that way. Now you've gotten to the point that any criticism at all you resent. Okay? Well, can you see that now your life is built upon that? That resentment. You become dependent upon that criticism because you need it so that you can resent. And that resentment reinforces your pride, reinforces your sense of being hard done by, of being a martyr, of being treated unfairly, and now your whole life begins to revolve around that. So you need someone to criticize you so that you can resent it and puff up, see, in pride, judging them for their criticism. See what I mean? And they may have just meant it good-naturedly and naturally. But they care about you as a person, and they point it out because they want you to be able to do better. But you take it wrong, see. So now you become a person who gets this little high from resentment. Do you understand? Your ego life is then of getting high and feeling high and mighty and good about yourself, or hard done by, or a martyr, or misunderstood and feeling sorry for yourself. So you need these feelings now to support and sustain this life that has come from these traumas when you were a little kid. So, can you see that that's not a way to live? All right. So how can you go through life and live authentically without having to play all these games? You have to learn how to seal yourself off, not pushing everybody away and rejecting everybody, not hiding from people, just going through life without wanting from other people, and eventually without needing from other people. Then you'll be able to give love. See, now you're so needy. You need their love, or you need error so you can resent them and judge them, or you need their support, or you need their life. You need their identity. You need to take something from them. No. You want to be self-sufficient and independent so that you can go through life without becoming upset. And it begins with learning to take a mental step back, to stand back. And we have resources here at Shedding Shackles to help you. They're all free, totally free. A little hand-warming exercise to help you become centered and calm, and to have a little distance between you and all the negative vibes out there. And a little meditation that helps you to stand back from thoughts so you can watch thoughts without falling into them. And you become calmer and more composed and able to flow by bypassing the little teases and taunts and innuendos. And now you're so sensitive that people can say something innocently and you take it as a slight. You become way too sensitive. So the secret is to find self-composure, not retreating from the world and living, you know, on the side of a mountain in a cave, but going through life, going to work, doing all the things that you do, being a mom, a dad, a student, recreation, all the things, but not so sensitive, not so close, not so emotional, calmer, more self-contained. It's almost like putting up a force field between you and all of these negative vibes that people put out. See, a force field so that it can't get in. It can't get to you. And for that, you need to be able to take a mental step back, get the big picture, and watch. See, the Desert Fathers, some of them talked about watchfulness. That's a very nice term, watchfulness. In fact, when you read the New Testament, Christ, Paul, they talked about watching. Jesus even said, told us to watch. Watch. Observe. I've said so many times over the years, I'll say it again. You must learn how to go through life like a tourist, like you're a tourist. Oh, it's so much fun just to watch all these things and see them. It's a lot of fun. And you have to go through life like that, just watching people. You see them making a mistake. You know, you can't really reach out and help them. Maybe you don't even know how to help them. But you just see them making a mistake. But you don't get a little high out of it. You don't judge them. You don't look down on them. You just see they're making a mistake. See, other people are doing something well, and you see it, and you notice that they're doing well, but you don't get excited over it. You don't unduly like them. See, you don't resent people on the one hand, and you don't like them too much on the other. Everything smooths out. See, you don't get high out of, because whenever you get a high, then what? Then comes the low. So you go through life on an even keel, and people are going to say things, and you have to learn how to let it go in one ear and out the other. And the way to accomplish that is to practice the art of taking a mental step back. All right? You probably heard the expression, you know, if somebody says something and you're about to get angry, then they say, count to 10. Well, it's kind of like that. It's taking a mental step back and get the big picture. I tell the story about the mom who's looked in her daughter's bedroom and saw that her daughter was staring out the window instead of doing her homework. And her mom was just about to jump all over her daughter and give her a really hard time. But then she took a mental step back and she saw that it was beautiful outside. The sun was shining, and there had been rain for many days in a row, and the sun was shining, and some other children were outside playing. And she took a mental step back, and in her heart she knew that her daughter was just a girl. That she went to her daughter. She said, "Hey, look how nice it is outside. I tell you what, homework, we'll do it later. I'll help you with it. Go outside and play." And her daughter said, "Thanks, Mommy." And she ran out the door to go play with her friends outside. You see what I mean? Her mom took a mental step back. Well, you must find a way to take that mental step back so that as you go through life, you are prepared in advance. You are pre-armed with patience, pre-armed with understanding, pre-armed with kindness, pre-armed, and then when something comes along, it's almost like didn't even happen. Somebody says something, and it goes in one ear and out the other. Somebody else says something, it goes in one ear and out the other. You don't react to every little thing. And also with your thoughts, when you have this mindset, when you have this kind of consciousness where you're standing back and watching with understanding. See, what does conscience mean? It means with knowing. You are standing back, taking a mental step back and looking with understanding. See, not only for others, but for yourself. But with that understanding, now thoughts come along. A voice, you know, somebody goes by and they don't look at you. They just walk right past you. In your mind, you hear a voice saying, "Who does she think she is?" You notice that voice, but now, you know what? You see that it's not even your voice. It's not even your voice. It's not your thinking. It's just an empty, useless thought. You don't pay it any mind. It just goes flitting past. It doesn't affect you. See what I mean? You have to have understanding for watch everything with understanding. And you need that. So that's what I have been helping people bind now for all these years. That's why I have the little hand warming exercise. You know, as I'm sitting here right now talking, I'm becoming aware of my hands, and my hands feel a little tingly. And as I talk to you, I'm also aware of my hands. It gives me a nice, cozy, calm, little bit of detachment. A little bit of detachment. And I'm prepared now when I go downstairs and something happens. Instead of reacting to it. See, when you learn this mental preparedness, this ability to take a mental step back and watch thoughts, watch people, watch everything with a little bit of distance, it's almost like your soul is outside of time. And when things happen, they happen and you see them about to happen. You see them about to unfold and you're ready for them. Here's another example, just to give you an analogy of what I was talking. Let's say you're walking down the street and somebody comes up to you and says, "Hey, how'd you like to earn $1,000 in 5 minutes? "Boy, I sure would." "Okay, here's what's happening right now. You see those cameras? Yeah. All those people? Yeah. Well, we're making a movie, a Hollywood movie. One of our extras didn't show up, and so we need somebody. And so we want you to stand right over there, and then the actor will come up and slap you in the face while the cameras are rolling. And that's the scene. And that's all you have to do. And we'll give you $1,000 for it." "Okay, all right." So now you're pre-armed. You're prepared. You know what's going to happen. When the actor comes up and slaps you in the face, you know, with all the cameras rolling, are you going to get angry? No. You see what I mean? You have to go through life with an attitude of no attitude. Go through life with a twinkle in your eye, and like a tourist. And when things happen now, instead of resenting them, you might even be slightly amused by them. You see that a lot of people, they can't help themselves, so you don't resent them. See what understanding brings you? It brings you composure, and you become more and more courageous and spontaneous, because now you don't... One of the things is you'll stop caring so much what everybody thinks. You just are spontaneous, you speak the truth. See, if they don't like it, tough. But you know who does like it when you speak the truth? And when you're spontaneous, you know who does like it? I'll give you a little hint before I close off the program. God likes it. Remember, he liked David. David had courage. But you don't have courage now. Why? Because you're a people pleaser. You're ultra sensitive. You're afraid of what they're going to say, what they're going to think. So in order to develop this true courage that's not dependent upon other people, you have to learn how to practice you're standing back so that things that they say just go in one ear and out the other. All right? So a little hand-warming exercise could be very helpful to get you started. And then the things you read in the Bible will come alive for you. Once you get out from underneath the cloud of negativity, the sun is shining, and you begin to see beautiful shining truths. And you begin to see the wisdom in the Bible. Christ said, forgive. He said, forgive. In other words, let go of the resentment. Let go of the grudge. Let it go. And those traumas will begin to dissolve away. And then you're free to live each day fresh. And meet the moment with patience and with love.
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0: We appreciate you joining us again today on Answers. There is a grace that has appeared to all men, a universal blessing that none of us has earned. But the grace of God goes beyond this. Creflo Dollar wrote, "Grace is not only having unmerited favor from God, but it is an empowerment for supernatural results. God can give grace that is unmerited, but never forget that God also is a rewarder of those who diligently seek Him. God can give His gifts, His divine empowerments, to anyone He wants to." Now let's join Pastor and Answers Bible teacher, Craig Stallard, for the message, The Empowerment of Grace.
1: Apostle Paul had a thorn in his flesh. Now he prayed three times that the Lord would deliver him. Take it away. Get this out of my life, God. But did you know that he didn't get that prayer answered just the way he wanted? He got an answer, but he didn't get it the way he wanted. And we're all into that. I mean, we think, if I have enough faith and I keep praying, this thing is going to be out of my life. It was never out of his life. But he did get a message. God did answer him. And God answered him with this: "My grace is sufficient for you." What do you mean? I don't have enough faith to get this taken care of. No, that's not what God was saying to him. God was saying, "My grace is sufficient for you. And I'll be glorified if you continue your life in this." Wow. I don't know what this was. Some people were thinking that he had some eye disease. There's a lot of people have written about that it may have been something with his eyesight, and he's praying for his eyesight. But can you imagine what God is allowing Paul, if that's what happened, can you imagine what God was allowing Paul to do? God's allowing Paul to preach messages on healing. God's allowing Apostle Paul to go lay his hands on people, pray for people for their healing. But yet he's not all fixed himself. There's something powerful in that. I can't understand all about it. I can't understand why it is. I know a preacher by the name of Alan Oggs that had that it was one of my favorite preachers. He's been on Focus on the Family more than once. But if he's preaching here today, first of all, you have to get over this, the fact that he can't speak very well. The first handicap you will notice with Alan Oggs is that he can't speak, but yet he's trying to be a preacher. In fact, he had money to be anything that he wanted to be in college. They gave him a full-load college scholarship because of his handicap. And then he went into the counselors and said, I
2: will go to Bible college.
1: Oh, come again?
2: I won't go to Bible college.
1: And the counselor said, "Well, what for?"
2: "I won't be a preacher."

Glory to God. When you look at the 11th chapter of the book of Hebrews, it has some wonderful things that get you excited, make you want to jump almost. When you read of the miracles in the 11th chapter of the book of Hebrews, it is known as the chapter of faith. In that, you see a story of a man that God loved so much that he didn't even let him go into death, that Enoch was translated from this realm to the heavenly realm. Hey, that's got to be the greatest trip that was ever recorded, all right, by a normal human being. Have you ever seen, okay, you can go ahead and confess, because I'll have to confess. I knew all the Star Trek episodes. I mean, I got to where when they do the reruns, I could say almost every word that they were going to say. If anybody was in the room with me, they'd get bored because I could tell them what was going to happen next, you know. That was terrible, terrible. But there's a thing called a transporter. You know that transporter? That was pretty cool. You could go from down there to the ship or from ship down there or whatever. In fact, is you can go from outer space into the ship and just transport. Well, God did that with Enoch. That's the first Star Trek transportation. Pretty awesome. And then here's this old lady and old man miracle. This 100-year-old man and 90-year-old woman. This old guy has to come to all his servants and say, here's what you're going to call me for the rest of my life. Call me Father of Many Nations. I haven't had a kid yet, and I'm 100 years old, but he had one when he was 100. Hallelujah. She had one when she's 90. That just makes me want to shout. Just think of that. That's a God that's able to do absolute miraculous. Then it has this guy that is... running away desperately with a group of people. They slipped out by night, and then they got stuck at the Red Sea. But the Bible says, by faith, Moses, he walked through as on dry land. The water stacked up on both sides. Folks, I'm telling you, God is able to do all those miracles. The leaving of Egypt shows you that God's able to bring people out of anything. But does that mean that God brings people out of everything? No. Because I skipped over the first hero of faith. And I skipped over the last heroes of faith. The first hero of faith mentioned is a man by the name of Abel. And all Abel did by faith is he offered a more excellent sacrifice. See, he gave a blood sacrifice, which cost him something. It was something that was sincere from his heart. And the Bible said that God accepted that sacrifice. It was pleasing unto God. He accepted it. His brothers didn't get accepted. So all Abel did is he offered a pleasing sacrifice. And then the next picture we have of his life, all we know besides that is we see him falling on the ground from his brother killing him. He falls, lays on the ground, and from what you read in the Bible, his blood literally poured out into the sand. Did God deliver him from the blow that Cain had, from the punishment that Cain wanted to put on him, even though Abel didn't deserve any punishment? He was righteous. Did he deserve that? No, we couldn't say he deserved it. But he's put in the heroes of faith is for what he did. He was righteous and offered a sacrifice. And then the Bible said God, when he died, God was testifying of his gifts. See, God has a testimony he wants to get out of you. And it may not be testifying about how he brought you out of some test. It may be how he saw you through a test. It may be that your blood is going to speak better things than the rest of your life did. Ooh, I want you to catch that. See, in our day we have it so easy because we're past the martyr day, we think. The martyr's days. The days when some people's blood actually was shed for what they believed. This thing of the Coptic Christians getting killed, at least that ought to stir us and realize, you know, that can happen to somebody. We overlook that there's been two in the United States.

of America that have been beheaded by some Muslim. I'm going to go ahead and say it, Muslim, even whether the president can say that or not. Muslim terrorist. There's been two beheaded, but we just kind of put that under the rug and act like that's not happened. I just want to let you know that grace sometimes is going to be shown when our blood goes into the ground. I know that's sobering. But we ought to be prepared to do it. There's things that go beyond the lion's den, that goes beyond the Red Sea, that goes beyond having a baby when you're not supposed to. There's sometimes that we're going to suffer for the name of Jesus. And who are we with such great egos to think that we're supposed to be like those other ones in the 11th chapter. We're not supposed to be like Abel or these that I'm going to read to you. Here's what the end of the chapter has. It has, others were tortured. Things change with the word others there. Others were tortured, not accepting deliverance, that they might obtain a better resurrection. Others had trial of cruel mockings and scourgings. Yea, moreover, of bonds and imprisonment. They bound them, they imprisoned them. They were stoned. That doesn't mean marijuana. All right, just want to let you know. Okay. I don't know how that word stone got to be used for that. They were stoned, they were sawn asunder. Can you imagine that? Sawn their bodies in half. They were slain with the swords. They wandered about in sheepskins and goatskins. They were destitute, afflicted, tormented. And then there's a little parenthesis. Of whom the world was not worthy. They wandered about in deserts, in mountains, in dens and caves. These all, having received witness or having obtained a good report, died in faith, not having received the promise. Do you think they were less heroes of faith than the other ones? Oh, no. They were determined to have grace, the faith of God, the grace of God, the empowerment of God, help them go through some things. So when it was over with, they all had a good report. God wants to testify about somebody in this place today. I'm looking to be able to testify about you and what you've done to stand up for who I am. God's been so kind to us in the United States of America. Most of us have not been beaten for our faith. Paul and Silas were really thrown in a jail for preaching. And they really had all sorts of reasons to be down and depressed about it, didn't they? Because they were beaten up. They had shackles of iron on them, and they were in the lowest part of the dungeon. But what is so awesome is amid the pain, at midnight, they decided this is a great time to have a song service. What can get in the mind of somebody at that moment to come up with some praise songs? And your praise team only has two in it. What can get in somebody's mind? I'm going to tell you what it is. It's the grace, the empowerment of Almighty God. In the lowest point, they still knew, I might be in jail, but I've got Jesus on my side.

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Also, if you have experienced an answer from God in prayer, call us. We want to rejoice with your praise report. Our number again is 361-633-3308. You can write us at Answers, P.O. 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

0: This is the Old Trailblazer broadcast. This is Pastor Albert Pendarvis, the Old Trailblazer, riding out again on Old Dan at this time, blazing the path to the hearts of sinners. We're happy to be back with you folks. We bring to the close another series on the Old Trailblazer, the work of the Holy Spirit. And we've been looking in the last few days at what the church has lost. One of the things we have lost, Bible repentance, which is a missing note in our present day preaching. Oh, my friend, our Lord's first text was Mark 1:15, repent and believe the gospel. His last text was command to his disciples, thus it is written, thus it behooved Christ to suffer and to rise from the dead the third day, and that repentance and remission should be preached in his name among all nations, beginning at Jerusalem. His ministry was calling men to repentance. That's our calling. He said, I came not to call the righteous, but sinners. If we have lost Holy Spirit conviction, and we have, which we have, and we've lost repentance. There's no repentance without first there's manifested in the heart of the sinner by the Holy Spirit. The Holy Spirit shows the sinner who is by nature, what he is by nature, that he's a child of Satan, that he's a rebel, a child of wrath, and then shows him what he is by nature, that he's lost. He has no righteousness whatsoever, no natural goodness, without strength, and then shows him the judgment that he's under, that he's condemned to die, a fit subject for hell, guilty, unfit to live. I know that sounds strange to some of you. You won't have it, my friend, but that individual going to hell without warning, unless God pardons him. Bible repentance is the sinner's acknowledge his guiltiness before God, taking his place. We often ask, what is repentance, Trailblazer? I tell you, simply taking the blame. Have you ever took the blame? Have you? Have you ever took the blame for yourself, my friend? I've often told you here that half of the marriages in this country now are falling apart, and most of it could be solved if one of those individuals, man or wife, would say, you know, darling, I'm sorry. I'm sorry I messed up. I'm sorry I sinned. I'm sorry I did this. My friend taking the blame. That's repentance. That's repentance. Without repentance, there's no salvation. You can't be saved without repentance, my friend. Oh, when an individual rejects Holy Spirit conviction, he naturally rejects by repentance. Therefore, there's no salvation. You can't preach remission of sin without preaching repentance. Therefore, there can be no forgiveness of your sin in and apart from repentance. A sinner can't repent and not know it. No. Listen, a sinner can't take his place before God as a lost, guilty sinner and not know it. Therefore, a sinner cannot be saved and not know it. You can be lost and not know it, but not saved and not know it. Not only have we rejected Bible repentance, and it's a lost doctrine, a missing note in our preaching, from which there can be no resurrection, but we've substituted decision for Christ, or decision for Jesus is what they do now, and church membership. You meet folks in the store, they say, where do you go to church? No, not me. I don't ask folks where they go to church. I ask them if they give me opportunity. I say, are you a child of the living God? Are you saved? Are you a Christian? Oh, my friend, listen. Pastor Shelton told us of an occasion where he was holding a meeting one night, and he met this lady, and she introduced herself to him, and she said, tomorrow night I'm going to bring my pastor, my husband with me. He had to work tonight. I had an engagement. So the next night, he was under an old tent out there somewhere. And next night, she brought her husband up to the front and said, Pastor, this is my husband. I want you to meet him. And he said, kindly, made a small talk with him. And he said, are you a Christian? She snapped up and said, well, I guess he is. He's a Baptist preacher. He said, ma'am, that doesn't mean anything. It doesn't mean anything. I know it probably offended him, but listen. Blood redemption is taking the secondary place in the average pulpit today. blood redemption is minimized in so many circles and laughed at and made fun. I've had folks call me and say, I don't want none of your blood and guts religion. I don't want none of your hell, fire, and damnation preaching. But one of these days, my friend, when they stand before the judgment bar of God, they'll wish to God they had never been born. Oh, my friend, do you know man has to pay for his sin either by trusting the Lord or by going to hell for his trouble? I'm telling you, friend, it's not a joking matter to me. It's serious as a heart attack, as the old folks say. Listen, when I see the blood, I'll pass over you. It's the blood upon the altar that maketh the atonement. Without the shedding of blood, there is no remission or no forgiveness. Are you under the blood this morning? We've been here now a long time with many of you. And my heart is big as a pumpkin, but my heart is sad. My heart is weary. My body is weary, my friend. The only safe place, sir, sinner, is under the blood. Are you under it? The only shelter from the storm of wrath of a sin-avenging God. Did you know God hates sin? We don't serve a little fairy tale God. No, sir. The Bible said God is angry with the wicked every day. He is. He's angry. Don't minimize that, my friend. God is angry with the wicked. Oh, we just all love Jesus. No, we don't. No, we don't. We hate God. By nature, man don't want God to rule over him. You know why folks are not saved? Because they don't want their will broken. They don't want their will broken. Your will be broken or you'll never be saved. You'll go to hell without warning, my friend, thinking you're a big shot in some church if your will has never been broken. I've never seen such an outburst or outcropping of sin in the churches today. The preacher's going off with the piano player or with the money, taking the money and going off. Or to a preacher that's been a closet homo all his life and now going off with another one under the guise of whatever, my friend. All that's happening right up under our noses. Isn't that awful? Do you know that Christ died for you personally? Can you look up into the starry skies like I do? I like to go out on my back porch. I live out here in kind of little old towns, kind of country-like. Go out on my back porch. I got two or three high-back rockers there. Late in the evening, in the summertime, fall, I go out there and everybody else has gone to bed or gone to town or something. And just look up and say, thank you, Lord. Look up in those starry skies. Thank you, Lord. But say, are you too big shot to do that? Are you? Oh, my friend, can you look up and say, Christ died for me? We have a plaque up over our pulpit here in the chapel. Christ died for me. Brother Shelton got a man to paint that sign in the old tabernacle in New Orleans one time. And had a painter to go in there and paint it. He wrote it down for me. Come back over there and said he's ready for his money. He got it painted. Brother Shelton said, let me look at it before you go. He went over and he said, no, Joe, you got it wrong. He said, well, I wrote, painted just what you said. He said, no, I wrote, Christ died for me. And you painted, Christ died for us. A lot of difference, my friend. So he had to go back up there and paint it over, get it old long ladder out and repaint it. So we have it here in the chapel in Walker. Christ died for me. Can you say that, my friend? Oh, not only have we lost the reality of blood redemption, but now we've substituted our social life, religious movies and kindred thing to entertain and amuse, keep our folks with the church and then tell them that because they're members of the church that they know the Lord, that they're saved. Let one of them become disturbed a little about his soul. And the average preacher does not know what to do with him, like I asked you last week. What do you know? Pastor, do you know what to do? If one of your members stood up in the back of the building and said, Pastor, I'm a lost soul. I want to be saved. He wants to comfort you and say, oh, you must, that's Satan. No, my friend. No. Let me ask you. You listen to me. Let me talk to you one-on-one. Let me ask you this question. May the Holy Spirit make it personal and definite. Are you saved? Are you under the blood? I asked my old trucker friends out there on I-80, I-40, I-95, driving that old long truck with them big wheels under it. When you get down there at the next brake stop, gas stop, or fuel stop, look in that big old mirror and say, am I saved? Mother, when you go in the bathroom in the morning, get ready for work or school or wherever, you in there painting and powdering, look in that mirror and say, am I saved? If I die today, am I going to heaven? Will I go to be with the Lord? I challenge you to ask that question. You'll get an answer back, I tell you that. Has Christ been revealed to your heart as having died for you? Do you? Can you? Can you say that, my friend? I can. The old trailblazer can tell you, Christ died for me. I was just an old sinner, lost and undone, didn't care. But the Lord, because of his long suffering, because of his compassion, because of his love, he said he came to seek and to save lost sinners. I was lost, and I didn't seek the Lord. He sought me. He sought me out. I'm a big believer in the providence of God. The Lord providentially, someone invited me to hear the late pastor, L.R. Shelton, where the truth was going out. And I heard the truth. I had never heard it before. Maybe you've never heard it, my friend. Do you know what the truth is? The truth is that Christ died for sinners. We preach just two things here at Radio Mission. Man is a sinner. Christ died for sinners. You say, well, I won't have that. We're too modern. We left all that behind. No, no. Did you know the Bible never gotten old? No, it's not got old. It's not one jot or tittle in it that ever got old. It said that God loves sinners. Christ died for sinners. And I asked you, are you a sinner? The Bible says Christ came to seek and to save that which was lost. Have you ever been lost? If you've never been lost, you're not saved. No, if you've never been lost, you're not saved. You can be joined the biggest church in the country. You can be supporting a church where they got 30,000 members. I had a man call me the other day and said he goes to a church in Texas where they have 30,000 members. I said, well, he said, we got 24 preachers on staff, Pastor. I said, well, are there anybody getting saved? He said, oh, we have 100 decisions every Sunday. I said, well, I didn't ask you how many decisions you have, brother. Brother, think about it, would you? Is that all you have, a decision? A decision for what? The Scripture said no man can come to the Son except the Father draw him. Has the Father ever drawn you, my friend? Are you under the blood this morning? The old trailblazer's kind of weary, ready to go home, get back to the house, and maybe been gone all the week out on the old road with old Dan and me. Kind of road weary, used to say, but I got to get back, get ready for the Lord's Day. Yes, get ready for the Lord's Day. Seems like the bones gets weary, saddle weary. That's right. Oh, and I wish I could hear from some of you. Would you sit down and write me and call me? And especially you who want to be saved. I'd like to hear from a dozen of you this week who want to be saved. I'll talk with you. I'll tell you how the Lord saves a sinner. That's the only message I have, that Christ died for sinners. And if you're looking for comfort, I don't have any, except that there's hope. There's a balm in Gilead. Oh, my friend, there's a balm in Gilead. Yes, sir. And I wish you would take to reading your Bible if you haven't been doing it. And then pray for me. And then take care. Would you do that? Teach it. Take your children to Sunday school if you have a good one. If you have a good sound preacher, tell him you love him. Pray for him. Help him do anything he needs helping with. And then come see me. We're down here in South Louisiana. If you're down here on a vacation, come by and see me. I'll be glad to have you. We'll put you on a nail if we have to find a place for you. And remember, I love you. The Lord loves you. And I appreciate it. Please pray for me. Remember, be back next week with another message from God's Word. Goodbye and God bless you.
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3: 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From the beginning of the Bible, God promised to redeem his people. But how would he do it? Listen to the Bible from Mark 10. They were on their way to Jerusalem, with Jesus leading the way, and the disciples were astonished, while those who followed were afraid. Again, he took the 12 aside, told them what was going to happen to him. "We're going up to Jerusalem," he said, "and the Son of Man will be betrayed to the chief priests and the teachers of the law. They will condemn him to death and will hand him over to the Gentiles, who will mock him and spit on him, flog him and kill him. 3 days later, he will rise." Then James and John, the sons of Zebedee, came to him. "Teacher," they said, "we want you to do for us whatever we ask." "What do you want me to do for you?" he asked. They replied, "Let one of us sit at your right and the other at your left in your glory." "You don't know what you're asking," Jesus said. "Can you drink the cup I drink or be baptized with the baptism I am baptized with?" "We can," they answered. Jesus said to them, "You will drink the cup I drink and be baptized with the baptism I am baptized with. But to sit at my right or my left is not for me to grant. These places belong to those for whom they have been prepared." When the 10 heard about this, they became indignant with James and John. Jesus called them together and said, "You know that those who are regarded as rulers of the Gentiles lord it over them, and their high officials exercise authority over them. Not so with you. Instead, whoever wants to become great among you must be your servant. And whoever wants to be first must be slave of all. For even the Son of Man did not come to be served, but to serve, to give his life as a ransom for many." From Mark 10. Listen to the Bible. It's great for the soul.
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6: Because it's really hard to enjoy your life when you're trying to control everything and everyone in your life.
7: Won't be joyful.
6: It will not be joyful. And so the choice is, it's not that we're going to get it right all the time, but the choice is to get it right now, while there is still time, to, instead of dreading your life, start enjoying your life. Yeah. And start surrendering to God that which is outside of your control.
5: Well, that's Lisa Turkhurst, and she joins us today on Focus on the Family with Jim Daly, and I'm John Fuller.
8: You know, John, most of us probably wouldn't describe ourselves as controlling. So often, controlling people don't know they're controlling.
5: That's true.
8: And there's so many different environments when we talk about controlling. There's work. I mean, I've said, you know, when you're in this position, I'm responsible to the donors and the board. There's a certain amount of control I need to exert to make sure the ministry's moving in the right place and not feel bad about that. You know, this is a direction or a change of course that we need to make, so let's make it. And people say, well, that's very controlling. But you need that. So there are healthy examples of control. Then we get into marriage, and again, that can be unhealthy. You know, if one of the spouses is overly controlling, out of fear perhaps, The good news is we're going to talk about this topic today with our guest in such a powerful and positive way for us to recognize those temptations for control, what drives it, the fear in us and other things, and then what do we do to move to a more biblical, godly perspective.
7: Yeah, because so much of life can't be controlled, right? Well,
8: let's
7: Lisa Turkhurst is always popular when we have her here in the studio, and you're about to hear why. As the president and chief visionary officer of Proverbs 31 Ministries, she's encouraged literally millions of women to strengthen their faith and their relationships. She's written a number of books, and one that we're talking about today is called Making Peace with What I Can't Control. Find relief from the exhaustion of overthinking, trying to fix others, and wanting to figure it all out. And you can learn more about Lisa and this book at our website.
8: That is so good. What a great title.
6: Thank
8: Lisa,
6: you.
8: Welcome in.
6: Thank you so much. I'm so honored once again to be with you guys.
8: At Proverbs 31 Ministries, you're talking to so many women. What in this category of control are you hearing from them where they're struggling?
6: I think people, first of all, there's a big section of people that wouldn't necessarily, like you said before, Jim, they're not necessarily saying I'm a control freak or I have control issues. And yet they're walking around so exhausted from trying to manage everything that they are responsible to manage, but then also stepping over that line, managing other people, situations that they feel they want a certain outcome. All of it's so very understandable. And I would say the vast majority of people, the root of their control is not power, it's fear.
8: Mm-hmm.
6: And I think when we start to really peel back the layers, we have to understand and take a look at there's a paper thin line between being a responsible person, which is really good, to being a controlling person. And so we have to examine where is that line and how can we address the fear that often drives these controlling tendencies that whether we know it or not must be dealt with.
8: And we are going to get into that, thankfully, because I think you're right over ground zero when you talk about fear manifesting itself in control, because we want to control the environment we're in. But before we get there, this idea of control can be masked as something good, you know, that you care about others.
6: That's
8: you
6: right.
8: want to help them get to a better place. And those are all noble things to be about.
6: Exactly.
8: Talk about that you saw in yourself, this justification for control, that I'm just trying to help them be better.
6: Yeah. Well, and not just I saw in myself, I still see it in myself.
8: Yeah, right. All of us have some of this,
6: especially
8: as Christians.
6: Yeah. You know, when I went through in my first marriage, just complete betrayal and devastation, I didn't realize that I was working overtime to try to manage another person. Mm-hmm. I truly felt like I was trying to save my marriage. I was trying to save my family. I was trying to save this man that I had been with so long. I didn't understand. I just didn't have the language or the context that what I was actually doing was hindering him from hitting rock bottom and realizing that he had a savior, but it wasn't me. And sometimes I think in a desperate attempt to save another person, what we don't realize is we're actually stepping in front of the very consequences that could actually help them. It's only understandable that we do everything that we can to try to talk them into making different choices, to try to prevent, you know, certain outcomes. And, you know, it's also very understandable. So if you're in that place, you know, before we even start talking about what needs to be done, I just want to say, I get it. And here's another big category, parents of adult children, you know?
8: Teens too.
6: teens too. It's like, you know, we see things so clearly because for me, I'm bringing 57-year-old wisdom into a scenario where there's 20 and 30-year-olds making decisions. My kids are great kids, but also there are certain things that I'm like, oh, no, don't do that, don't do this. And it's not because I want to control them. It's because I want to help them, but help taken too far can really get us in trouble.
8: And I think the challenge is knowing where that line is, like you said. It's so hard to give advice. You know, I'm thinking of the scripture where the Lord, they're out on the sea and the storm is going and he's sleeping. And the disciples are like, man, come on, this is dangerous. This is life-threatening. And then he calms the storm. But it's mentioned in Scripture that they kind of woke him up. It's that kind of thing. Some people, let's say spouses, may look at that and say, you're disconnected from reality, man. You should be controlling in this situation. Like, the Lord should have known to wake up and calm the storm in that setting. But with a teen child who's having struggles or an adult child, there's a certain amount of wisdom and control you want to apply. But in the end, you got to let them be the Lord's, right?
6: Mm-hmm.
8: That sounds hard and calloused.
6: It is very, very challenging. But here's that paper thin line. I think let's just go there between responsibility and being controlling. When I am being responsible, I manage all that is within my ability to manage, to control. But regarding other people, I don't step over that line and also try to manage them. So being responsible is, I am going to manage what is within my ability to manage. But regarding the outcome, I must trust God.
8: Yeah.
6: And I've made peace with the fact that ultimately I have to trust God. If I'm being controlling, then controlling is, I'm going to manage everything that is within my ability to manage. And I'm also going to manage everything that is really outside of my ability to manage, because regarding the outcome, I'm only willing to accept the outcome that I think is best.
8: Yeah. There's so many behaviors that the Lord warns us about, fear being one of them. Fear not. Don't live in that state of fear. One of the things for unhealthy control, in my opinion, as I've observed it, is when it starts from fear, mm-hmm. rather than from a healthy place. Fear almost, when it rises, the only tool in a mom's tool chest, a dad's tool chest, a husband, a wife, whatever the application, is you reach for control, to increase control, to lower your fear.
6: Exactly.
8: And it doesn't really help.
6: Well, and here's the tricky thing about it. Sometimes it does, in a temporary sense. Sometimes our controlling efforts really do start to steer things in a direction that we want them to go. But it's all temporary, because ultimately we cannot control how another person thinks, the narrative that another person believes, or what a person does, or what they even say. So ultimately we can't control that. So even if it seems like it works for a little bit, our controlling efforts, it will eventually fall apart and leave us more anxious than we were before. Control is really fear disguised as a strength. So think about that for a second. Control is really fear described as a strength. And I think sometimes we think there's nothing we can do about fear. It just hits us. And we know the verses, the go-to verse, of course, God did not give us a spirit of fear. But I think it's important that we understand fear can actually be broken into four distinct components that will give us a little bit more understanding of what we can do, practically speaking, about fear. The first component of fear, you can't do anything about. That's the alert or the alarm. So that's when you become aware of something and you become alert or alarmed. This is something that's stirring up fear inside of me. That's going to hit you, and you really cannot control that at all. Then the second two components of fear, that's where we can do some work. So one of them is memory. Instantaneously, when we feel that alert or alarm, our brain is going to go back very quickly. It happens just like this. Go back to another time, a memory that we felt the same feeling. And then it's going to interpret what we are experiencing based on the memories that we have. Then the next component is perception. Based on what's happened before, and certainly if we've had previous trauma, trauma is not just what happens to us. It's the story we tell ourselves because of what happened. That's perception. So memory and perception, that's where work can happen. That's where we can really make progress with our fear. And the fourth component is either our reaction or our response. We want to get to response, not always just feeling paralyzed because we feel a fear and then we react, right? Now, obviously, in the moment that I feel this feeling of fear, I'm not going to go, okay, let me break it down now. What's a previous memory? What's a perception? That's not the time to do it. The time to do it is when we don't feel threatened.
8: Yeah.
6: And we can really examine. So this situation is constantly stirring up this fear inside of me. So now let me go back. Where do I have other memories? where maybe a worst case scenario did happen? And what is the story, the perception that I'm telling myself because of what happened? We can do work there in a time where we're not threatened. And if we do some work, then our chances increase to have a better response on the end. So in that moment, we more quickly tell ourselves a better story about what reality is. Sometimes when you've been through worst case scenario after worst case scenario, you start convincing yourself, and in that moment of fear saying, oh, this is absolutely going to be worst case scenario, when in reality, it probably won't be. It won't be best. It won't be worse. It'll hit somewhere in the middle. So that perception work, the story that we've been telling ourselves is really important.
8: It's so critical because that controlling attitude, especially in parenting, can really bring damage to the relationship.
6: That's right. And, you know, we talked a little bit about the role that fear is playing in all of this and the two components, memory and perception. So this is where we can really take a step back. I encourage people to get a journal and start writing healthier perceptions in our journal. Like, when I feel this, you know, it's not always this. And then put in some Bible verses. And like Nehemiah says, take counsel with yourself. And then certainly bring it all to the Lord in prayer and bring in scriptures too. All of that can help us in a moment where we're preparing in times of strength for times of struggle.
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7: Thanks for listening to Focus on the Family. Let's resume now with the balance of today's programming. Yeah, and Lisa, this is something generally in the culture that we're seeing anyway. I mean, bubble-wrapped kids, you know, wearing bike helmets because they might fall from their bike. I fell from my bike. I survived. So there is something in the Christian community where we think Jesus is the answer for this. Mm-hmm. And you have a story of Judas in the scripture that really highlights the difference between saying, I want Jesus to take care of this, and then I really want Jesus to take care of this.
6: Exactly. Well, the story of Judas, you know, we have certain perceptions of Judas where, you know, he was the one that betrayed Jesus, sold him out for money, and then, of course, we know what played out after that. And so oftentimes I would see the story of Judas and think, oh, yeah, I know that. So I didn't ever dig deep or do any personal reflection of what part of Judas's mistake do I see my own self making. Like, how can I learn something more specific from him? And when you boil it all down to it, you know, take away the greed, you know, that may have been a large part of it. But what I really want to focus on is Judas saw an outcome that he was very determined. Judas wanted Jesus to rise up and become an earthly king to overthrow the Romans and make the Roman oppression go away. That is good. That's not a bad desire. Oftentimes, the outcomes that we want, they're good. They're not bad desires. The problem is that Judas decided to do it his way, and he was only willing to accept an outcome that he thought was best, and he didn't pause and think that God could be doing something different and better. Different doesn't always mean bad. Different just means different. What Jesus's plan was, he was going to rise up. He was going to become a king. But he wasn't just after saving the people of the day. He was after eternal salvation. God's plan was so much bigger than what Judas could even fathom. And the most tragic part of Judas's story is in the end, he tried to undo what he did. He took the money back and said, you know, like, take the money back. And he realized he couldn't undo what he did. And then, of course, it wound up taking him right to his death.
8: You know, there is such a big application for us there in terms of God's plans for our lives, for those around us, our kids, etc. I mean, and it's hard to say, Lord, I truly give this all over to you, which was Judas's mistake. You're absolutely right. But we do that in so many different ways that we are saying, I love you. I don't trust you, Lord. That's what we're really saying.
6: Yeah.
8: And man, God has to say, okay, child, just give me some time. You'll see why my plans are better and bigger. You know, so many testimonies of alcoholics, addictions of all kinds, that end up in a godly place where the person is saved. Not everybody has that experience. But you sit there and go, the valleys that I had to go through, I'm so grateful for. Because that's what ultimately brought me to the Lord.
6: Absolutely.
8: But that is hard. It's hard for a parent to say, okay, Lord, have your way with my child.
6: Yeah.
8: Because I'm going to trust that you're going to bring him to you.
6: But in the end, you know, we have to remember when we release a loved one, when we release a child into trusting the Lord, you know, we're releasing them to the Lord. We're not releasing them to a cliff to fall over. We need to mentally have this picture. We are releasing them into the arms of God, and that's the safest place for any person to be. Now, will we always get the outcome that we want? Absolutely not. But regardless, we can't control the outcome anyways. So why not take that step and release them into the arms of the Lord and let the Lord carry what was never yours to carry?
8: Yeah, and also in that respect, it's not saying don't be engaged. You know, sometimes as Christians, we live on these switches, you know.
6: Yeah.
8: Lord, he's all yours, and
6: yeah,
8: I'm not going to talk to him
6: again.
8: Yeah, we
6: don't want to live in extremes like that, right? We want to be responsible.
8: Right.
6: For example, like the riding the bike thing. It is responsible to tell our kids to put their helmet on. It is responsible to give them a safe path to bike. It is responsible to, you know, let our kids get outside and have some fresh air and all of that. But can we ultimately control that no accident will ever happen? No, we can't.
8: Yeah.
6: And so we can do all that we are responsible to do. And then once we've done that, we have to rest and trust in the Lord. That doesn't mean disengage. Stay engaged. Just don't be controlling.
8: Yeah. You know, this idea of helper and fixer. I think Jean and I represent this. She is a helper. I'm a fixer. And we can get into trouble with that. And you have a similar story that we helped a friend with a car loan, and it didn't go well.
6: Right.
8: But what was your story, your experience with that?
6: Yeah, so, you know, I'm a very tender-hearted person, and compassion taken too far, I've learned in therapy, is codependency. I need you to be okay so I can feel okay, so how can I make you okay? Because I want to feel okay, okay?
8: I think I followed that.
6: Yeah. And so, you know, sometimes my compassion will run ahead, and, you know, if I have something, example, if I have the money to go help another person, I sometimes feel compelled to do it. And I know this about myself, so I have to watch it. Because what can often happen is if we try to step in and rescue that person, if I want to give them money as a gift, and it's not irresponsible for me to do that, then give it as a gift. But I would really caution you about giving money to someone who has already proven themselves irresponsible with money. Because when you do that, what's going to eventually happen if you expect them to pay you back, it's going to go bad really quickly. If they've already proven themselves not responsible with money, they're not going to suddenly, because now you give them more money, it's not going to suddenly make them responsible with money. And that's kind of the trap I got in. And the situation started off, it felt so good in the moment. Like, I'm helping this person, you know, co-sign this loan. It's going to be great. It felt awesome. I felt like a hero. But then when it came time to expecting them to be responsible again, when they've already proven over and over and over to not be responsible, my expectations for them to suddenly manage this well, of course, they weren't met. I became part of their problem, that I was always chasing them down for money, which really was not the case. Yeah. Now, again, am I saying never loan money to people? That's not what I'm saying. I'm saying don't enable somebody who's already proven that they're going to be irresponsible. Don't go into it thinking you're going to be the savior. They have a savior, but it's not you.
8: Yeah, but it is so hard to pull back for their best interests. Because you want to feel good about yourself, right?
6: And the thing is, can you do, like, here's what I encourage people. Okay, you want to help and you want to take the risk? Totally your choice. The control police, they're not going to come swarming in on you and give you a big hand slap. Nope, you know. But do you have to take it to an extreme of solving the big problem? Or could you come in and solve part of the problem out of your compassion, out of your love for them? You know, do you have to give them all the money, or could you come in and offer them a gift of relief that's a temporary, you know, solution, not to the big problem, but to something more immediate today? And so I'm not saying draw hard lines here. I'm not saying to, you know, be suddenly like anti-people. I'm saying be wise about what it is really costing you. Be aware of the emotional wear and tear.
8: You talk about flipping the script, and I think this might be in day one here. We're going to come back next time, if you're willing.
6: Absolutely.
8: And talk more about this topic. But you talk about flipping the script, replacing thoughts like, I can't believe this. Like, I can't believe that couple would not manage this auto loan the way they need to, right? And you can, again, you can generate a lot of emotion about what they're not doing to perform to your expectation, which is a form of control. But talk about flipping the script. Give us some of those examples of what we're saying in our head that tends to float in the control person's mind.
6: Absolutely. Yeah. So often, and I'm not going to put this on anyone else, I'll put it on me. Often what I would say is, I can't believe they're doing this. And that shocks my system, almost sending me into fight, flight, freeze mode, right? Or I'll go, I would never do this to someone. Again, shocking my system, putting me in this place of extreme anxiety and almost disbelief that this is happening. So instead, I've learned to go, okay, this is very consistent with other behaviors that they've demonstrated before. I really shouldn't be surprised. Or, this is hard, I can acknowledge that it's hard, but I don't have to let this derail me and my emotions the rest of the day. I can accept this because, you know what, again, very consistent with the behaviors they've been demonstrating for a long time. It's not that that second script fixes the problem, but what it really does is help me stay in touch with reality. This person has demonstrated this behavior before. They're continuing to demonstrate it. And remember, mental health is a commitment to reality at all costs. We want to stay in reality and so that we can really deal with the issue.
8: Lisa, this has been incredible. And we're just kind of getting there, you know, the scratching of the surface. I want to come back next time and continue the discussion if you're willing.
6: Sure thing.
8: And let me turn to the listener. We all face circumstances we can't control. And then what do we do with that? Especially when it involves the people we love and care about the most. Typically, we tend to control those people the most, not the friend or the stranger at a distance. And Focus on the Family is here with great input from wonderful guests like Lisa and all the content from her and other people. Just think of us as your resource center in that regard. We will help you with that and hopefully give you biblical wisdom, practical guidance, and hope in Christ fundamentally. If you're struggling and need some guidance, get a hold of us. We have caring Christian counselors. You can start there. They'll call you back and spend time with you. We have a referral network. If you need more time with a counselor, we'll find somebody in your area that you can go and talk with. We also have those trusted resources, articles, programs, videos, counseling support, and much, much more. The idea is don't create an excuse that you can't find help. Help is here for you. Just call us. And if you can make a monthly pledge of any amount, we'll send you Lisa's book as our way of saying thank you for being part of the ministry and helping other people. We had one woman who wrote in, Connie. She said, 10 years ago, I learned I was carrying a stillborn child. I turned to focus on the family, and you helped me through one of the most difficult times of my life. Now, a friend I'll be mentoring was diagnosed with cancer. I knew exactly where to turn for resources and support. God has used this ministry in my life again and again, and I'm so grateful you've always been there when I needed you. There's the evidence.
10: Wow.
8: And that's such a powerful story. So get in touch with us. Help us to help others like Connie to find their source in Christ. And if you can't make a monthly pledge, we'll send you a copy of Lisa's book for a one-time gift as well. Man, I hope you'll do it today.
7: 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I'm John Fuller, inviting you back as we continue this really important conversation with Lisa Turkhurst and once again help you and your family thrive in Christ. 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
6: When we release a loved one, when we release a child into trusting the Lord, you know, we're releasing them to the Lord. We're not releasing them to a cliff to fall over. We need to mentally have this picture. We are releasing them into the arms of God, and that's the safest place for any person to be. Now, will we always get the outcome that we want? Absolutely not. But regardless, we can't control the outcome anyways.
7: That's insight from Lisa Turkhurst, who's our guest today again on Focus on the Family with Jim Daly. And we're glad you've joined us. I'm John Fuller.
8: You know, John, it's great to have Lisa back. Every time it's just like wisdom, wisdom, wisdom. And she's lived, you know, a life of observation, I would say. You know, last time we talked about fear and control, and we're going to continue that discussion today. It was so good and has application for each and every person, because in this life, in our sinful nature, fear, which the Lord does not want us to live in, leads to unhealthy control issues. And I would say, you know, many of the marital problems that we see here at Focus on the Family that we help at Hope Restored, our marriage intensive, much of it is rooted in this area of fear and control. And I'm so grateful she's written the book that we can talk about today. And I just want to get on with it.
7: Yeah. And that book is called Making Peace with What I Can't Control. Find relief from the exhaustion of overthinking, trying to fix others, and wanting to figure it all out.
8: Hey, hang on, John. The phones are ringing off the hook.
7: Don't miss out on your opportunity.
8: Come on.
7: Contact us today if you want to get a copy of the book. And, by the way, download the broadcast app that we have so you don't have any fear about missing out on what Lisa shared last time.
8: We covered a lot of material last time, but we're going to roll into continuing to get to this issue of fear and control and all that. Let's go back and kind of talk about the common fears that often lead to control, because we didn't get to that list. And I'll read them again, and I want you to highlight a couple. But fear of rejection, abandonment, or not being loved. So these are the things a lot of times in our childhood that we experience that set up our attitudes and our emotional response.
6: And even our perceptions of present-day things we're going to face. We will pull from these previous feelings, and they may go all the way back to unhealed things in our childhood or even experiences that we had throughout our adulthood. But boy, rejection's a big one.
8: And abandonment. I mean, that can, in a marriage, that can be some, the other spouse is working late and you catastrophize that into, what are they doing? They're not wanting to spend time with me. And they're actually working on a project that the boss said, could you get this done by the time you leave tonight? So some of that is like that, right? And because of those wounds as a child, you're making it as something it's not.
6: Yeah, I think one of the greatest fears that we have as humans is emotional suffering. And certainly the fear of loss ties right into that as well. I tell a story in the book about one of my dearest friends. Her name is Leah. She has worked side by side with me on every book project that I've done for, it seems like, eons, truly. But because we're so close and we're working together all the time, we process a lot of life. I tell a story about Leah losing her father to brain cancer. And he went from being this vibrant, healthy, strong man to finding out he had a brain tumor, and then the decline and deterioration, it was shocking.

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0: Welcome back to the Wisdom Journey. Today, Stephen's come to Luke 18. All of us agree that prayer matters, but so few of us live like we believe it. Jesus knew how easily we grow discouraged and give up. So, he tells two parables about prayer. One is about a persistent widow who won't quit. The other about two very different men in the temple. Together, they show us how to pray and not lose heart.
1: I've never met a Christian who wouldn't agree that prayer is extremely important. And at the same time, just about every Christian that I've talked to struggles in this matter of prayer. It's easy for us to be satisfied, as it were, with maybe offering a prayer at mealtime, maybe a brief prayer before retiring at night. We might pray during rush hour that slowpoke in front of us gets out of the way. In fact, one church surveyed their members and asked them if they wanted the weekly prayer meeting to continue. And almost 100% of them responded with absolutely yes. Yet less than 20% of them ever showed up for the prayer meeting. Well, it's pretty obvious as we study the life of Christ that Jesus understood the importance of prayer, and his words and his example proved that. Jesus loved to talk to his Father in prayer. Now, what happens next here in our study through the Gospels is a rather important lesson on prayer, as Jesus delivers now two parables on that subject. Now, we're in chapter 18 of Luke's Gospel, and we read here as the chapter opens that Jesus told a parable to the effect that they ought always to pray and not lose heart. Now, that ought to grab your attention. Jesus is about to teach them and us how to live without losing heart. Now, the first parable begins at verse 2. In a certain city, there was a judge who neither feared God nor respected man. And there was a widow in that city who kept coming to him and saying, "Give me justice against my adversary." Now, let me tell you this. This widow has several things against her. She's been mistreated in some way, which is why she's seeking justice. As a widow, she doesn't have a husband to represent her. And in these days, a woman wasn't even allowed to present evidence in a court of law anyway. Furthermore, it's likely that she has very little influence here and even less money to mount a case. And now, to top it all off, Jesus just described the judge as a crooked judge. He neither feared God nor respected mankind. Now, it would seem that this woman doesn't stand a chance. But Jesus describes this widow as one little persistent woman. She comes to the judge over and over again, asking for justice and relief. Now, the problem is he doesn't let her in the office, he doesn't answer his door, and he doesn't pick up the phone. He ignores her, he avoids her at all costs, but she just won't let up. And finally, the judge gives in just to get this woman off his back and out of his courtroom. Well, now with that, the Lord says here in verse 6, "Hear what the unrighteous judge says, and will not God give justice to his elect who cry to him day and night? Will he delay long over them?" Now, listen, beloved, Jesus is not using this crooked judge as a picture of our Heavenly Father. Jesus isn't giving us a comparison. He's giving us a contrast between that crooked judge and our Heavenly Father. God doesn't have to be badgered with your prayers until he gets so annoyed with you that he gives you whatever you want to get you off his back. See, the point of this parable is that our Heavenly Father is so unlike this crooked judge that he is always available. He is always respectful. He will always do what is absolutely right and just. In fact, Jesus says here in verse 8, "He will give justice to them speedily." So here's the point. Keep praying. Don't lose heart. keep praying, especially for God's kingdom of righteousness to come. It may be yet some time before that occurs. When it does, we're all going to say, you know, it seemed like it was taking forever. But now here we are in the kingdom in that future day, and we're going to say, wow, where'd the time go? And all along the way, we'll be able to see that God was at work in our lives for good. Now, this parable is followed up by a question that's directly related to the second coming of Jesus. When Jesus arrives in that future day, he comes back to establish his kingdom on earth. Jesus says here in verse 8, "When the Son of Man comes, will he find faith on earth?" Literally, he's saying, will he find the faith when he comes back? Will there be people believing in him? And the answer is absolutely yes. You see, even after the church is raptured and the tribulation period begins, millions of people over the next 7 years from every tongue, tribe, and nation, the book of Revelation records, are going to place their faith in Christ. It's going to be a worldwide revival, so to speak, even though they're suffering through these dark days of judgment. Now, what will they need to do to survive those discouraging days of the tribulation? How will they not lose heart? Well, through persistent prayer as they await the second coming of Christ, just as you and I wait for the rapture of the church today. Now, keep this in mind while the first parable is addressed to Jesus' disciples. He's now going to give a second parable that's directed to self-righteous unbelievers, those who are trusting in themselves, assuming that they're living a good enough life to be right with God. Well, Jesus presents another contrast here, and this time it's between two men. And these two men are both praying in the temple. Jesus says here in verse 10, "Two men went up into the temple to pray, one a Pharisee, and the other a tax collector." Now, as far as the Jewish people are concerned, in general, tax collectors had no right to pray at all. They were the big sinners of the day, the scum of the earth. They had collaborated with the Romans to take advantage of their own Jewish people, to tax them. They purchased that right from the Roman government to tax their fellow Jews, and then they would raise the tax amount above what Rome required, and then these tax collectors could line their own pockets. So what's a tax collector doing praying in the temple? He doesn't belong in there. The other man is a Pharisee. Well, that's an upstanding, moral, religious leader in the community as far as the people are concerned. The Pharisee has every right to pray to God. He ought to have his little niche in the temple just for him. They assumed that if a tax collector prayed, you know, God would be holding his nose. But if a Pharisee prayed, God would be opening his arms. And so, the Pharisee's praying here in verse 11, "God, I thank you that I'm not like other men, extortioners, unjust, adulterers, or even like this tax collector. I fast twice a week. I give tithes of all that I get." Let me tell you something. This isn't a prayer meeting. This is a brag session. He's patting himself on the back. He's saying, "Lord, look at how lucky you are to have somebody like me on your side." This Pharisee's prayer is really the reading of his spiritual resume, his religious resume, his long list of good works. Well, now Jesus lets us listen in on the tax collector who prays, and it's a much shorter prayer. Verse 13. "But the tax collector, standing far off, would not even lift up his eyes to heaven, but beat his breast, saying, 'God be merciful to me, a sinner.'" Now, he's not comparing himself to that Pharisee over there. He's comparing himself to the holiness of God. The Pharisee is bragging. The tax collector is begging. "God be merciful to me, a sinner." You see, my friend, only when you've left your spiritual resume behind and recognize that you have nothing to offer a holy God, only when you come to Him that way can you receive salvation as His gift of grace to you. Jesus says here in verse 14, I tell you, this man, that is the tax collector, went down to his house justified rather than the other. For everyone who exalts himself will be humbled, but the one who humbles himself will be exalted. The tax collector, well, he went down to his house justified. Justified means to be declared righteous. It's actually a legal term for that judge declaring you innocent and rapping his gavel on the desk saying case closed. See, the Pharisee tried to justify himself before God. The tax collector was justified by God himself. Let me tell you, you can't trust in yourself and trust in God at the same time. But when you trust in God alone, you experience justification, forgiveness, a right standing with God. Now, both of these parables here are about prayer. But they're about more than just prayer. You see, your prayers reflect your attitude, your relationship with the Lord. Do you want to lose heart in life? Well, then focus on yourself. Pray in a way that attempts to cover up your sin. Pray in a way that tries to impress other people. Maybe even try to impress God. Do you want to live in such a way that you do not lose heart? Well, then pray honestly, transparently, persistently, humbly, as you trust in God alone. Well, until our next wisdom journey, beloved, may the grace of the Lord Jesus Christ and the love of God and the fellowship of the Holy Spirit be with you all. Amen.
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1: My superpower is teaching little kids how to read. 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We're Venture Church, 3401 South Alameda, and we are under Pastor Gloria and David Fajardo. 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We just want to get Christian-based curriculum out there so that they can get excited about learning about Jesus and learning to read and do math and all the wonderful things. 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
3: Vindication is a legal term that refers to the act of clearing someone of blame or suspicion. In British Columbia, vindication can be relevant in criminal cases where a person has been wrongly accused or convicted of a crime. The legal system in British Columbia allows for appeals and reviews of criminal cases to ensure that justice is served and innocent individuals are vindicated. Additionally, in civil cases, vindication may be sought by a plaintiff who has been wronged by a defendant and seeks to clear their name and reputation. There are some wonderful promises in God's Word. I remember a man who had become a follower of Jesus in his early 80s. He knew nothing about God's Word, but after coming to know Jesus, he was reading God's Word voraciously. Every Sunday after church, as I was greeting people at the door, he would tell me about another promise he had read that week, and then he would ask me, "Is that promise for me?" I would assure him each week that it was indeed for him, and he would just walk away smiling and shaking his head. God's promises are for God's people, and listen to one that David speaks about in Psalm 135:14. "For the Lord will vindicate his people and have compassion on his servants." The context here is David reminding the Israelites that just as God had delivered them and defeated their enemies over and over again, he would continue to do so for those who love him, even for us who have been grafted into his covenant promises. No matter what you are facing, if you belong to him through faith in Jesus, he will vindicate you. I'm Bob Beasley, and these have been Words from the Heart.
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5: We are so used to not being punished. We are so accustomed to grace that we abuse it. And whenever God does do what is just, we think he's unjust. That's how confused we are. And that's how we despise the goodness of God.
6: Welcome to Grace to You Weekend, the Bible teaching ministry of John MacArthur. I'm your host, Phil Johnson. Perhaps you've read passages like 1 Samuel 15, where God commands Israel to slaughter the Amalekite people, and you wonder, how could a good God wipe out an entire nation? What is carnage like that doing in the Bible? To understand divine wrath and to see why you and I deserve judgment as much as the Amalekites, stay here as John MacArthur continues his series from Romans 2. It's a look at the reasons God will ultimately judge the world and why those who don't know the Lord will be without excuse. That's the title of John's study. And with today's lesson, here is John MacArthur.
5: Now let me ask a question and then answer it. How can people question God's goodness? How can they do it? Answer. By seeing history from the wrong perspective. Let me show you. We're experiencing God's goodness. We're experiencing God's grace. God's mercy. And then we go back to the Old Testament, right? And we start reading the Old Testament and we read about all these amazing things that God does. He turns Lot's wife into a pillar of salt because she looked backwards. You say, the poor lady, I mean, the whole place is burning up. I mean, it's so hard to resist the peak. I mean, it isn't a mortal sin. She just went zap, out of existence. I mean, it seems so arbitrary. I mean, so why that? And we say, what kind of a God is this cruel and whimsical kind of punishment? And what about when he called for the extermination of every Canaanite? Kill every man, every woman? Look at Leviticus chapter 10. Aaron had two sons. Oh, he was so proud of those two boys, Nadab and Abihu. Any father would be. And you know what? They were going to be priests. What a great thing. They were going to be priests. And guess what day this was? Leviticus 10. Get this. This was their ordination. And they went in there and they took the censer that the priests used and they put fire in and they put incense in and they offered strange fire before the Lord, which he commanded them not. They messed around. They were so excited about being a priest that they just took some liberty and they went in there and did some kind of a thing that was not what they were supposed to do. And there went out fire from the Lord and devoured them and they died before the Lord. People say, God is just too severe. I mean, if things kind of go along, and every once in a while, whack, somebody just dies. It seems like it's so arbitrary and so whimsical and so capricious. He kills one, lets someone else live. And he doesn't always enforce the death penalty in some cases, but he does enforce it in others. Two young boys, get all excited and do some kind of foolish thing. We really don't know what they did, but some kind of foolish thing in there, and they die, and David commits fornication and adultery, and he lives. Now listen. If you look, watch this, at the Old Testament, with the New Testament in view, you're going to get confused. Because we live in an aura of the goodness and mercy and grace of God. And if you go back from that perspective, you're going to get all confused in the Old Testament. The problem is, we feel that God is unjust because we are comparing his justice with his mercy, not his mercy with his law. Let me show you what I mean. We have to go back to creation. You cannot look at the Old Testament from the New Testament. You have to look at the Old Testament from the creation. Now, God said this. In the day you eat of the fruit of the tree, you shall surely what? Die. When God created, he said, you sin, you die. The New Testament reiterates the wages of sin is what? Death. The soul that sinneth, said Ezekiel, it shall die. In creation, all sin was a capital offense. Any sin, God had a right to kill. Now think of it this way. God made man freely. Created man of his own choice, freely. He made man to glorify him. He made man to radiate his image. He made man to manifest his person, but man rebelled. Now, if God freely made man, and God freely gave man his life, and God freely gave man the conditions to continue that life, and man chose to violate that, then God had every right in the world to take that life back, right? After all, he gave it freely. Whenever we sin, we are striking a blow at God's sovereign character. We are misrepresenting his image and his intention for us. We are insulting God. And does not he who freely gave life have the right to freely take it back? If he gave the conditions and we violated them? Is that unfair? No. No, he gave the conditions. That would be just. He has every right to take back the life he gave when that life violates his conditions. Okay, Adam and Eve ate. Let me ask you a question. Did they die? No. No, they didn't die. Did they get justice? No. What'd they get? Mercy. And at the moment that Adam and Eve sinned,
7: God's mercy was activated. And you know what else was activated? The plan of the cross. Because as soon as God was merciful to sinners, somebody had to take his justice, right? And the cross became a fixed reality. So originally, every sin, now stay with me, every sin required death. Is it unjust by God's law to take the life of the rebel to whom God has been so good? No. But God didn't exercise his justice. He was merciful to Adam and Eve. Now listen to me. By the time you come to the Mosaic law, you only have 30 to 35 capital offenses. That is not cruel and unusual punishment. That is an amazing reduction in the severity of God's judgment, isn't it? Because originally it was any sin, and now it's just 30 to 35 of them. And who knows how many thousands there are. God is so merciful, but by the time he gets to the Mosaic era, he's reduced it to 30 to 35. And you know something else? Even in the case of those 30 to 35, there were times when God did not enact his justice. There were times when the people of Israel did all of those things and God spared their lives. He was merciful. Wherever there was adultery in a marriage, there was supposed to be death. But because they were so adulterous all the time, God permitted them to divorce as a gracious, merciful alternative. And they were to die for idolatry. But how many times did God forgive that idolatry? And how many times was he merciful? They were to die when they were committing fornication. But how many times did God show his patience? They were to die when they murdered. But how many times did God seem to overlook it? He was so patient. So patient. Now you see, beloved, that is the point. If you compare the Old Testament with the original created standard, the Old Testament is full of mercy. Now listen to me. But we are so used to mercy. We are so used to grace. We are so accustomed to getting away with our sin. We are so used to not being punished. We are so accustomed to grace that we abuse it. And whenever God does do what is just, we think he's unjust. That's how confused we are. And that's how we despise the goodness of God. When God knocks down in death Ananias and Sapphira, we say, well, how can God be so cruel? When the fact is, how could anybody else in that congregation stay alive? They were all sinners. You see, we so trade on God's mercy, and we're so used to abusing God's grace that we are offended if God isn't merciful. Isn't that? That's the truth. He chooses times not to be merciful. You say, well, I still don't understand why he does it. Listen, I'll tell you why. Because it's so bad now, and we trade so much on his mercy and abuse his grace so badly now that if he didn't give us those frequent examples of his justice, imagine how much more we would trade on his mercy without any fear of repercussion. The reason that God from time to time takes a life and comes down in severe judgment is because periodically throughout the flow of redemptive history, he has to illustrate what should happen to bring us back to our senses because we are so accustomed to his mercy. If we didn't have examples of the consequence of sin, we would go on blissfully trading without a thought on his mercy. Look with me at 1 Corinthians 10, and I think I can illustrate this truth to you. 1 Corinthians 10:8 talks about the people who committed fornication. And when they committed fornication, God took the life of 23,000 of them. Why? Why did God kill 23,000 idolatrous fornicating people? Why? Verse 11. All these things happened unto them for what? examples and are written for our admonition, who are living at the end of the age, so that when we think we stand, we had better take heed lest we what? Fall. So why are there throughout the Old Testament and even into the New, why are there those illustrations of God's instantaneous wrath? They're examples. And God does those to show us what should happen to all of us and to build in our hearts attitudes of thanksgiving. Every day I live, I should say, thank you, God. Thank you for being so merciful and overlooking the sin today that should have caused my death and eternal judgment. I'll tell you, we would never tolerate the insubordination that God tolerates. We tread on His mercy, even with these examples. Can you imagine if there weren't these examples, what would happen? Look at Luke 13. I think this is so graphic. Luke 13, verse 1. Powerful passage. There were present at that season some that told him. Now, some people come to Jesus and they tell him something. And they tell him about the Galileans whose blood Pilate had mingled with their sacrifices. Now, some Galileans came down apparently to the temple, and they were Jews, and they came into the temple to offer their sacrifices. And there they were doing their religious activity, and Pilate moved into the temple and slaughtered them, so that the blood pouring out of their bodies was actually mingled with the blood of their sacrifices. Right in the time they were worshiping their God, he slaughtered them right on the altar. And the people are crowding around Jesus, and they're not asking about Pilate's cruelty. They're asking about God's justice. And they're saying, what about that? Well, I mean, what about those Galileans and Pilate, that pagan, that desecrated person comes in and slaughters them in the midst of their sacrifice. I mean, how can God allow that? And I think what they're saying is, were they super wicked? Were they super sinners? Were they more vile than everybody else? I mean, why did they suffer that way? Where was God? I mean, was God off saying, oh, I forgot about those Galileans in there, and Pilate got them before I could think about it? Or was God saying, you're more wicked than everybody else, and you're going to get it right here with your phony religious activity going on? And Jesus answering said unto them, are you thinking that these Galileans were sinners worse than all the other Galileans because they suffered such things? I mean, do you think that the reason this happened to them is because they deserved it more than anybody else? Nay, I tell you, and unless you repent, you'll likewise perish. Ooh, see what he said? He said, they are any worse than you, and unless you repent, you're going to get the same thing. They were examples. They got justice as an illustration of what all the rest of them were going to get if they didn't repent. They weren't worse than anybody else. They were chosen examples that God elected to use as illustrations. Back to verse 5, Romans 2. If you refuse God's goodness, if you refuse to be led to repentance by His goodness, if you will not come to thank Him and to come to Christ, then your hard and unconverted heart is just piling up wrath, and you may be surviving now, but in the day of wrath, when the fullness of wrath is revealed in the righteous judgment of God at the great white throne, it's going to break loose on you. The ones who are not repenting are piling up a storehouse of sin and judgment laid up little by little. Oh, what an illusion. Because God is merciful, people think it's all going fine, you see? And instead of being driven to repentance over God being so kind to them as sinners, they think because things are going well, that they're really okay and they're fine and everything is wonderful. What an illusion. And so they tread on His mercy only to wind up someday with His full fury. The phrase a hard and impenitent heart, I think, is interesting. The word hard there is sclerotes. We get sclerosis from it, hardening of the arteries, arteriosclerosis, or sclerosis of the liver as well.
5: Hardening of the arteries may take you to the grave, but hardening of the heart will take you to hell. And then he calls it an impenitent, a non-repentant, unconverted, unchanged heart. Ezekiel talked about the fact that the people had a stony heart, Ezekiel 36:26. In Ezekiel 3, verse 7, he talks about Israel's being hard-hearted. Jesus talked about hard hearts. Matthew 19:8, Mark 3:5, Mark 6:52, Mark 8:17, John 12:40. So men face the truth. You can tread on mercy now, and you will receive fury in the future. Or you can see mercy for what it is, and be grateful, and come in a repentant heart to God, and turn to Christ. If the goodness of God toward you is not leading you to repentance, then drop by drop, every sin you commit is filling up a reservoir of God's patience. And it is held together by God's mercy. But someday the dam gets too full and the wall breaks and you will be drowned in an eternal flood of your own sins. But you have an alternative. There in the midst of that is an island of safety. And that island is Calvary. There the Savior is waiting if you come to Him.
6: You're listening to Grace to You Weekend, the Bible teaching ministry of John MacArthur. Today we continued John MacArthur's study on the nature of God's judgment, titled Without Excuse. Well, when judgment is the subject, perhaps what comes to your mind are Old Testament passages where God brings famine and pestilence to his enemies and even wipes out entire nations. The question is there an element of God's judgment in current events? Are tragedies that we see today, tsunamis and earthquakes and mudslides, for example, are those modern-day equivalents of God's judgment in Old Testament times? Here's how John answered that.
8: Well, there is a sense in which the judgments of God in the Old Testament were specific at specific times, and in specific places, and on specific people, in many cases, who had been warned by God through his prophets of what was to come if they didn't repent and believe in him. So, yes, there is a sense in which Old Testament judgments, those specific judgments that God brought after warning people, were indeed unique to that era when God was acting in judgment in very, very special, very pointed, and very focused ways. So in that sense, they were unique. But in the broader sense, all tragedies, all earthquakes, tsunamis, hurricanes, tornadoes, accidents, epidemics, plagues, all of those things are the judgment of God on sin. They may not be the specific judgment of God on an idolatrous nation, but they are all the byproduct of a cursed world, fallen people, sinful people living before a holy God. God has cursed the earth. God has cursed human life because of sin. And so while not specific judgments in the sense that they are immediate, direct, miraculous judgments of specific sinners, yes, in the broad and general sense, what happens in the world on any level that brings about death and catapults people into eternal judgment is, in fact, a form of God's judgment. I said that when I was being interviewed on Larry King after 9/11, that while this is not God's specific judgment on the people in the towers as if they were the worst people in the world, this is an illustration of what will happen to all sinners. They will die, they will perish, and they will experience not just the physical judgment of God, but his eternal judgment as well. And sinners need to prepare by turning to Christ.
9: 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God's word promises victory for all who are in Christ. 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Now for our entire staff, I'm Phil Johnson with a question. 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Will that get you closer to heaven? Consider that next week as John MacArthur continues his study called Without Excuse with another half hour of unleashing God's truth one verse at a time on Grace to You Weekend.
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16: Hannah was scrolling on her phone one afternoon. A post appeared that caught her attention. She didn't know then that it would change her life. I'm Bonnie Sala with Reset. Here's Hannah's story in her own words. I became a Christian a few years ago, and my life began to take a completely different direction. I grew up in a broken family. My father was an alcoholic. My mother found comfort in white magic, and we struggled economically. 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At that church, Hannah experienced something she'd rarely known in her life, the love of others. 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I became part of a Christian community where I experienced God's love and the love of people for the first time in my life, she shared. Deciding to follow Jesus came at a cost. My family will not take me back because of my decision to follow Jesus, but the leaders and believers have been taking care of me ever since. God has given Hannah a new family. 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
19: 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Equipping the Saints is a radio outreach from Equipping Bible Church in Greer, South Carolina. And our teacher is Greg Lundstedt, pastor of Equipping Bible Church. And Greg, for the past couple of weeks, we've been in this small book of Haggai. It's only two chapters long, but it is filled with powerful truth for us today.
18: And Dave, you know, Haggai is an awesome book. There is so much truth in this little book that applies to our everyday walk with Christ. Mm. It teaches us, it reproves us, it corrects us, it trains us in righteousness that we would be adequate equipped for every good work. Today we're going to take some time and review what we've learned so far in this amazing little book. If you have a Bible handy, turn to the book of Haggai.
19: Well, thanks, Greg. And if you're new to Equipping the Saints, head over to our website, etsradio.org. 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
14: Well, hopefully today you want to follow the Lord Jesus Christ. And as we look in the Word is focused on those things that God wants His people to know. And we know the gospel is for those who don't believe. We know that when we didn't believe, we heard the gospel and we were brought into a relationship with the living God as He convicted us of sin. And I hope that today that you want to hear the Word of God, because this book of Haggai is for those people who want to follow the Lord. As we'll see in a little bit, they were exiles and they were delivered out of exile in Babylon to go back to Jerusalem to do the Lord's work. And the Lord addresses this group of exiles who wanted to do what God wanted them to do. And yet we see there were all kinds of difficulties, which we'll look at today. But many people will ask, why does God allow evil? Why does He allow the wicked to prosper? Why does He allow all these terrible things to go on? And even we see in Scripture people asking the question, why does God allow the wicked to continue in their ways? We may look at it a little later, but in Psalm 73, the psalmist shares that very truth, where he sees that those who do not know Christ, those who do not follow the Lord, are prospering and don't have a care. And yet those who are following the Lord are suffering. And then that same psalm says, then he entered the sanctuary of the Lord and he understood their end. And you see, we need the Word of God to renew our minds, because we can get focused on the temporal realities and become discouraged. If you think about it, the church is very small. The true church, those who are following Christ. Jesus says the road, the gate is small and the road is narrow that leads to life. And there are few that find it. There are very few true believers in light of the rest of the world. And sometimes we can become discouraged when we see the world prospering and the things that God has called us to do, it doesn't appear as though there's anything going on. And we can be tempted to despise the day of the small things, as we see in Zechariah. But the book of Haggai is a wonderful book because it addresses our wrong conceptions in the context of our sin, so that we will think rightly and endure to the end the work that God has laid forth for us. So would you turn in your Bibles to the book of Haggai, and we're going to, Lord willing, finish up this book today. And it's a short book, and I'm going to review the whole thing today, and we're going to finish that last four verses today.

The prophets for the northern kingdom, such as Isaiah and others, and the prophets for Judah, such as Jeremiah, and when time went forth, were continually proclaiming that Israel needed to repent of their sin or judgment would come, that same judgment that God had declared in Deuteronomy chapter 28 to 30, that if Israel obeyed the Lord, they would be blessed. If they disobeyed the Lord in their covenant with him, they would be cursed and they would eventually be exiled. And sure enough, the northern kingdom was taken into exile by the Assyrians. And then Judah would soon be taken into exile by the Babylonians. And we saw there was three deportations when we went through the book of Ezekiel. And Judah was taken initially at 606 BC, finally culminating in their final deportation to Babylon in 586 BC, where Jerusalem was destroyed, the walls torn down, and the temple was absolutely destroyed. The people were pulled out, those who were left, and taken to Babylon. And now during the 70-year exile that God had predicted through Jeremiah because of their disobedience, we see that God sovereignly brought about a king, King Cyrus, one who would be a deliverer in a sense or as a type, who would set free and declare that the Israelites could go back to Israel in 539 BC when they took over. And then 538, he declared that they could go back. And we see in Ezra chapters 1 through 3, this return of the exiles back to Jerusalem. And then about 50,000, it shows in that portion, devout Jews chose to leave Babylon, in which they had become very comfortable. That was their home. And they left to return to Jerusalem so that they could worship the Lord there. And within a year of their return, they had rebuilt the foundation of the temple that was destroyed, Ezra chapter 3. And unfortunately, we see in Ezra also that due to some very extreme difficulties, an injunction from the Persian Empire and some other difficulties from the Samaritans, they stopped building the temple. The very reason they had left Babylon, the reason they were let out to go by God's sovereign hand, they stopped building it. And then 16 years had gone by. These were a people who would claim to follow the Lord. They left the comfortable area of Babylon in which they had been there as exiles, but had become comfortable. They had been brought out of there to Jerusalem to do the Lord's work. And yet after 16 years, we see that the Lord has to confront them because they've become comfortable again, and they're not about the Lord's business. And that's when we came to the first portion of Haggai. And we looked at this first of four sermons dated exactly in the book of Haggai. And we know the year is now 520 BC from the first verse. And 18 years has gone by since they were let go, and 16 years since they finished the foundation. And we see the first sermon where God called Haggai to address their misplaced priorities. Let's take a look at verse 1. In the second year of Darius the king, on the first day of the sixth month, this is chapter 1, the word of the Lord came by the prophet Haggai to Zerubbabel, the son of Shealtiel, governor of Judah, and Joshua, the son of Jehozadak, the high priest, saying, "Thus says the Lord of hosts, this people says, the time has not come, even the time for the house of the Lord to be rebuilt. Then the word of the Lord came by Haggai the prophet, saying, is it time for you yourselves to dwell in your paneled houses while this house lies desolate?" They were giving all their time and attention to their own lives rather than to the work that they had been delivered from Babylon to do. And the Lord God calls upon them in the next verse to be considering their ways, to look upon their ways intently, to see a few things. One, that they were not about God's business, but secondly, that God's discipline was upon their lives, to realize why it was. Verse 5, "Thou therefore, thus says the Lord of hosts, consider your ways. You have sown much, but harvest little. You eat, but there is not enough to be satisfied. You drink, but there is not enough to become drunk. You put on clothing, but no one is warm enough. And he who earns wages to put them in a purse with holes. Thus says the Lord, consider your ways." Although they had food, wine, and clothing, God was limiting that. He was disciplining them. But it seems like it was sufficient for them. Yet they were not satisfied. You put on clothing, but you're not warm enough. Things were not satisfying them. They had an overwhelming dissatisfaction. They were not filled. And then we saw another symptom. Verse 9, and we'll come back to 8 in a minute. "You look for much, but behold, it comes to little.

0: When you bring it home, I blow it away. Why, declares the Lord of hosts? Because of my house which lies desolate, while each one of you runs to his own house. Therefore, because of you, the sky has withheld its dew, and the earth has withheld its produce. And I called for a drought on the land, and on the mountains, and on the grain, and on the new wine, and on the oil, and on what the ground produces, on men, on cattle, on the labor, on all the labor of your hands. God's disciplinary hand was upon these Israelites because they were not about his business. He had called them out of Babylon to be building up his house. And likewise, we know that those temples prefigured what Christ would do. He tabernacled among us. And we are now the church, the temple of the living God. God dwells in us. And scripture is clear that we are to be about his business. The book of Haggai is not a book about building buildings. It is a book about being about what the Lord has called us to do. And the symbology here prefigures what Christ would do as the temples would ultimately manifest in what the Lord would do as he came and gave himself for us. And then, because of that, dwells in us. And we saw that God was doing this. He was causing a discipline. Consider your ways. God's disciplinary hand is on you. Consider it. He's making your life rough. And we know from Hebrews chapter 12 that God is a gracious God. And if you are a true believer in the Lord Jesus Christ, not an illegitimate son, not one who claims to be but truly isn't, if you are a true child of God, when we sin, God is going to discipline us. He's going to train us through that hard discipline that we would share in his holiness. And so often we forget, and the writer of Hebrews says, you have forgotten the exhortation from Proverbs 3. Whom the Lord loves, he disciplines. We need to not forget the fact that when we are going through difficulties, maybe we are being disciplined by the Lord God. Now, I'm not saying we're to be Job's comforters and point out to everyone who's going through a difficulty, God is disciplining you. We need to understand and consider our own ways in light of Scripture. Are we about the Lord's business? Are we in sin? Whatever it might be, is the Lord disciplining us for those things? And then back in verse 8, we see what the Lord wanted them to do at this time, at 520 BC. Go up to the mountains, bring wood, rebuild the temple, that I may be pleased with it and glorified. That's why we were called out of darkness into light, that God would be pleased and glorified with what Christ does through us. And in this Old Testament picture, they were to be about the work that God called them to do, that he would be pleased and glorified with it. That's what they were to be doing, but they were saying the time has not come yet. It's not time for us to do this. But God says, do you have time to do your own stuff? What about what I've called you to do? So we see our priority too from the New Testament is to be pleasing and glorifying the Lord. And if you are a true believer in the Lord Jesus Christ, that is what he has called us to do. And if you are out your own business day after day after day, you need to examine yourself to see if you're in the faith. But if you are his child and you're about your own business, then he is going to discipline you because he is a gracious, loving God who wants us to share in his holiness, as the writer of Hebrews would say. So then we saw the first portion of the first sermon that God was convicting them of their misplaced priorities. And what was their response? Verse 12, then Zerubbabel, the son of Shealtiel, Joshua, the son of Jehozadak, the high priest with all the remnant of the people, now it's everybody, obeyed the voice of the Lord their God and the words of Haggai the prophet, as the Lord their God had sent him, and all the people showed reverence for the Lord. They feared the Lord and they obeyed him. They heard with the intent of obeying, the Shema, hear, O Israel. It is listening to God with the intent of obeying what you hear. And if you're not here today with the intent to obey what God's word says, then something's wrong in your heart. You've got sin in your life. We come with an open heart to want to obey what God says. And they did. And they feared the Lord. They showed reverence for the Lord. They listened to his word, and their heart was to do what he said. And that's what he wants first of all from us, is the desire, yes, I want to obey. My priorities are wrong. My life is upside down. I've prioritized my own stuff rather than the things of you, the building of your body and the church corporately and individually through the word of God. My priorities have been wrong, Lord, and I am sorry. And they feared the Lord. We see this fearing and reverencing of God's word in Isaiah 66. And just turn there for a minute. Isaiah 66:1. On a side note, Isaiah 66. We see that God was always doing something more than just a temporal, physical house. These temples would prefigure what God would do as he is building up the dwelling place. Isaiah 66:1. Thus says the Lord, heaven is my throne, and the earth is my footstool. Where then is a house you could build for me? And where is the place that I may rest? For my hand made all these things. Thus all these things came into being, declares the Lord. But to this one I will look, to him who is humble and contrite in spirit, and who trembles at my word. Hearing and fearing the word of God. Recognizing that God is speaking through the word, through his word directly or through someone who is sharing the word with you in its right context, who fears him and trembles at his word. Psalm 119:38, establish to thy servant, thy word to thy servant as that which produces reverence for thee. God's word should produce reverence in your life for the living God. They heard the word back in Haggai, and they feared the Lord. And then we saw God's response. Earlier it was this people, and now we see his response to those who intended to obey and feared him and worshiped him. Then we have verse 13. Then Haggai, the messenger of the Lord, back in Haggai 1, spoke by the commission of the Lord to the people, saying, I am with you, declares the Lord. That recognition that God never left them if they were true believers, but that he is now with them in the sense he supports everything they are doing. They are about his business. And if you are a true believer, you're not following the Lord, you're not about his business, God is not with you in those things. But when you trust in the Lord, you confess your sin and you intend to do what is right, God is with you. I am with you, he says, declares the Lord. And then a wonderful thing, God stirred up their spirits to work on the temple. Verse 14, so the Lord stirred up the spirit of Zerubbabel, the son of Shealtiel, governor of Judah, and the spirit of Joshua, the son of Jehozadak, the high priest, and the spirit of all the remnant of the people, and they came and worked on the house of the Lord their God on the 24th day of the sixth month in the second year of Darius the king. They started to obey the Lord. They went to work on what he had declared they were to do. He empowered them to do so. We see in a parallel prophet, Zechariah, not by night nor by power, but by thy spirit, declares the Lord, is the spirit of God that enabled them to do the work of God when they chose and desired to obey the Lord. And we see that. And for us, I believe God says through his word, what is the condition of my house? Well, certainly we don't have a physical temple right now, do we? It was always symbolic for God's dwelling place. It would prefigure and point to that as the Word became flesh and tabernacled among us. And we know that we are the temple of the living God. Scripture makes it clear that God dwells in his people. So what is the condition of his house? What is the condition of his house corporately as a body? Are we hearing and fearing the Lord God? Are we obeying his word? And what is the condition of us individually? Are we allowing the word on a day-to-day, moment-by-moment basis to build us up and to direct us and guide us into what God would be glorified and pleased with? What's the condition of your house? What's the condition of his house? What's the condition? Is there any sin in your lives? Are you about your own priorities? If you live your life thinking about what you got to do next rather than, Lord, what should I do next? If you live your life thinking about the things you must do apart from trusting the Lord and letting him direct you through his word as you plan your way. If you live your life apart from walking with the Lord, you need to consider your ways. Consider your ways. Are you about the Lord's business for his glory and that he would be pleased? Now, as usual, here we see there are times that we decide to, okay, I'm wrong. I've been about my own stuff. I'm wrong, Lord. And this happens to us on a small scale and a large scale. Some of you on a large scale need to consider your ways. You're not about the Lord's business. But then a lot of us, all of us, on a small scale every day are tempted to not be about what the Lord wants us to do. And then we decide, okay, Lord, I'm sorry. And we reverence and fear and we confess it. And we say, okay, I want to do what you want me to do. And we step out and do it by his power and strength. And sure enough, within a little while, we start to look at what we see and we can become discouraged. And that's exactly what happens in chapter 2. A little less than a month has gone by, and these people who have decided to be about God's work, and they are doing it, are now tempted to be discouraged as their eyes are pulled off of what God is truly doing. On the 21st of the 7th month, chapter 2, Haggai, the word of the Lord came by Haggai the prophet, speak, saying, speak now to Zerubbabel, the son of Shealtiel, governor of Judah, and to Joshua, the son of Jehozadak, the high priest, and to the remnant of all the people, saying, who is left among you who saw this temple in its former glory? And how does it seem now? Does it seem to you like nothing in comparison? God is saying, who was among you who saw Solomon's grand, wonderful temple, and who and sees this one now? How does it look in comparison? Well, in reality, it was a pretty shabby temple in comparison. The temple they were working on was called Zerubbabel's temple, as we would see. You have Solomon's temple, then Zerubbabel's temple, then Herod fixes it up and makes the Herod's temple, we see. And we have this shabby work, at least it appears from the outside. And evidently the old timers who we saw in Ezra, who were crying over the temple being built while everyone else was praising the Lord, they were probably very discouraged and probably discouraging those who were doing the work. You're now about God's business, and it doesn't look that great. It actually looks pretty shabby. It doesn't look like God is doing anything. You're obeying the Lord with your family, and it doesn't look like God's doing anything. You're obeying the Lord in the church. It doesn't look like he's doing anything. And you are tempted to be discouraged when someone comes along with the perfect family, right? You're tempted to be discouraged, or whatever it is. But you're being obedient. But yet your eyes are pulled off onto what you see rather than what God has said. And we're going to see that they needed to be renewed in their minds.
1: 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And Greg, as we took time today to review what we've learned thus far in this book, I was reminded that, you know, our purity, both spiritual purity and physical purity, are really key components, vital components of a life that God blesses.
0: You know, Dave, that's true. And there's really no shortcutting the process of sanctification. Mm. It requires obedience and a single-minded focus and dedication to living according to God's word in the context of faith in the God of the word. Indeed, when we choose to live in obedience in the context of faith in Jesus, we will find ourselves in the place of spiritual blessing, experiencing life that is truly life. Mm. Now, the opposite is true as well. When we live disobedient lives, we will not experience his blessing in our relationship with him. Rather, we will experience frustration, disappointment, failure, and although nothing can separate us from God's love, if we're living disobedient lives, our relationship with him is absolutely hindered. Mm-hmm. Now, if you're feeling distant, frustrated, wondering where God is, Perhaps you need to consider your ways in light of the Word of God to see if your heart has strayed from the truth that you know and from the God of the truth, and turn in repentance to the Lord. It's not too late to make a correction. Do it today. You'll be so glad you did.
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4: It's Friday, September 25th, 2026, and from Dallas, Texas, this is World Missionary Evangelism on the Air. 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That definition sounds simple, but the fact is many people today do not have a will, and we all need one. 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

0: Welcome back. Today is Friday, and I'm joined again by our special guest, Dora, World Missionary Evangelism Communications Supervisor. Welcome, Dora, to the program.
1: Thank you so much.
0: Dora is very knowledgeable, and she knows what's going on. Sometimes people will call here to the ministry, and by chance, you will answer the phone, Dora.
1: Yes.
0: And you'll have an opportunity to pray with them, to share about what God is doing.
1: I enjoy talking with the people who call in and praying with them or helping answer questions or, you know, any way that I can be of assistance, I want to do that.
0: Amen, amen. We've had people call in. They want to know a little bit more about the ministry.
1: Yes,
0: want to know who we are, what we do.
1: And we welcome that.
0: Amen. We're transparent here. It's an open letter. We have nothing to hide. At the end of the day, this is bigger than us. It's about doing the work of God.
1: Yes. And it's all about the work of God.
0: And that's our final accountability, is to the Lord.
1: Yes.
0: We'll be held accountable to the Lord for everything that's being done and everything we didn't do.
1: Yes.
0: So we want to do the most we can do for the gospel. At the end of the day, Dora, it comes back to the children.
1: Yes.
0: Matthew chapter 19, verse 13 says, "Then were there brought unto him little children, that he should put his hands on them and pray." He loved the children.
1: "Let the children come unto me," he said.
0: And that's been at the heart of this ministry. Tell us a little bit about today, Dora, about child sponsorship. What is child sponsorship? And what does that mean in the life of a child?
1: A lot of these children come to us from terrible backgrounds, from abuse or neglect, such poverty that they have absolutely nothing, and they don't know what a life is like with three solid meals every day. And so when they come to us, we are able to feed them and give them better clothing and shoes and an education, their school supplies, their school uniform, and show them love and show them that there are people who care for them. That is something that they are not used to most of the time.
0: Life is hard in these countries.
1: Yes.
0: And to make it easier on these children.
1: Yes.
0: Let them know that they're loved and that God loves them. All this is done in God's name.
1: Yes.
0: All this is done for the glory of God.
1: Yes. And those that care for the children,
0: amen,
1: the teachers, and all of those surrounding the children, let them know that they are loved and that God loves them. These teachers are able to take the children and share with them the gospel of Jesus Christ. And that's the most important thing that they can do for them. They teach them the arithmetic and spelling as well, but they also teach them about the Word of God. And that is so important.
0: Amen.
1: When they learn that there is someone who really loves and cares for them, it brings joy to their hearts and to their faces.
0: Amen. Sponsoring a child has results. It's the gift that keeps on giving.
1: Yes.
0: We've seen it because World Missionary Evangelism has been doing this for over 50 years.
1: Yes.
0: This isn't something that we started yesterday. This isn't something that we have no experience in. We've seen it work.
1: Yes.
0: And we've seen what this does in the life of a child. We have thousands of children that are success stories because of child sponsorship.
1: Yes. Through the years, those who have come through our doors, through our schools and our homes, they are success stories. They are now doctors and lawyers, citizens in their communities.
0: A couple of years ago, Dora, I ran into a pastor friend of mine, and I didn't really know his background. And he was so happy because his son will now be a pastor, and he's a third-generation pastor. Well, he shares to me the story on how it all began. His father came from one of the World Missionary Evangelism homes. And now, three generations later, people are being reached.
1: Yes, it continues on from one generation to the next. And the people who bless these children with their sponsorship, the blessings go both ways, because it blesses the child. It also blesses the sponsor. And you can't outgive God. He will bless you for blessing these little children. Children are loved by God. They're a heartbeat of God. And to bless a little child, you can't get anything better.
0: Many decades ago, our founder, Dr. Johnny Douglas, was presented with seven children.
1: Yes.
0: Seven orphan children. Yes. And he didn't walk away from them. He didn't turn them away. No. He responded to the need.
1: He took them in.
0: And he was our first sponsor. He was the first to sponsor these children.
1: He got people to take care of the children. Yeah. They would have someone to care for them. And these people who care for these children, they also need sponsorship. But the children is the most important thing in their lives. They love those children, and they want what's best for them.
0: Amen.
1: These children are such a blessing to all of us here.
0: Dora, it always comes back to child sponsorship. We were presented this need when the ministry was birthed, when God first put this call on Dr. Douglas's life. He didn't walk away from the children. And there's no way that we can walk away from these children today. There's a beautiful little boy. There's a beautiful little girl waiting for your sponsorship, waiting for your support. Please, let's help bring the love of Jesus to these children.
1: Yes.
0: And that we're there for them in this difficult time. Many of these areas are very impoverished. Many of these areas are very ravished because of war, because of disasters, and they need help. And these children need help. So Ace is going to come, and he's going to give you some information on how you can help us through child sponsorship. How you can help us change the life of this child. How you can help us reach these children and reach this generation for Jesus Christ. Father, we thank you today for our World Missionary Evangelism family. And we ask your blessing upon them today in Jesus' name. Amen.
2: 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Animals, road trips, riddles, knock-knock jokes, they're all here in this wonderful book by Chantel Grace. 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
1: Hello and welcome to Farm Bureau Roundup. The season of change has finally arrived as the long, hot, dry summer turns into what farmers and ranchers hope is a cooler, wetter autumn. Plus, the citrus harvest is beginning soon in the Texas Rio Grande Valley. Here's more from our team of Roundup reporters.
2: We are still a ways off from when we'll see anything like official numbers, but we can already tell that crop production is down significantly in the Texas Panhandle this year. I'm James Hunt in Amarillo, and I'll have that story.
3: The fall armyworm is a common pest of Bermuda grass and many other crops in North and Central Texas. Given their immense appetite and great numbers, fall armyworms can damage entire fields in a few days. I'm Dr. Vanessa Olson from Overton.
4: Starting to cool down a little bit here in the hill country of Texas. This is John Begnaud. We're going to talk about the important task of planting trees, which ones we choose, where we put them, and the time of year to do it. So please join me as we talk about trees of Texas.
1: For farmers in the Texas Panhandle, the weather this summer has been anything but cooperative. Here's a report from James Hunt in Amarillo.
2: Harvest is underway in the Texas Panhandle, and most of the corn, in fact, is already out of the field. But Texas A&M AgriLife agronomist Kevin Heflin says the results are not good.
5: There was a lot of corn that when it went to pollinate or silking, it essentially terminated, and it either didn't make kernels or it didn't even make a cob. So there's a lot of producers that took a big hit on that because their crop really just didn't make. So if it was going for grain, they just went ahead and cut it for silage.
2: And we probably shouldn't be too optimistic about the outcome for other crops like cotton and sorghum. I asked Heflin for a ballpark estimate of how much production has been lost due to weather conditions this season.
5: If I had to guess, I would say anywhere between 40 and 50%, just as a guess, was probably lost. From these extreme temperatures, everybody goes back to 2011. You know, that was the worst year ever. And to me, this year has been really no different than 2011. We probably still had close to 50 days over 100. Back in August, I'd looked at the weather, and we'd already, from June to mid-August, we'd had 17 days over 103. Our total rainfall, or I shouldn't say rainfall, it's really just moisture. From now till last October is about 6 inches in the Amarillo area.
2: In reference to that time frame, Kevin Heflin of AgriLife mentioned the official totals for October through August show Amarillo receiving just 47% of normal precipitation over that 11-month period. But here's some encouragement. The National Weather Service says we have strong potential for above normal precipitation in the Panhandle over the next 3 months. Although nothing's guaranteed, Joanne Kulin with the Weather Service's Amarillo office says we could even get a lot of snow.
6: Most of our El Ninos and stronger El Ninos do tend to favor above normal snowfall, and even some of those higher end snowfall amounts. Three of the top five strongest El Nino events for the Texas Panhandle have seen 200 to 300% of our normal snowfall. And again, a reminder, our normal snowfall is about 16, 17 inches in Amarillo.
2: Last winter, Amarillo's snowfall total was just 4.6 inches. For Farm Bureau Roundup in Amarillo, I'm James Hunt.
1: Farmers and ranchers are on the lookout for fall armyworms in North and Central Texas. Dr. Vanessa Olson reports from Overton on management of these very destructive pests.
3: Fall armyworms are primarily identifiable by two features. The head will have apparent white markings that form an upside-down Y pattern. The second feature is the last couple of segments of the caterpillar will have black bumps that form a square or rectangle. Fall armyworms are very small at first, cause little plant damage, and as a result, often go unnoticed. They live for 2 to 4 weeks, depending on the temperature, and full-grown larvae are about 1 to 1.5 inches long. Fall armyworms survive and develop better in areas with fertilized or well-watered grasses, which can lead to outbreak scenarios. Multiple generations can occur in a short period of time. Hay fields with dense canopy and vigorous growth are often more susceptible to armyworm infestations. Producers should look for fall armyworms feeding in the crop canopy during the late evening and early morning and during cool, cloudy weather. When fields are wet with dew, armyworms can stick to producers' boots or equipment while moving through the field. For producers, the key to managing fall armyworms is frequent inspection of fields to detect infestations. Freshly emerged caterpillars will begin to feed on the leaves and make small transparent areas, giving the grass a frosted appearance. As they grow and molt, caterpillars will begin to consume the entire leaf. During their final 2 to 3 days of feeding, when they are 1 to 1.5 inches in length, armyworms consume 80% of their total diet. The density of armyworms sufficient to justify insecticide treatment depends on the stage of crop growth and the value of the crop. Infestations of more than 2 armyworms, 1/2 inch or longer, per square foot may justify an insecticide application. If a producer's field is near harvest, an early harvest rather than insecticide treatment is an option. Insecticide applications should be made early in the morning or late in the evening if possible to ensure caterpillars encounter the insecticide. During the hotter parts of the day, caterpillars may be out of the canopy, therefore avoiding maximum insecticide exposure. This is Dr. Vanessa Olson with Texas A&M AgriLife Extension in Overton for the Texas Farm Bureau Roundup.
1: Now that autumn has officially arrived, what is the outlook for Texas livestock forages and pastures? Tracy Tomasik is a livestock specialist with the Texas Farm Bureau.
7: You can go across the whole state of Texas and find consistently tough conditions when you're looking at pastures and forage quality. The drought and the lack of rainfall, but also the intense heat that has just hung on for weeks and weeks on end, has really made it difficult for farmers and ranchers to manage through with a high-quality forage base out in the pastures. There's been a lot of supplemental hay already being taken out into pastures, and there's still some need to bale up a fall and maybe even a winter-type crop for hay and feedstocks of that nature.
1: Those comments from Texas Farm Bureau livestock specialist Tracy Tomasik. The citrus harvest is about to start in the Texas Rio Grande Valley. Texas Citrus Mutual President Dale Mernon joins me now. Dale, what is the situation in the valley with the annual harvest underway soon?
8: Yeah, we're excited. Production's been fighting its way back since that 2001 freeze and drought and hurricanes and one calamity after another. We were a little over 6 million total cartons last year, and we expect to be probably 10 to 15% better than that this year.
1: Now, the harvest will begin in earnest in early October. What particular citrus will be harvested at that time?
8: You know, we've got some navel oranges that are already ready that we could arguably start, but we'll hold off for just a little bit, get started in October with grapefruit and those navel oranges. I think the big story for us here, Tom's been this El Nino. This has been one of the most brutal summers I can remember. Now, we talk about flash droughts and cute little catchphrases lately. All I know is it's been extremely hot and dry. It's been a tough summer to get through.
1: Yes, like it has across most of Texas, and certainly the water situation down there in the valley has always been of critical concern for growers. So talk about how they got through this summer with that situation.
8: We've made it through in spite of no rain. I think we're okay there. In the case of early oranges, we're having some sizing difficulties through the hot summer September weather here this month, and we'd hope for a little cooler pattern, maybe some rains, try to get some size to some of those oranges and grapefruit for a little better maturity going into, you know, our good November, December month.
1: Yes, you mentioned El Nino, the delayed El Nino. Most meteorologists are saying now that the El Nino is going to really take effect sometime in maybe late fall into the winter time.
8: Yeah, I've seen various forecasts on that. I know here in McAllen we had, oh gosh, almost 60 straight days over 100 degrees.
1: Yes, certainly that is extremely hot and extremely long to have that type of temperatures. At this point, everything is geared up to get into the groves and start harvest in earnest here in a few weeks.
8: Yeah, I'm looking forward to it. I think quality's good in spite of the drought, and things are looking up for Texas citrus. We're glad to be back in the marketplace. place.
1: What about the labor situation when it comes to the harvest at this time?
8: The labor situation is getting worse every year. It's getting harder and harder and harder to have a stable workforce. H-2A is you know, has its problems and paperwork, things that we all go to Washington and try to work on, and we hope that things like G.T. Thompson's bill comes to pass. Get a little more common sense in some of these practices so we can have a more stable and steady workforce for all of us.
1: And certainly the situation with Mexico in regards to making water payments under the 1944 treaty is high on growers' minds as well.
8: Always is, always is. Some things never change, they say. Mexico's still behind in debt, a little over 900,000 acre feet of water, which obviously we could surely use. Right now, we're keeping an eye on some of those hurricanes over on the Pacific side for rain events up in the state of Chihuahua. So maybe Mexico will let go of some of what they owe us already.
1: Yeah, the tropical season from the Atlantic Basin has been very quiet this year. So certainly valley producers didn't get any rain from any of those systems.
8: No, it's been brutal. Just a brutal, brutal summer. Been doing this for 30, 40 years, and this is one of the toughest ones.
1: So the harvest will start in early October, and about how long will it last?
8: Typically, we'll try to wrap it up the end of May, and hopefully that'll be the case again this year, barring good harvest weather, etc.
1: That is Dale Murden in the Rio Grande Valley. He is president of Texas Citrus Mutual. Fall is a very good time to plant trees in Texas. From the Hill Country, horticulturist John Begno explains more on placement, sizes, and species of trees to consider for your fall plantings.
4: Late September, early October is prime time for planting trees. And there's a lot of reasons to plant trees. We may have some that have faded and become weakened. We've removed some because of the stresses of the weather, being hot, being cold, being dry, whatever. It may be a new landscape. You know, Texas is one of those areas where a lot of people are moving to. We have a lot of young people that are getting new homes in the country and in urban areas. So planting trees, if you haven't done it yet and you're thinking about it, is prime time right now. Placement is number one reason for planting a tree. You've got a reason. You need shade, you need screen, you need noise views or an accent. There's a reason there, and placement is one of those things that you're not going to change. Once you've chosen where it's going for the reasons, then it's there. You want to choose a large, a medium, or a small tree. And of course, they come in all kinds of sizes. I see a lot of instances where poor landscapes were designed where a very large tree is put in a small area. Not only can it dwarf your home, but it can cause issues with foundations. We like to say no closer than 10 on most varieties or cultivars of trees, but 20 to 25 feet away from a pavement or driveway or street is even better. And also give your plant individual growth habit. In other words, don't put them so close together that they're crowding each other and they shade out not only the ground eventually, and you will have no grass in some cases, or they will perform not near as well as if they're a standalone individual tree. Next, be sure that you choose evergreen or deciduous. Evergreen trees are wonderful on the north side of a building or a home to block the cold north wind. They're excellent for noise abatement and for just screening views year round. Live oaks are great. Every county in Texas, live oaks are great choices for evergreen trees. Deciduous on the west and south side of a home will allow the sun to penetrate and warm your home. So remember that. Don't choose the biggest tree necessarily when you plant them. 2-inch diameter is an excellent size to start with. They seem to grow off, establish themselves very, very fast. This is Sean Begno from Kingsland reporting for Texas Farm Bureau Roundup.
1: 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Thank you very much for joining us. For everyone at Farm Bureau Roundup, I'm Tom Nicoletti, and this is the Texas Farm Bureau Radio Network.
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10: 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Links in the description. I pray this has been a blessing to you, and if you've enjoyed this message, please share this with a friend. God bless you, and remember, no matter where you are and what you've done, Jesus loves you. Now let me ask you something. If you wanted to restore a relationship with a relative, and you said, well, I'm going to wait till they call me. Well, you know what? They may never call you, and you may never get that relationship restored. If you do the same thing with God, you may stop and say, well, you know, if God wants me, he'll get to me. He'll show me a sign. He'll do something. Look, you may be waiting a long time. You know, maybe it's time for you to pick up the phone and call him. Maybe it's time for you to reach out and call God and start praying and start reading his word and start asking him to come into your life. And like I said earlier, when we were singing that song, open up the doors of your heart and let him come in. Jesus has already redeemed us from the curse of the law. He's already made a way so you can have that broken fellowship and that broken relationship restored. One of the beautiful scriptures that I always have loved is in the Old Testament. And sometimes we get this kind of mixed up. When I quoted you Deuteronomy 28 and through 31 a while ago and talking about the blessings and cursing, that was after Abraham. But before Moses, when Abraham was there, God said in Genesis chapter 12, verse 1, he said, now the Lord God said to Abraham, get out of your country and from your family and from your father's house to a land that I will show you, and I will make you a great nation, and I will bless you, and I will make your name great. And you shall be a blessing, and I will bless those who bless you, and I will curse those who curse you. And in you all the families of the earth shall be blessed. Now listen to this. God Almighty stands up, and he tells Abraham, he says, Abram, his name was Abram then, he said, Abram, listen, I will bless you. Now listen to me. Listen, church. If the Almighty God makes a promise, then he will keep his promise and he will not break it. It is impossible for God to lie. It is impossible for God to make a promise and he not keep it. So let's just think about this. God Almighty promises Abram, I will bless you. And then that's just there. It's just hanging. It's just his covenant word to you. I mean, it isn't going to go away. Well, it's interesting. If you look back at Galatians 3:13, the first part says, Christ has redeemed us from the curse of the law, having become a curse for us. For it's written, curses everyone who hangs on a tree. That the blessings of Abraham might come upon the Gentiles in Christ Jesus, that we might receive the promise of the Spirit through faith. Look what that says. Jesus redeemed us from the curse so that that blessing of Genesis chapter 12 could come upon us. In other words, the blessing of God Almighty saying, I will bless you. Wow. The creator of the worlds is saying he's going to bless you. The creator of the worlds is saying, I want to have fellowship with you. I want to have a relationship with you. Listen, if you haven't been praying and you haven't been talking to God and your relationship is broken, it's broken on your end. It's not broken on his end. On God's end, he's still saying, I want to bless you. I want to bless you. I want to bless you. But what are you doing about it? Okay? That's where we've got to take a stand and we have to rise up. And as 1 John 5:4 says, through our faith, we have victory. It's our faith in knowing that God has blessed us that we will have victory. Now, church, I want you to understand something. All of you out there listening, I want you to understand something. Jesus's redemption is so amazing. He didn't just redeem us from our sin, our broken fellowship. He redeemed us from the curse. Now, that curse meant everything bad upon this earth. I read this morning in Ezekiel chapter 47. I thought it was kind of an, you know, it was just God this morning reading my daily reading. I just came across Ezekiel 47. And I was reading it and I thought, it says there that flowing out from under the throne of God is a river. And that river goes out, and wherever the water touches, it brings healing. Now, does that sound like a God who wants destruction? Does that sound like a God who's orchestrated a virus to kill people as his wrath? It says flowing from under the altar and the throne of God is healing to the nations. And it goes out, the river goes out, and then it says that there's trees growing along the side of the river, and if you eat the leaves of them, it's medicine. It's medicine. That's what it says. It's all about healing. God's about healing relationships. God's about healing your physical bodies. Listen to me. Come on, give me a honk. I'm telling you, in Isaiah 53, when Isaiah prophesied about what Jesus was going to do, he said he was wounded for our transgressions, he was bruised for our iniquities, the chastisement of our peace was upon him, and by his stripes we were healed. We were healed. We're not going to be healed. We were healed. He redeemed us from sin. He redeemed us from the curse. He redeemed us from sickness. And I'm telling you, if the church world would rise up in faith, they would find great victory in this. I believe with all of my heart. Call me crazy, but I tell you, I'm crazy preacher. I'm believing the word of God is true, that the coronavirus would drop dead in the presence of Almighty God if people would just put some faith in it and just believe. Come on, amen. If y'all are wondering out there, if you're just watching, you're wondering what's going on, man, I got honkers all over the place. We're honking up the parking lot right now. That's my amen crowd out there, just honking and honking and honking. I don't know if you can hear it, but bless God, I love it. We may start something new here. Once this is all over with and all gone, I may not, you know, I may have to put people out in the parking lot just to honk on a Sunday morning. Amen. I want to show you some more scripture. In Matthew 8:16, it says, when the evening had come, they brought to him many who were demon-possessed, and he cast out the spirits with a word, and he healed all who were sick, that they might be fulfilled, which was spoken by Isaiah the prophet, saying, he himself took our infirmities and bore our sickness. One of the reasons why I love this scripture here is in Matthew's gospel, Matthew confirms that what was prophesied in Isaiah 53 is the truth. He said, he took our infirmities and he bore our sickness. He took our infirmities, and he bore our sickness. Why? Because that's what

0: Not trying to kill you. God wants restoration. God wants to bless you. God wants to destroy the works of the enemy in your life. Amen. But look at this. It says Jesus did this because God was with him. Church, it's time for you to rise up and realize that you are children of God, that you are born again, that you have been washed in the blood of Jesus. If you know right now, let's just stop and let's just make that point clear. If you have asked Jesus Christ to come into your life, if you believe that he is the Son of God and you believe with all of your heart that God raised, that Jesus was raised from the dead, and you have asked him to forgive you of your sins, then folks, you are a child of God. The Spirit of God lives and dwells on the inside of you. And if that's what you've done, then you are a child of God. You are a son of God. According to Colossians 1:13 and 14, you have been taken from the kingdom of darkness and now transferred over into the kingdom of the Son of God. Now, wait a minute. If you got taken out of the kingdom of darkness and got put over in the kingdom of God because of your salvation, well, then why would we ever think we would be in the curse? We should be fulfilling what Proverbs said. Man, the curse can't alight upon me because it doesn't have place. Curses don't come where blessings are. You got to remember who you are in Christ. You are a child of God. You have been born again. Your sins are forgiven. You've been washed in the blood of Jesus. It's time to rise up and talk like a child of God. It's time to rise up in your homes and walk around your house and say, hey, I am the redeemed of the Lord. My house is blessed. The good hand of God is upon me. I am blessed. My children are blessed. There can no sickness come upon my dwelling. No pestilence will come nigh me. 1,000 will fall at my side, 10,000 at my right hand, but it shall not come nigh me. That's what Psalms 91 says. That's how children of God talk. You see, the world wants to put it on and say, oh, you're just some crazy, wacky Christian. You're just, you know, you're one of them religious people out there. Listen to me. Isn't it funny how many people want to get religious right now? Yeah. I'm telling you. They've been running around playing all this time. Now something serious is happening. Everybody's like, oh, you know, Jesus, help me. Yeah. But I'm telling you, it's time to rise up. It's time to be children of God. It's time to be full of love. It's time to walk in the power of God. It's time to pray over the sick. It's time to see miracles. It's time for signs and wonders. It's time for the church of the Lord Jesus Christ to be like it was in the original days when it first started off, full of faith, full of the Word of God, full of power, and miracles and signs and wonders happening. Amen. Love those honks. Okay, I got a few more things to say. Now, I want to read 1 John chapter 3. Verse 21 and 22. It says, beloved, if our heart does not condemn us, we have confidence towards God. And whatever we ask, we receive from him because we keep his commandments and do the things that are pleasing in his sight. It's time to not get talked out of what's yours. You have a purpose on this life. You're supposed to be fulfilling the ministry of Jesus Christ on this earth. And it's time to not get talked out of what's yours. Don't let the fear come in. Don't let the enemy come in any form or fashion and talk you out of what's yours. Because the scripture says, if your heart doesn't condemn you, you can have confidence towards God. Well, folks, listen, you know when you're lying. Nobody has to tell you that you're lying. You know it. You know it down in your heart. When you're doing something that's wrong, it kind of goes back to the old thing. If you got to ask mama if you can do it, you shouldn't. Hello, this is Robert Richards, and you're listening to The Waterhole, our weekly broadcast, which is now available on iTunes and all major podcast platforms. 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Links in the description. I pray this has been a blessing to you, and if you've enjoyed this message, please share this with a friend. God bless you, and remember, no matter where you are and what you've done, Jesus loves you.
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1: 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Today we have Leticia Mondragon, the account manager for NMDP. Thank you for being here, friend.
3: Thank you for inviting me and always welcoming me with open arms. It's so good to see you.
1: Thank you. Same here. We go way back.
3: Yes, we do. I'm just happy I was in town to chat with you.
1: So. Yes. Now, September is a special month.
3: Yes, it is. A lot of people don't know, September we go gold for childhood cancer awareness. You know, during this month, Lisette, we of course keep cheering on those children that are still battling cancer. We also, of course, applaud and those children who survive cancer and are here to tell their story and share their story. But also at the same time, it's very sad for many families because it's also a time to remember those that earn their angel wings and are not here with us here on earth because of cancer. And cancer is actually the number one killer by diagnosis and disease for children in the United States of America.
1: That's
3: so
1: terrible.
3: You know, a lot of people know what October is. Breast cancer awareness. A lot of people don't know that September's gold for childhood cancer awareness. So, you know, we're here to let you know how important it is to, of course, recognize those children. Of course, my little Bella, Serena Sanchez, she was diagnosed at 7 months old, battled childhood cancer four times until she was taken to the Lord. Yes. You know, she's with the Lord now after battling cancer four times, and she was only 2 years and 4 months old. After her, I worked with some other children that did find their match. I do have an update on little Emery Lynn Ramos. She's currently now in remission, which is great, but remission is not a cure. So she has that whole year of a window that if she does relapse, she will need a marrow donor, a stem cell donor, and we still have not found a match for her. She started second grade. She's really into Lilo and Stitch now, and she told me how Stitch and Angel fell in love, and she's just a beautiful, smart little girl. But, you know, through it all, she's resilient. She's full of energy, but as of right now, she's in remission. So that's what we do at NMDP, formerly Be the Match in the National Marrow Donor Program, is we help find cures and save lives.
1: Well, how can we help?
3: Very easy. 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So it's very easy to sign up on the registry. All you have to do, everybody owns a cell phone.
1: Yes.
3: You'll text the number 61474. Your text message will be KCTA. We all have y'all's personal one.
1: All right.
3: You'll click on the link. You'll fill out the questionnaire, and there'll be an opportunity there during the questionnaire. It will ask you if you want us to mail you a cheek swab kit, because you have to swab, because when we go matching a patient with the donor, it all has to do with ethnicity. So it's for your HLA typing. So you'll order a swab kit within 7 to 10 days. You'll get it in the mail. Postage is covered. All you got to do is swab your cheek. 10 seconds on the right, 10 seconds on the left. Send it back, and you're officially a part of someone's cure for cancer. We do cover all the tests for all of those that actually are going to donate. What a lot of people don't realize is that just because you do sign up on the registry doesn't necessarily mean you're ever going to donate.
1: Right.
3: You will only donate if you're the best match. And I think the biggest misconception is that, well, I hear marrow donation is very painful. It's a surgical procedure. Maybe they saw that in Grey's Anatomy or in a movie. But I'm like, no, that's not the way it is anymore. Over 90% of all procedures now are peripheral stem cell donations, very similar to a platelet plasma or double red blood donation. That's over 90%. We do see less than 10% that actually do the bone marrow procedure. And that's like a small procedure. You're given a general anesthetic. You wake up like if you've done a whole lot of squats, even though you didn't, but you helped save a life. But we rarely see those now. Mm-hmm. We mostly see over 90% is basically like a double red blood donation. It's that simple.
4: And you're going to save a life.
3: Yes, you have the opportunity with our organization to not only help save a life in your local community, you could be a match for Emory or anyone anywhere in the world because it goes back to your ethnic background.
4: Wow.
3: Yeah, it's really, really cool. And then after a year, you know, it has to be an agreement between the donor and, of course, the patient. Mm-hmm. After a year, you get to meet that patient face to face, and more than likely, they're going to look almost exactly like you, even though you've never met them. Wow. It's really, really cool. We had a young lady from Texas State University. We do a lot of work with colleges and universities because the age that we're looking for is 18 to 35 to sign up on the registry. She signed up with us. 5 years later, she gets a call that she's a potential match for a little boy from Fresno, California. They were both of Hispanic ethnicity. Well, she ended up being the best match. They met in person. That little boy could have been her son. They look so much alike. But that little boy never liked chocolate until he received the transplant because she's a chocoholic. So you just never know.
4: Funny.
3: We also had this other gentleman before he entered the military. He signed up with us. And 7 years later, he gets a call that he's a potential match. He was of African-American descent. He was a potential match for a 62-year-old woman who had been diagnosed with leukemia. And that's the thing, you know, Lisette, is that I hope anybody that's listening will consider signing up on the registry. But say you do sign up and you get a call from us, you know, months or years later, you always have the option to say no when we call you. Would you like to go through with this donation? You always have the option to say no. Mm-hmm. Although we are looking for committed donors, you always have the option to say no. Well, this gentleman said, yes, I want to help this lady. Ended up saving her life. But a little over a year later, they meet in person. He looks just like her. But what was so amazing about that is that all during his childhood, he only lived two blocks away from her. And they had never met till he saved her life.
4: Wow. Oh, I got goosebumps.
3: Yeah. You just never, never know.
4: Wow.
3: That was really cool. One thing is for sure, like I'm O positive. That's my blood type is O positive. If I end up matching, because I'm on the registry, I have yet to be called. I signed up when I was working at the blood center. Mm-hmm. I signed up over 20 years ago. But if I happen to be a donor for a patient, their blood type turns into mine because I donate it to them.
4: Oh, yeah, because they...
3: Yeah.
4: Mm-hmm. Oh, wow.
3: Which is really, really cool. We even had another lady that, because say you're from Corpus Christi and you end up being a match, you will not be donating here. You'll be going over to the South Texas Blood and Tissue in San Antonio, mm-hmm. or maybe another facility, mm-hmm. you know, in the state of Texas or even beyond. And we cover all the costs for everything. We cover travel, gasoline, food, hotel for you and someone else to go with you and accompany you, which is really, really cool. Even lost wages. We cover lost wages as well. But this lady, she's one of our phlebotomists and technicians over at the South Texas Blood and Tissue. She ended up being a match for a young lady in Europe.
4: Wow.
3: And 2 years after, she ended up going to that girl's wedding, and that's where they met for the first time. Because the way the bride looked at it, I wouldn't be getting married had you not signed up with that organization, had you not been my best match. I can't promise you're going to go to Europe, but you just never know whose life you might be saving.
4: And who cares about Europe? You're saving somebody from...
3: Yeah. Yeah. You could be someone's only hope. That's what's really amazing about NMDP is that, you know, when you register with us, you're not one of thousands or, you know, 10,000 people. You know, you are the one and only one that can help save the life of that patient.
4: And so... family members might not be a match.
3: Well, and I'm glad you brought that up. 75% of all patients who have been diagnosed with a life-threatening blood cancer, blood disorder, need to find an unrelated donor. Only 25% of them have a match in their family.
4: Oh, wow.
3: Only 25%. So this is why NMDP, we keep very busy without, you know, the state of Texas, South Texas. In Central Texas, we go out and we try and really educate the community. A lot of people don't know who we are until it hits home, mm-hmm. until someone in their own family needs it. But we do a lot of presentations. I just got back from South Texas College in McAllen, and all I did was do presentations out there and ended up with 110 donations.
5: Yes.
3: No, I'm sorry, registrations.
5: Awesome.
3: So 110 students became a part of Someone's Cure for Cancer, and 110 registrations.
4: And we need more.
3: That was good, and we need more and more. You know, I'm always traveling. You know, next week I'll be in San Antonio. I'll be giving a presentation in the San Antonio Police Academy. I'll be out there. That I get to go every – they're one of our biggest partners in San Antonio. I go out there every 2 months and speak to the cadets out there. So that's really good. The next week I'll be at Texas A&M International University in Laredo. We have a multi-day event there. And then the following week I'll be in El Paso. So it keeps me busy, but
4: you live out of your suitcase, but it's for a good cause.
3: I love what I do. I'm beyond blessed. I thank God for having this plan for me, because I really enjoy helping people. Mm-hmm. And what's really awesome about this job is not only do I get to work with awesome people like yourselves, and we meet wonderful people every day, but we have that direct connection to patients,
5: yes,
3: that are depending on us and their families. I'm still very good friends with Bella's family. I was there last week in Laredo. They're, you know, obviously commemorating Childhood Cancer Awareness Month, and their organization, Smiles from Heaven. So I'm a board member of theirs, and I went to go see them. Gotten very close to little Emery and her family. So it's just really, really cool. It's, for me, it's the best job ever that I've ever had, because it allows me to still keep my media and radio, but at the same time going and educating on how people can become someone's only hope for a second chance at life. Yes. And again, that direct connection to all of the patients we work with.
4: Yes, well, you're a great people person. So
3: thank
4: this
3: you.
4: Is the perfect job for you.
3: Thank you.
4: Now let's go over the requirements again.
3: They have you have to be between the ages of 18 to 35 to sign up on the registry. And the reason for that is that we're doing more of the peripheral stem cell donations rather than the actual bone marrow. Mm-hmm. So the younger generation produces more stem cells, and more than likely over the age of 35, you will not be called to donate. Mm-hmm. It's very rare. So that's why the ages are 18 to 35. The questionnaire on the phone regarding your health is very basic. Mm-hmm. So we don't really go too much into your health right now, because at the time that you're registering, you may donate, you may not. And if you say, you know, say 5 years after you register, you get called that you're a potential match, your medical condition can change. So
4: yes,
3: at that point in time, we go more into your medical background once we see that you're actually going to be donating to a patient.
4: Mm-hmm. So what do you have to lose?
3: Nothing. And we cover all the costs. We just need your time and your life-saving gift.
4: That's awesome. Okay, so give the number again to call.
3: Oh, yes. Well, they can actually
4: text.
3: They can text the number 61474. That's, again, text the number 61474. The message is a simple message, KCTA. You'll send that like a regular message. The link will come up. You'll click on the link. You'll fill out the questionnaire. You'll ask for a cheek swab kit to be sent to you. Mm-hmm. And within 7 to 10 days, you'll get that. And then please don't ignore it. It's in a white envelope. Don't ignore when you get in the mail. Postage is paid for. You don't have to pay for anything. You swab 10 seconds on the right, 10 seconds on the left, put it back in that envelope, and it gets sent back to our biorepository in Minneapolis, Minnesota. That is where our world headquarters are located, and it's stored there till you're 61 years of age. You may get that call, but it's awesome to know that you're a part of a registry, that you could potentially be someone's only hope anywhere in the world. And we encourage the community, especially this month, to go gold for childhood
4: yes.
3: cancer. A lot of these children, they're so resilient. They have a smile on their face, and they're fighting the fight of their life. And
4: yes.
3: what I always tell
4: their
3: everyone,
4: young life.
3: Yes. And you know, a lot of people don't realize that when someone, a child is diagnosed with cancer, whether it be blood cancer, whether it be brain cancer, whatever that may be, it affects the entire family.
4: Yes.
3: And, you know, financially, and then the families are separated, especially you have children like Bella. You know, Bella got her treatment in San Antonio, yet, you know, Ray stayed behind with the family in Laredo. She, you know, had two other brothers. So it really takes a toll on the family.
4: Yes.
3: And this is why, you know, this month I really am working hard to really get childhood cancer awareness out there.
4: Yes. 'Cause
3: a lot of people don't know about this month. month. And this is when we go gold. And, you know, just encourage if anybody's listening, any church that would like for me to go and host a registration table. I do a lot of that. I do a lot of presentations to businesses. I do cover all of South Texas, South and Central Texas. So, if you're in the community and you would like a guest speaker or you're part of a church and you would like us to have a registration table. I live here in Corpus Christi, but, my territory's pretty big. Mm-hmm. And please give Lizette a call or give them a call here at KCTA, and I'll be more than happy to. Because, again, a lot of people don't know who we are until it hits home, and we just need more awareness on NMDP, exactly. Formerly yes. Be the Match.
4: Yes. So let's give the text number one more time.
3: Okay. If you'd like to register with NMDP, all you have to do is text the number 61474. The message is KCTA. You'll send that. You'll click on the link and fill out a questionnaire, order a cheek swab kit, and it'll come to you within 7 to 10 days. 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It's not a COVID test, the side of your cheek, and mail that back to us, and then you're officially a part of someone's cure for cancer.
4: And you could save a life.
3: Yes, absolutely. And you could be the one and only one that can save that life.
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3: in. You're welcome. Thank you, Lisette, for always inviting me, and thank you so much for, giving individuals like ourselves to talk about our mission, yes. Because without you, without the media, we can't let the community know. So thank you so much for always supporting our local and global life-saving mission.
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8: We consider it a privilege that you've joined us today for Ancient Words for Modern Times, a ministry of Annabelle Baptist Church in Corpus Christi, Texas. It is our prayer that you will grow deep in the Word of God and that we can be of assistance to you in that effort as Robert Simmons teaches from God's time-tested Word, the Bible. And we would remind you that God's Word is an ancient document, but it is still the most relevant book for you in your life today that has ever been written. We join Robert now as he opens the vast treasure chest of God's Word.
9: If you will, take your Bibles and turn with me to Genesis chapter 6 this morning. And I really want you to kind of hang with me and maybe even write some stuff down. Because what I want to do is I want to walk through some things that I believe I need to point out, because my spiritual alarms have been going off for a good while. As what we're looking at that's going on in our world is far from what is the normal. You've heard me try to address it from several different places, but here's what my big thing is, and I don't want to beat around the bush, but people need to wake up. So if you're a child of God and you're kind of dozing, thinking everything's just normal and copacetic and everything's going to correct itself by itself and we don't have to engage spiritually, you're being deceived and you may lose everything you have, including your freedoms. And if you're here today and you're not a child of God, you certainly need to wake up, because you may be looking at the soon coming of the Lord Jesus Christ. But either way, there are people who are asleep and think that, well, it's always been this way, it'll always be this way. And I don't know how to say this any plainer. It is not as it is, as it has always been, and there's some very evil things going on. Now, let me just preface some of this by saying evil entails two persons. And it's important for us to understand that when we deal with the spiritual and then we are bringing it down to earth and what's going on in our midst, that evil does not stand by itself. There's not a lake of evil somewhere. I cannot go somewhere and find a substance called evil. Evil always proceeds from a person. It is people who do evil things. You go back to this whole gun battle thing we got going on. Guns do not kill people. Evil people kill people. And so there has to be a person behind the evil. Are you following me? There also has to... Evil does not stand on its own as its own substance. It is brought forth from a person. The ultimate evil person is Satan. He is real. He is alive. He is the progenitor of all evil. The progenitor of evil of all good, because good also does not stand alone, is the Lord God Almighty. In other words, there's not a lake of good somewhere. I can't go get me a bucket of good. The good comes from a person. The person who is the ultimate good is the God who created us and the God who created the universe. So I have this pitch battle then between persons who are doing and bringing forth good and evil. And you and I are locked in that battle between those persons bringing forth good and evil. Are we kind of? I hope I'm setting this up good. Over the past year, since early 2020, if you have a spiritual alarm at all, it ought to just be going off every few seconds because something's wrong, something's wrong, something's wrong. Is everybody with me? All right. So what I want to do this morning is I want to just take us through the Bible. I need to try to do it as quickly as I can. But we're going to kind of plunge a little bit deep. I need you to see what's going on so that maybe the depth of it to some extent can help us understand what's going on. I could have started in Genesis chapter 1. I'm not going to do that. I'm going to start over in Genesis chapter 6. And we come to the flood account. You remember that man had been created by God. He had been created good by God. Man fell away from God because of the temptation of the one who brings the ultimate evil. His name is Satan. Now then, because he had gotten such a grip, Satan, God decided to flood the earth. That's the account that I want us to look at. The demonic activity, just write this one down. Demonic activity in the spiritual will always bring judgment in the physical. Genesis chapter 6, beginning in verse 1. When man began to multiply on the face of the land, and daughters were born to them, the sons of God saw that the daughters of man were attractive, and they took as their wives any they chose. Then the Lord said, "My spirit shall not abide in man forever, for he is flesh, his days shall be 120 years. Now notice that things start getting really weird in this text. So I've got the sons of God who are looking and marrying the daughters of men. So the question that I must ask theologically, who are these sons of God and who are these daughters of men? Now notice when they cohabitate, look at verse 4. So they have sexual relations. When they do, he says the Nephilim were on the earth in those days and also afterward. So this cohabitation of the sons of God and the daughters of men brings about these creatures called Nephilim, these mighty men of renown. When the sons of God came into the daughters of man, and they bore children to them. Notice, that's when the Nephilim came. These were the mighty men who were of old, the men of renown. The Lord saw that the wickedness of man was great in the earth, and that every intention of the thoughts of his heart was only evil continually. And the Lord regretted that he had made man on the earth, and it grieved him to his heart. So the Lord said, I will blot out man whom I've created from the face of the land, man and animals, creeping things and birds of the heavens, for I am sorry that I have found them, but Noah found grace in the eyes of the Lord. Now then, I want to put this together for you real quick. When I'm looking through a passage like this and I'm saying, okay, I have these sons of God get together with these daughters of men, all of a sudden I've got this thing called a Nephilim. What's going on here? If I chase out who the sons of God are through the Bible, and I come to the book of Job, you'll find that the sons of God come before a council of God, and among them comes Satan himself. So when I'm chasing that down, let me just cut to the quick. When I'm dealing with the sons of God there, what I'm dealing with is angelic beings. In this particular instance, I am dealing with angelic beings who have fallen away, and because they have fallen away with the third of angels who did fall away, now I'm no longer dealing with the good angels. Now I am dealing with those creatures who are called demons in their plot to overthrow the redemptive plan of God. You go back to Genesis chapter 3, and you'll remember that God looked at Satan. And when he looked at him, he said, there is coming one who will crush your head. It was a prophecy of the Lord Jesus Christ. Because of that prophecy, Satan began a work in which he would overthrow that one who would come to redeem mankind and who would be able to crush the head of Satan himself and defeat him and destroy him. So he begins to plot different ways that he can stop that plan. He has been plotting and planning to stop the ultimate purpose of God ever since. And so here's what he did. He said, there are a group of, now remember, the angels are in rank, so these demons are in rank as well. He says, I am going to hatch up a plot in which some of these demonic forces will take on human characteristics and they will cohabitate with these women, and then there will be born these horrible creatures who will bring ultimate evil into the world, and I will through this take over the entire world, to throw over the plan of God and make the kingdom of God my own kingdom. Because God saw that, that's the reason that you had the flood. God saw that and said, this plan will not go on. And God brought a flood and flooded the entire earth. On the ark, he said, he came to a man named Noah, said, I found you righteous in my sight, and I want you to build a boat. I want you to notice in that story, now, and this is important all the way through the Word of God, most of the world didn't get it. Now you log that away. Most of the world didn't get it. As a matter of fact, everybody else, you read over Matthew chapter 24, and here's what the Word of God said. They were marrying and giving in marriage. They were eating and drinking. They were having their parties. They were just going on with life. Only one guy got it. His name was Noah. Everybody else didn't get it. The collective will normally miss the truth of God. Follow that through the Word of God and see what you come up with. And so you find some little country podunk preacher, and you say, well, what's he saying, man, that somebody else hadn't been? We got all these brilliant people. Listen, you don't need the brilliance of man. You need the wisdom of God. Because we're fighting in a spiritual realm, and it is time for the church of God to be sure that you're waking up. Now then, with that in mind, I want to just drive this home a little bit further, what's going on here in the book of Genesis, and I want to show you how it is referred to in the New Testament. Go with me to 2 Peter chapter 2. 2 Peter chapter 2. You think this is all far-fetched? You mean these demons were breeding with these human beings, and there was this awful thing made? And yes, that's exactly what I'm telling you happened. Look with me at 2 Peter chapter 2. And I want you to look at verses 4 and 5 where he refers to this. Look at verse 4. For if God did not spare who? Help me out. Angels. Didn't spare angels. Well, if God's not sparing those angels, those must be evil angels, which makes them demonic spirits. I don't think the the good angels are going to go to heaven or hell, do you? That'd have to be the evil angels, the bad angels. If God did not spare angels when they sinned, but cast them into hell, the word hell there is the Greek word Tartarus. No one or nothing is in hell right now. If you will, and I don't have time to go into all those scriptures right now, but right now, nobody and nothing is in hell. At the end of time, God will throw Satan into hell and the false prophet and the Antichrist, and then the angel, the demonic spirits will go, and it is only then that human beings will follow them in. Hell was never created for human beings. It was created for these horrible demonic spirits. If God did not spare angels when they sinned, but cast them into hell and committed them to chains of gloomy darkness to be kept until the judgment, what did he do with them? Said he locked a portion of these demonic spirits away. So some of those that were so evil that they brought this during the days of Noah are locked away right now, and we will not see them released again until we're reading through the book of Revelation and we see that the pit is opened and they are released from Tartarus. Verse 5, if he did not spare the ancient world. See, now I've got this located. When did this happen? He's talking about a specific time frame. When was it? If he did not spare the ancient world, but preserved Noah, a herald of righteousness with seven others, when he brought a flood upon the world of the ungodly. So I hope you're following me. Because of this demonic activity, God judged. He says, what was the time frame that happened? It was the time frame of Noah. I can now connect that to chapter 6. Let me connect it one more time. Go with me to the book of Jude. There's only one chapter in Jude. So what we're going to do is look at verse 6, where we see reference to these angelic beings once again. Jude, verse 6. And the angels who did not stay within their own position of authority, we're referring to the same story, but left their proper dwelling, he has kept in eternal chains under gloomy darkness until the judgment of the great day. Now notice he says, until when? Until the judgment of the great day. That is the day of the Lord. It is the day when Jesus Christ will culminate all of this, and he will bring it all under his subjection as King of Kings and Lord of Lords. Now, if you understand what I'm telling you, there is a spiritual warfare that affects what's going on in the world that you and I are living in. Sometimes it's affecting you on a small level, like just in your home. But right now, I keep saying, wake up, wake up, wake up, wake up. What we have going now is a global spiritual warfare. It is literally a plan of evil and darkness that is circling the entire globe. And if you haven't seen that yet, and you're saying, well, I'll just have my coffee and watch CNN. Wake up. Wake up. The spiritual warfare continued. You remember that Noah had three sons. Their names were Shem, Ham, and Japheth. They took their wives and got on the ark, and God preserved them through the flood. So I want you to go with me to the book of Genesis chapter 10. Genesis chapter 10. I'm not going to have time to finish what I want to do today, but maybe I can at least get a good groundwork laid for it. Genesis chapter 10. Go with me down to verse 6. You remember he had three sons. Now look at the genealogy. One of those sons, remember their names are Shem, Ham, and Japheth. Not Shem, Ham, and Spam. Shem, Ham, and Japheth. From those sons, God sent them into the world to fill the earth, and the nations arise from those three sons as they scattered from there. Now look at Ham in particular. The sons of Ham, Cush, Egypt, Put, and Canaan. Now notice, and I want you to center in on Canaan. That's where later on the the Israelites will settle, but there's a people who will be there before them. It is the people that contain the Philistines. Amongst the Philistines, there were giants, men of renown. The sons of Ham, Cush, Egypt, Put, and Canaan. The sons of Cush, Seba, Havilah, Sabta, Rama, and Sabteca. The sons of Rama, Sheba, and Dedan. Cush, now look at this. This is important. I know you like to just raffle through the genealogies because they get a little bit boring. But once in a while, you'll see a little tidbit in there that you need to get a hold of. Cush fathered Nimrod. Who's Nimrod? Well, he's a demon-possessed politician, who he is. Cush fathered Nimrod. He was the first on earth to be a mighty man. That's not in a good way. He was a mighty hunter before the Lord. Therefore, it is said, like Nimrod, a mighty hunter before the Lord. Now, look at this. Verse 10 is crucial to what I'm trying to point to. The beginning of his kingdom was Babel. The beginning of his kingdom. He is the founder, the originator of Babel, which later on will be translated as Babylon. And we will be reading about the destruction of Babylon in the book of Revelation. It is tied to the beginning, and it is tied to the end. Go with me now to Genesis chapter 11. Notice where in the beginnings, this is where all theology forms, is in beginnings. Genesis chapter 11. We are now at Babel, this place that is founded by Nimrod, this mighty hunter before the Lord. Chapter 11, verse 1. Now the whole earth had one language and the same words. Well, why? Because as they got off the ark, they all spoke the same language. They're in the same family. But now then they're beginning to spread throughout the land. And as the people migrated from the east, which by the way, anytime you see them migrating from the east, that means... And it's another sermon, but let me just kind of give you the nutshell of it. When you see them migrating from the east, it means that they're going away from God. They're going away from the things of God. They always go eastward as they go away from God. Now, and as people migrated from the east, away from God, they found a plain in the land of Shinar. Remember, that's where Babel is built. In the land of Shinar and settle that. Where is Shinar today? Shinar is in Iraq. So when you're talking about what specific position in the earth, you're dealing with Iraq. You're dealing with the center of the Babylonian Empire. You're dealing with the center of the place of evil. Let me put it this way. God has a specific city that is the apple of his eye. That city is Jerusalem. Satan has a specific city in which all evil is pinpointed toward, and that city is Babel or Babylon. And so we have those two cities that biblically have very important significance. Is everybody still with me, or did I lose everybody at chapter 6, verse 1? Because I don't want to do that. So keep reading with me. And they said to one another, come, let us make bricks and burn them thoroughly. And they had brick for stone and bitumen for mortar. Now look at this. Verse 4 is very crucial. They said, come, let us build ourselves a city and a tower with its top in the heavens. And let us make a name for ourselves, lest we be dispersed over the face of the whole earth. Now then, right there, what we see is a demonically driven revolt against God. That's the reason God's going to judge it. What happened? Well, what they said is that we're going to reach heaven, and we're going to do that without God. Now, I want you to listen to what's going on around us right now. If you will listen to these demonic voices, what they're saying is that we can build here on earth a utopia. And what we need to do is to build a collective of people. And we need to all be one. In other words, we need to tear down the borders. It is very important that you see that there are some who are holding to a nationalism, and there are some who are opposed, and that is the battleground right now. Who is it who is holding to nationalism? So you'll hear a Donald Trump, for instance, saying, "Make America great again." And we got these people, "Well, I just don't like Trump." Listen, you need to hear what he said. He made a statement about nationalism that is in direct contrast to the evil, which is saying one world. That is born, well, I don't care whether you think he's a good man, bad man. I want you to understand the deeper spiritual implication of it. It is a nationalism versus a one world government. God being behind the nationalism, not the one world system. Now, I'm going to prove that to you as we make our way through this. So the first thing is, we're going to make a heaven. We're going to reach heaven. But we don't need God to do that. So we're going to build this ziggurat, this city building. It's a building that's a city. And we're going to build it up to heaven itself. We will get to heaven, and we do not need God to get there. Keep reading in verse 4. Then they said, "Come, let us build ourselves a city and a tower with its top in the heavens." Notice they're in heaven now. Now notice the next thing they're going to do. "Let us make a name for ourselves." Now we're back to those demonically driven. It's not about making a name for God and his kingdom. It's about making a name for you. See, that's always been one of Satan's favorite tricks. I guarantee you, there's somebody sitting there listening to me right now, and you're sitting there mad, you're miserable, and I'm going to tell you why. I don't even have to talk to you, because you're sitting there thinking about yourself. And if you've tunneled into a tunnel of you, and it's not focusing on God, you're miserable, and you're making everybody around you miserable. It is demonic in its nature, because it has it focused on you. And not God. That's exactly what they were doing. Could I just tell you, that is always demonic. I'll quit beating around the bush here in a minute. "With its top in the heavens, let us make a name for ourselves." Now there's a third thing going on. "Lest we be dispersed over the face of the whole earth." Now look at that. We do not want to be dispersed. We want to be the collective. Do y'all see that? There's only one problem with that. Go with me back. Keep your place there, but go with me back to chapter 9, verse 1. I want to show you something here. They're just getting off the ark, and God has a command, and God's commands are never suggestions. This is the command of God. Chapter 9, verse 1, "God blessed Noah and his sons and said to them, be fruitful and multiply and what? Fill the earth." In other words, I want you, what is the earth? The whole thing. I want y'all to take possession and dominion of the entire, same thing he told them back in Genesis when he created them in the first place. Be fruitful and multiply and fill the earth. And here they are, they've come to Shinar. And they said, we're not going to fill the earth, we're going to form a collective. And when we form the collective, we will be mighty and we will do anything that we want to do, because we're all standing as one, we're all built our own paradise. Do y'all see that? They will not obey. And here's the other thing I want you to notice. What's it born out of? It's born out of fear. Lest we be scattered. Born of fear.
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13: When you draw near to God, remember that as soon as you get close to God, He's going to start dealing with issues in your life. 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You sinners, purify your hearts. 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And He's going to start dealing with your mind. So He says it's going to lead you to grieve, which is a sign of repentance as we realize, God, there's areas in my life that you don't accept. And so it's going to lead you to grieve. And it says you will change your laughter to mourning and your joy to gloom. Why not forever? 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

0: does not mean that we're supposed to say, see, therefore it doesn't matter. No, we're supposed to, on the basis of our understanding of what the Bible says, deal with it in a way that cares for that which God has given us to enjoy. We can't sing about the through the woods and forest glades I wander on the one hand, and then just torch the place on the other. Not unless we want just to be a walking contradiction, which of course is part of our dilemma. And the fifth and final woe, in verses 18 to 20, is the woe against idolatry. Idolatry. What value is an idol? No value at all. Woe to him who says to wood, come to life, or to lifeless stone, wake up. Absolutely useless. I'm tempted to read to you from David Wells' book, but I'm not going to because it would take too long and I would violate my own desires and designs for the evening. But I have an unbelievably wonderful quote out of David Wells' latest book entitled The Courage to be Protestant, and I was going to quote to you from page 164 and 65 and 66. So I would just leave it right here. You can read it afterwards. But his point is, the idolatry of 21st century America is the idolatry of me. It's the idolatry of the self. And again, if the cap fits, wear it. Of what value is an idol? That we would look inside of ourselves for God. That we would look to ourselves for our own answers. All of that is simply idolatry. The Lord's answer then, the Lord's judgment, and finally the Lord's glory. The Lord's glory. Next time, in verse 2 of chapter 3, we will be confronted by that wonderful little call of Habakkuk to God. In wrath, remember mercy. When he sees all that is unfolding in God's judgment, he cries out to God to show mercy. And of course, the whole story of the Bible is that God's righteous judgment on sin is always accompanied by his mercy. So that when Adam and Eve are banished from the Garden of Eden and the angels are there with flaming swords to prevent their re-entry, it is God who then comes to them in their nakedness and provides coverings for them. An expression of his mercy in the execution of his judgment. And when God sounds out his judgment upon the earth and calls people to repentance, he raises up his servant Noah. And Noah has charged with the prophetic responsibility of saying to people, God is justifiably angry with the state of affairs, and he's coming in judgment, and he is going to flood the world. But he wants you to know that he has provided here a way of escape, because in the execution of his wrath, he is preferring you and offering you mercy. And at the cross of the Lord Jesus Christ, as his wrath is poured out upon all the sinfulness and wickedness of man, in that very scene is the expression of his merciful love to all those who will hide under the shadow of what that cross provides. So when you read chapter 2 again later in the week, as I think some of you may, and you go through all of these woe, woe, woe, woe, woes, make sure that you finish up by noticing verse 20, the Lord is in heaven, therefore shut up. That's what he says. The Lord is in heaven, therefore let the earth be silent. Let the earth be silent. And then notice in verse 14, if you're tempted to doubt that it's all going pear-shaped, that everything is going horribly wrong, know this. The earth will be filled with the knowledge of the glory of God as the waters cover the sea. All the proud kingdoms of time will pass away, but God's kingdom stands and grows forever. And the pathway of the righteous, verse 4, is the pathway of faith. And the righteous will live by his faith. And of course, that verse is picked up and employed by Paul and by the writer of the Hebrews and pressed into service at the time of the Reformation, both by Calvin and by Luther, as a very cornerstone of the nature of Christian living itself, so that not by our endeavors, by our good deeds, by our attempts at righteousness, but on account of the provision of a righteousness that we are undeserving of and could never gain, the conduit of which is our faith, is our childlike trust. For the only thing that we bring to our Christian lives is the sin of which we need to be forgiven. And then on that pathway of faith, we come with our complaints and our questions and seek the Lord's answer. Yes, a painful answer, for it speaks of His judgment. But in the midst of that judgment, an expression of His mercy, which speaks of His glory. Therefore, says Paul, being justified by faith, we have peace with God. Through our Lord Jesus Christ, through whom we have gained access by faith into this grace, in which we now stand. Now notice this, and we rejoice in the hope of the glory of God. We rejoice in the certainty of God's manifestation of Himself. So Habakkuk, hang on. I know what I'm doing, and it won't be late, and it won't be premature. It will be at the right time. Some of us have illnesses that we would like healing for right now. And God says, hang on. We don't like the answer, but it is His answer. But in His own appointed time, He will accomplish His purposes. So let us learn with Habakkuk to wait on Him.
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0: Father, help us to make sure that we bring all our questions to the One who has the answers, to You, the omniscient, gracious, living, loving God. And then help us so to bring the truth of Your answer to bear upon our lives, so that as we view our own circumstances and the issues represented in the history of our world, that we might increasingly think in a biblical way, that our Christianity will not be something that isolates us from our society and from the world in which we live, but allows us to think properly and to live rightly. Forgive us for all the times when we want to live in splendid isolation, to pretend that nothing's happened, to think that somehow we can just shoo it all away. Unless you come, O God, unless you execute your judgment and in so doing show us mercy, we are without God and without hope. But no, that cannot be, because as we have just read, we actually have in Jesus a hope that goes out beyond the bounds of our own small time frame. Fill us then with hope. Send us out in hope so that we might speak of hope to our friends and our neighbors who feel that life is increasingly fractured and futile and hopeless. For we pray in Christ's name. Amen.
1: I'm Bob Lapine. We appreciate you taking time out of your weekend to study the Bible with us. How is it possible to move from feeling overwhelmed to rejoicing, even when circumstances remain unchanged? Next weekend, we'll hear the answer. The Bible teaching of Alistair Begg is furnished by Truth for Life, where the learning is for living.
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8: Acts 14:19. Then some Jews came from Antioch in Iconium and won the crowd over. They stoned Paul and dragged him outside the city, thinking he was dead. Paul's opponents traveled for several days over 100 miles in order to cause him trouble. Paul understood their motivation, since he too had traveled to persecute the church. How happy he must have been to be on the right side of Christ, even if it meant hostile opposition. The people of Lystra wanted to worship Paul, but then they turned against him. Christians can also be fickle, giving their leaders semi-divine status, then rejecting them when they turn out to be merely human. True Christianity exalts Christ alone and isn't surprised by the humanness of its leaders. Paul's few disciples gathered to grieve when suddenly he opened his eyes and got up. We're not told if this was a miracle or if Paul was only unconscious. Either way, he was willing to take his knocks and keep going for Christ. He said, "We must go through many hardships to enter the kingdom of God." Paul may have been surprised that healing a man who was lame from birth didn't lead to more conversions. What mattered to Paul was that a few believed and a little church was born.
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0: 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We're glad to be on these stations among a lot more stations that we're on, and I praise the Lord for you, the listener, who has helped us in that area. Let me remind you, on the 27th of September, I will be preaching homecoming services at the Rhonda Baptist Tabernacle in Rhonda, North Carolina. So if you're listening from the WKBC area, the WIFM area, the WCOK area, the WYZD, WGBI area, or the WPIP area, or the WYCV area in Granite Falls, we'll be glad to have you if you're listening on any of these, or any other station, but I don't think you'll probably make the trip if you're listening in Tucson, Arizona. But I gotta tell you, I'd love to have you. Amen. Brother Josh Blevins, the good pastor there, and he's done a great work over the years, and we're looking forward to being there. Now, let's talk about the Audio Bible School. This is a tool that we're putting out to help you learn the Bible better. Now, we're putting it out on CD or on USB drive. You can plug it into your car and listen as you travel. It's just listen and learn. We've got 20 long play lessons that will go 35 to 40 minutes on the lessons. And the various subjects, anything from what my Bible can do for me to how to know the will of God, how to lead somebody to the Lord, a regular prayer life, assurance of your salvation. We've got four messages, lessons on the home and the family. We got one on baptism, one on the Lord's Supper, one on the Christian and separation, one on a prayer list, how to build a prayer list. And this is a wealth of information. So I hope that you will get it. Now, the school is not completely ready yet, so you can pre-order it. We hope to have everything completed by December 1, and I hope to have it earlier than that. So you pray for me. I had a little bout back in August with bronchitis, and it really put me down for about 2 or 3 weeks there. So we're getting back, getting everything going now and preaching again and all that's good. Now, here's the deal. If you want the school, I need you to write me. I need your name and address. And then I need some information of whether you want it on CD or USB drive. All right? Now, a love gift of $25 or more. Now, here's the deal. If you're making a check, make it to GBI. All right? Now, if you want to mail that to us, here's our mailing address. GBI, Post Office Box 797, Dobson, D-O-B-S-O-N, Dobson, North Carolina, 27017. 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Or check us out online, gbiradio.org, and you can get our contact information and get with us. I want you to get this Bible school. I believe it'll be helpful. I wish 1,000 people would order this across the country, and it'd help you learn the Bible. One preacher asked me, can I use it in Sunday school? Absolutely. Use it anywhere you want to. You say, what are you going to do if some preacher gets it and preaches it? Glory to God. Hallelujah. Preach it, brother. Amen. And so I want you to use it. And we're putting that just audio, not taking the place of a Bible college. No, sir. And if you want a formal education, then you need to go to a Bible college. But this is just for people that want to learn more about your Bible. And boy, we sure need that in this day and hour. Amen. All right. Father, will you take our broadcast, use it for your glory. Bless the message today in Jesus' name. Amen. We start message number 11 today on this preaching from Titus. And we're into a lot of these on sound doctrine. I hope it'll be a real blessing as you listen right now. Now, we come to our 11th overall in this series of messages, preaching from Titus. We come to our 6th in the, I guess, series within a series on But Speak Thou the Things, which becomes sound doctrine. We're looking at Titus chapter number 2 for a text verse and verse number 1. Titus chapter 2, verse 1, But speak thou the things which become sound doctrine. Our Heavenly Father, will you help our study today and use it for your glory? Help me to say what I should and nothing that I should not in Jesus' wonderful name. Thank you for the privilege of being able to preach and open the Word of God to the people in Jesus' name. Amen. Now, as we look at this, we are going to go back into these doctrines, and Paul is commanding his young preacher in the Lord, Titus, on the island of Crete, to speak the things which become sound doctrine. Now, we said that sound means in good health, and doctrine means teaching. So we're to teach the things in the churches that are of good health. You know, my wife pointed something out to me several months ago, maybe a year or two ago now. She said, you know, have you ever noticed that preachers as a whole do not preach out of the epistles of Paul anymore? And a lot of times they don't. And the deal is, the reason that our churches are so worldly and so out of tune and so out of touch, and people are just doing anything they want to do, is because that there is no structure, there's no doctrine. You see, we have rules in everything. If you go play ball, you've got rules of baseball and football and all kind of sports. You've got rules in everything you do. And the world puts their rules. But we come to church, we don't want any kind of stipulations on how we live or how we do. But doctrine will teach you what you believe and what you do not believe. As a young preacher, I was taught the doctrines of the Bible, and I had the privilege to have access to some great men that preached the Word of God, and it grounded me in the Word of God. Now, 41 years later, I'm still preaching what I learned in those days. Now, I come today to our 10th doctrine, as we're looking at, and I think we're going to look at 20 doctrines is what I think the Lord's going to allow us to do. It could be more, could be less. But we come to our 10th one today. And I want to talk to you about, for a little while at least, on the doctrine. And this, we may get farther than this in the message, and may get two doctrines in today. I don't know. We'll see. But I want to talk about the doctrine of Jesus Christ. The doctrine of Jesus Christ. Now, I want to say to you that Jesus Christ is God. I want to say to you that back in Genesis chapter number 1, and verse number 1, you'll find Jesus Christ. In the beginning, God, and that word is the Hebrew word Elohim, and it means God the Father, God the Son, and God the Holy Ghost. Amen. I want to look at several verses concerning Jesus Christ. First of all, I want to call your attention to 1 Peter chapter number 1. If you have a Bible, you'd like to turn with me and follow with me as we study together. 1 Peter chapter number 1. Now, Christ is God's Son. The Bible said in John chapter number 3 and verse 16, "For God so loved the world that He gave His only begotten Son, that whosoever believeth in Him should not perish but have everlasting life." That don't mean that you believe there's a God, but that means that you put your trust in Jesus Christ to go to heaven. You ask Him to save you. Let me ask you a question today. What are you trusting in to get yourself to heaven? You say, well, I don't like to think about the hereafter. Well, you better start thinking about it. And as it is appointed unto man once to die. I was on my way to the office this morning. My brother texted me telling me about somebody that died. And, listen, people die. Amen. Famous people die. Rich people die. Poor people die. Unknown people die. Everybody dies. The only way you're going to get out of dying is the rapture of the church come. Now, but Jesus, before the world began, let's just read 1 Peter chapter 1, verse number 20. The Bible said, "Who verily was foreordained before the foundation of the world," the Bible said, "but was manifest in these last times for you." Now let me stop right there. Amen. Adam and Eve sinned in the Garden of Eden. What was their sin? Their sin was they disobeyed God. Don't make something out of that that's not, okay? The world tries to make things out of the Bible that is not. And I'm kind of tired of people just brushing the Bible aside and putting philosophy and putting the world's thoughts in there. Let's just take what the Bible said. They took a fruit off a tree and ate it. Well, what's so sinful about that? Because God said don't do it. When God says don't do it, don't do it. Amen. It's rebellion. It's sin. And so they sinned. Now, when they did that, they plunged the whole human race into sin. Now, I hate to say this, contrary to the songwriter, they didn't search through heaven and find a Savior, all right? They did not. They did not have to search through heaven. They didn't have to look and say, well, who will go and die? It was foreordained. Nothing to take your Bible. It was foreordained. 1 Peter chapter 1, verse number 20. Let's go back here. I have a hard time going back because of my notes. But let me go back. And verse number 20, let's read it again. 1 Peter 1:20, the Bible said, who verily, that word means truly, who verily was foreordained before the foundation of the world. Now, notice this, but was manifest in these last times for you. That word manifest means made known. In these last times, Jesus Christ is made known. Do you know that under the Mosaical law, Jesus was not made known to the Jew? And then just in the last 2,000 years has Jesus been made known to the world. Verse number 21, the Bible says, who by him do believe in God that raised him up from the dead and gave him glory that your faith and hope might be in God. I had a little trouble reading there. All right, so God's raised him up. Jesus died on the cross. He had to go to the cross, all right? He died for everybody. Jesus did not just die for a few people, but he died for all men. John said, behold, the Lamb of God, which taketh away the sin of those that are elected to go to heaven. Nope, didn't say that. Didn't say that. Sorry, folk, didn't say that. It said, behold, the Lamb of God, which taketh away the sin of the world. Jesus died for everybody. Now, I don't believe there's life on other planets. I don't believe the Bible teaches that, and I go by the Bible. I do believe there's other worlds. I believe God created Jupiter and Mars and all that, but I think we're wasting our time sending people there. There's no life there because God loved this world, and God died for the mankind that he created upon this world. All right, so he died for you. That's Jesus Christ. He's the Son of God. Now, he's 100% God, and he's 100% man. All right, let's just understand that. Now, let me go back in Genesis chapter number 3. I want you to turn your Bibles to Genesis 3. And I may spend some time on this. I'm just going to follow the Holy Ghost. I'm not in a big hurry. I hope you're not. But in Genesis chapter number 3, we find really the first prophecy of the Lord Jesus Christ. God passed judgment upon three in these verses. He passed judgment upon the woman. He said, you're going to be saved by childbearing. He passed judgment upon the man. He said, you're going to till the ground. And he passed judgment upon the serpent. Now, the devil entered in. Satan entered into the serpent. The serpent was a beautiful creature. I don't know all about that. There's some debate whether that serpent could talk or not. I don't know. There's really two beliefs about that, that was the only animal that could talk, and the devil used it. But also there's a belief, and I sort of kind of maybe think it was like this, that the devil perverted that serpent and made that serpent talk. There's only two times in the Bible that animals talk. That was a serpent and a donkey, an ass. Balaam's ass talked, and she talked in the female voice, and the serpent talked in the male voice. Now, maybe there's a message there. You preachers could dig that out for me, all right? Or dig it out and preach it. I don't know. But here's the thing. And I'm sure there's a message in everything in the Bible, so you could. But here's the thing about that. I believe the devil perverted that serpent. And no doubt when Eve saw a talking serpent, she stopped. Now, the devil dazzles people. We'll get into the doctrine of sin a little bit later, Lord willing. But the devil is a good dazzler. Amen. Is that the right word? I mean, he can bright light it, buddy. He can put it on, for he can make it look good. And the Bible said the wages of sin is death. You know, every week I get a wage. I get a check. Amen. I'm paid from the ministry here. And then, of course, the support comes in to help pay our bills. And so I get a check every week. And, you know, I get a wages for what I do. Of course, when you sin, you're going to get paid for it. The wage, that check's going to come one day from God. All right, why? Because sin is a destroyer. Now, we'll study that later, but here's Jesus Christ. I want to study this prophecy for just a few minutes. Genesis 3, verse number 15. He's talking to the serpent. I will put enmity between thee and the woman. Let me stop right there. Enmity. In other words, if you don't think there's some enmity between a woman and a snake, buddy, you put a snake between close to most women, and brother, they're going to scream their head off. Amen? When my wife sees a snake, she hollers at me to get a hoe or something to kill it with from a different zip code. Amen? She's gone, buddy. I promise you that. Amen? And she told me one day, said, if I find a snake in the basement, I'm going to sell the house. And I was just hoping I didn't go with it. Amen. But anyway, I said, let's don't sell the house. We didn't find a snake in there. Let us pray we don't. Amen. I like where I live. Amen. All right. Genesis 3:15, the Bible said, and I will put enmity between thee and the woman. Notice this. And between thy seed. Now watch this. And her seed. Now the Bible is a great book. And you need to stop. Oliver B. Green said this. He said, don't study necessarily chapters and books. And of course, he didn't mean not studying, but he was saying, put emphasis on studying words. That's what he was saying. Now, the wording here, her seed. Now, if you know anything about the body, you know that seed does not come from the woman. It comes from the man. They tell me I don't have 1 inch of my mother's blood in my veins. I have my father's blood. Now, let me say this to you. But Jesus Christ was virgin born. He's the only man was ever virgin born. All right? Amen. Amen. And so God prophesied of the virgin birth 4,000 years before it ever happened here in Genesis chapter number 3. All right? He said he's going to put enmity between thy seed and her seed. Well, there's enmity between this world and Christ today. If you call yourself a Christian or you call yourself a believer in Christ, if you're really trying to do anything for God, yes, you'll suffer. Christianity ain't always banana pudding and ice cream Christianity. I hear these folk all the time talking about how they live it up and things. I'm going to say this to you. I enjoy being saved. And by the way, I'd rather be saved than live for the devil. But I want to tell you, sometimes it's a fight. And sometimes there's a battle. I don't hear many preachers talking about the battle today. Amen? I tell you right now, if the devil, my late friend Dr. Stennett Ballew, I heard him preaching the other day. And he was saying this. He said, you know, he said, people say, man, the devil's fighting me. He said, what do you expect him to do? I mean, do you expect the devil to come by and shake your hand and say, well, God bless you, preacher. You're doing a great work for God. He's going to fight us, friend. I'm learning that. Amen? And we can't fight him in the flesh. The Bible said we wrestle. Amen. We wrestle principalities and powers. Me and my brother used to watch that wrestling on television. And one man would have the upper hand. Then a few minutes later, next man would get the upper hand. But let me say this to you. We wrestle against the devil. Now, that wrestling on TV, they say, was fake. But I'll tell you one thing. Fighting the devil is real. You won't fight him without Jesus Christ. You won't fight him without prayer. You won't fight him without fasting. You will not. There's enmity today between us and the world. Somebody said, well, I want to be saved, but you know, I don't want to be a fanatic. I don't want people to just look down on me. Let me tell you something, friend. They're going to look down on you. If you're saved, if you dress right and walk right and go to church, and if you're faithful and read your Bible, yes, they're going to look down on you. And no, you're not going to fit. If you're fitting in with the world, you're doing something wrong, friend. Amen. If you're fitting in with their social life and their parties and their this and that, you're doing something wrong. You better check up on that thing. Amen. Now, let me read to you, continue reading this verse, her seed. All right. It shall bruise thy head, and thou shalt bruise his heel. All right. Now, let me deal with that. First of all, the devil bruised Jesus' heel on Calvary. He sure did. The devil bruised Jesus' heel on Calvary. The devil crucified him. Every demon in hell, I believe, was present at Calvary. I believe that. I believe that was the time when the devil really thought he could overthrow God. And I believe every devil of hell compassed. The Bible talked about dogs compassing the cross. I believe those dogs were perverted men. I believe that's what that was. And I believe they were perverted. And if you go look that word up, in the Hebrew, it means male prostitute. It means that they were a bunch of perverts that surrounded the cross. And I believe every demon and devil in hell was there. And they didn't get the job done. You know why? Because on Sunday morning, he got up. Praise God, he got up. Amen. We talked about that in Peter, how God raised him up. I'm talking about the doctrine of Jesus Christ. I want to tell you something. My Lord wasn't some long-haired hippie smoking dope, wearing flip-flops up and down and listening to beach music. Amen. That ain't my Lord. I want you to understand. I'm going to say another thing. That picture ain't my Lord either. That long-haired fellow, that beard, that ain't my Lord. That ain't Jesus Christ. No. No, friend. I tell you, he's God. He's on the throne. He's got all authority, all power. He's not a baby in a manger now. He's Lord of lords and King of kings, and he will be crowned so. But the book of Psalms says he's already king. Said he reigneth. present tense. I know he's going to reign the millennial reign. I understand that. But brother, let me tell you something. He's reigning right now. He's still got power over the devil. Yes, he's not ruling the world as far as like you will in the millennial reign. But I tell you one thing. He's got power over the devil right now. The devil has to ask permission before he does anything. Amen. Now, turn your Bibles, if you will, into John chapter 1, the Gospel of John, that great apostle. I love the apostle John. What a great writer. What a great man. And he loved the Lord Jesus Christ. Now, John chapter 1, verse number 1 says this, "In the beginning was the Word." Now, that Word there is Jesus Christ. "And the Word was with God, and the Word was God. The same was in the beginning with God." The Bible said all things in verse number 3, talking about Jesus Christ, "all things were made by Him, and without Him was not anything made that was made." The Bible said in Him was life, and the life was the light of men. Now let me say this to you. Amen. When Jesus Christ created all things, He's from the beginning. He didn't just start in the manger. Brother, He's been God. The Bible said, "Thou art from everlasting to everlasting." I didn't really understand that. I remember the first time I ever really learned all about that truth. Amen. I didn't know everything. I mean, when I first got saved, you don't know things. But I mean, you know, I knew He was God, and I knew He'd save you from hell. That's about all I knew. I knew very shallow things in the Bible. But let me, because I wasn't deep in the Bible. Amen. And so, but let me say this to you, that Christ has always been. He's as much God as God the Father. He's as much God as God the Son. He's a loving God. He's a saving God. But He's also a judging God. And if you reject Him, you will go to hell without Jesus Christ. If you reject Him, amen, the Bible said, "For whosoever shall call upon the name of the Lord shall be saved." Now, as we continue to study this doctrine of Jesus Christ, take your Bibles with me. And by the way, that's so important that you believe creation. It is so important. You see, the devil has sold us a bunch of lies concerning creation. And most Baptists spend their time trying to figure out how God got the elephant on the ark. And they want to downplay that. They want to say this and that. Let me tell you something. God did exactly what He said He did. God's God, and you don't have to understand it. I've given you this many times on the radio. I don't understand how a black cow can eat green grass and give white milk and yellow butter, but I'm going to keep putting my butter in my oatmeal. I'm not going to stop and worry about it. Amen. I don't understand electricity, but I'm not going to wait till I figure it out to use it. I don't understand how an automobile works, but I'm not going to sit in my car this afternoon and figure every part of it out before I go home. No, sir. There's some things in the Bible, amen, I'm not going to try to figure out. God's God. I don't have to reason everything out. I don't have to have a philosophy behind everything. No, sir. No, sir. Amen. God is God. And God, let God be God, my friend. You don't want a God you can understand. Amen. All the time. Amen. Now, let's turn our Bibles to Matthew chapter 1. That great book of Matthew. Matthew writing mostly to the Jews and portraying Jesus Christ as King. In Matthew chapter 1, verse number 1, he begins the book of the generations of Jesus Christ. The book of the generation. Well, let's leave the S off of it because that's what the Bible says. The book of the generation of Jesus Christ. All right. Now here we go. The son of David, the son of Abraham. Now, amen. Now, what about that? Now, Jesus gives, I'm not going down that whole genealogy, but Matthew lays out the genealogy of Jesus Christ from Adam all the way down to where he was born, and he was virgin born of Mary. Now, you have another genealogy in Luke, and it looks at it from Joseph's side. All right. And what this was to prove that Christ is in the seed line to be King of Israel. That's what it proved. That's the Jews require signs. So Luke laid it out, who was a Gentile, and in Matthew, who was a Jew, laid it out, and they looked at it from different angles. All right, they did not contradict each other, but they looked at it from different angles, and so they laid that out in the genealogies of Jesus Christ. All right, he was legitimately the Son of God. He was not born out of sin. He was not born out of some immoral act, as they tried to make out like in the Bible. But he was God. He's not Joseph's son. He's God's son. Amen. Now, I find something very interesting in the Bible about Joseph and Mary. And I'm going to read this to you because I just stumbled upon this the other day. And not really, I wouldn't use the word stumble. That's the wrong word. But I came upon this when I was studying for something. And the Lord showed me something I'd never seen in the Bible before. It's always been there. I just hadn't never seen it before. It's amazing to me. Now, here's Jesus getting ready to be born. He's virgin born. And remember that Joseph is espoused to Mary. Now, back in the day, their espousalship was stronger than our espousal today. Now, you can get engaged to somebody today, and if you decide not to do it, you can break up with them or whatever. But in that day, it was a little bit stronger. And so it would take sometimes about a year. They'd be espoused for about a year. And so during that time, Joseph finds out that Mary is with child. And then God gives him some instruction in Matthew chapter 1, verse number 20. But while he thought on these things, behold, the angel of the Lord appeared unto him. That angel of the Lord is none other than Jesus Christ. In a dream, saying, Joseph, thou son of David, in other words, you're in the seed line, fear not to take unto thee Mary, thy wife. For that which is conceived in her is of the Holy Ghost. Now, he's confirming. Amen. Now, Mary apparently had not told Joseph about all this because the angel told Joseph about how the birth was coming about. Verse number 21. And she shall bring forth a son, and thou. Now the angel gives Joseph a charge. And thou shalt call his name Jesus, for he shall save his people from their sins. Now he gives him a charge. He says, thou shalt call his name Jesus. All right, Joseph is to name the baby Jesus. Now that's good. That's in line with how the Jews did things. The father would name the child. Now wait a minute. Now turn your Bibles to the book of Luke. Now Luke gives us something that Matthew did not give in his gospel, and Luke put it in his gospel. It's the amazing thing about the Gospels. They're not contradictory. It's like a piece of a puzzle. They're put together. The Bible said comparing spiritual things with spiritual. That's really talking about just comparing one verse with another in the Bible. You don't never build a doctrine off of one verse in the Bible. Never, never, never. Now, Luke chapter number 2, and where did that go? Amen? Well, let's see here. All right, that is not what I need to read. All right, so let's see here. Do I have that other verse? And apparently I do not have that other verse. All right, so let me just tell you what I was going to say. In the book of Luke, chapter number 1, when the angel came to Mary and told her she was going to have baby Jesus, Mary said, how can this be, seeing I've not known a man? And he told her, and he said, thou shalt call his name Jesus. Now, the angel gave Mary the same command. I believe Mary's command was before Joseph's. And so no doubt when Mary and Joseph came together, Joseph said, well, you know, I'm willing to look over this. I'm not adding to the Bible. But you know, they had to talk somewhere along the way. And Mary said, well, let me just tell you a little bit, Joseph, about how this happened. And she said, the Lord told me to call his name Jesus. I hope that's all right with you. And Joseph said, oh, that's fine. I had a dream. The angel came to me and told me to call his name Jesus too. You see, God was working on both ends. Now, I'm not adding the Bible. I don't know. Maybe they didn't have a conversation, but I'm just saying both of them were commanded. I wish I'd had that verse here with me. And apparently I didn't print that in my notes here. So I have to have my verses printed up where I can read them. But anyway, both of them were commanded to name him Jesus. And the number 2 in the Bible is a number for witness. God never does anything, and he don't have to do anything. God doesn't have to. Well, friend, we come to the end of our radio broadcast for Saturday, September 26, Sunday, September 27. I want to thank you for listening this week. I hope you will write us about the Audio Bible School and pre-order that love gift of $25 or more, 20 long play lessons, and they're on USB or CD. Let us know what you want when you write. 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I'm Brother Ricky Cawthorn, and I hope you'll tune in again on the same station at the same time for another Gospel Pulpit radio broadcast when we come and dine around the Word of God together.
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3: What we're saying when we say that Paul was converted on the Damascus Road, is there came a moment on that day and in that place when, confronted by Jesus Christ, confronted with a sense of his sin, he turned from his sin to Jesus Christ in repentance and faith.
4: There are a number of ways that the Apostle Paul is unique among God's people. He authored many books in the Bible, he performed miracles, and he even had a vision of the glories of heaven. And yet, just like every other Christian, Paul was a sinner who was converted by God's grace and called to serve the Lord Jesus Christ. I'm glad to have you with us for another Saturday edition of Renewing Your Mind. I'm your weekend host, Josh Mann, and we're going to be continuing our study with Dr. Guy Waters in his series, The Life and Theology of Paul. 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Now, here's Guy Waters on the conversion and the calling of the Apostle Paul.
3: In this lecture, we're going to look at what happened to Saul of Tarsus outside Damascus. We've seen that Paul's whole life up to that point was a grand preparation for the man that God would make him by grace. And now we want to see how grace burst into the life of Saul of Tarsus. Now, for Paul himself, Damascus Road was the decisive moment in his life. He reflects on it in no fewer than three places in his letters. He looks back on it to the Galatians in chapter 1. He looks back on it to the Philippians in chapter 3. And then at the very end of his life, in 1 Timothy chapter 1, he thinks back on the Damascus Road with Timothy. And in each case, the theme is the same. What happened to Paul was the undeserved mercy of God to a sinner. And Paul never tired of rehearsing that theme. Now, for Luke as well, as he tells the story of the early church, the Damascus Road was a watershed experience in the life of the church. One way we see that is that he tells the story of Paul's conversion on three occasions. There is the account itself in chapter 9, and then in chapters 22 and 26, Paul himself before Roman officials in 26 and before the Jews in 22 tells what happened to him on the Damascus Road. There are only a few things that Luke recounts three times, and each of them is important to Luke. And so this is Luke's way of saying this is a watershed moment in the advance of the gospel from Jerusalem to Judea and Samaria, and to the ends of the earth. Now, scholars in the last 50 years have seriously questioned whether Paul was actually converted on the Damascus Road. Strange as that may sound to our ears, they don't question that Paul was called on the Damascus Road, that he received a summons, a commission, to testify, to be a witness to Jesus Christ. But they question whether he was converted from one way of living to another way of living. And they have especially accused Protestants of trying to thread Paul through the eye of the Augustinian and Lutheran needle. And the argument goes something like this. Both Augustine and Luther were men of very sensitive consciences, and they bore the burden of guilt. And both men came to the Apostle Paul, and in reading the letters of Paul, they found release from that guilt. But these scholars say this is really more a reflection on the introspective consciences of these men than on the writings of Paul himself. And so the charge is, you're just imposing religious sensibilities of an Augustine or a Luther onto Paul. There's no apparent religious conversion in his letters or in the account of the Damascus Road in Acts. And this argument has persuaded a number of people. To be sure, Paul's call is clear, and the word convert or converted does not show up in these chapters. But in reply, we need to know two things to start. We need to be clear first what we mean and what we don't mean when we say that Paul was converted on the Damascus Road, and we very much affirm that he was converted on the Damascus Road. We're not saying that Paul had to have had a dramatic religious experience. Sometimes that comes with conversion, but sometimes it doesn't. Nor are we saying that Paul spent his whole life in Judaism burdened by guilt. There may have been periods when he was, but that need not have been the case. What we're saying when we say that Paul was converted on the Damascus Road is there came a moment on that day and in that place when, confronted by Jesus Christ, confronted with a sense of his sin, he turned from his sin to Jesus Christ in repentance and faith. That's what we mean when we say that Paul was converted. And that's what we'll see is borne out by the testimony of the Scripture. Now, these scholars have regrettably separated what Scripture does not separate. They say Paul was not converted, but he was called. It's not an either or. We happily recognize that Paul was called to bear witness to Jesus Christ on the Damascus Road. And we also say that he was converted by the grace of Christ on the Damascus Road. Paul's conversion and his call are two cords woven together, and you can't separate them. So let's give thought to what Scripture says about this call and conversion, and we need first to set the scene. Scripture sets the scene with the martyrdom of Stephen. Remember the account in Acts chapter 7 on into chapter 8, and he was brutally martyred by a mob. And that precipitated, Luke tells us, a great persecution against the church in Jerusalem. And the whole church, except the apostles, they scattered. Now Saul, who had witnessed and had approved of that horrific scene in Stephen's death, was still breathing threats and murder against the disciples of the Lord.

refuge in Damascus. And he wants to bring them back and bring them to justice as he sees justice. So Paul sets out, and Scripture says he is within sight of Damascus. He is almost there, and then two things happen. First, a light from heaven shone around him, and this light was brighter than the sun. Now, Paul tells us that when this light shone, it was midday. So this is a supernatural light. Paul not only sees this light, but he also hears a voice. Now, there are people traveling with him, and they hear the sound, but they don't hear the voice distinctly. Now, what does Paul hear? "Saul, Saul, why do you persecute me?" Saul is struck to the ground, and he finds himself blind. He can't see. And so he's stumbling about in the dark, in noonday. And men have to take him by the hand and lead him the rest of the way into Damascus. He fasts for 3 days, reflecting on his life, reflecting on his sin, reflecting on the words of Jesus Christ to him on the Damascus road. And then a disciple by the name of Ananias is sent to Saul. And Ananias hesitates. "Lord, do you know this man? Are you sure you want me to go to him?" "Yes, Ananias, you're to go to him." And he comes to Saul, and he addresses him. The first words that Saul hears as a converted man that Scripture records, "Brother Saul." And through Ananias, Saul receives his sight, and he's baptized, and he gets about work. Now, in this scene, Paul is not only dramatically wrought upon, but he is given a commission. And Luke records this commission in all three accounts. That commission, Paul stresses to the Galatians, comes directly from the mouth of Jesus Christ. It wasn't mediated through people. It came directly from Jesus. And that commission boils down to one thing. "Saul, you are going to be my witness. You will carry my name." And he's going to go out to the children of Israel, but he's going to go out to the Gentiles as well. And he's going to tell them about Jesus Christ. And Jesus says to Saul, "Now, when you go and bear witness to me before the Gentiles," and this comes up in chapter 26, Jesus says, "I'm going to do something to those Gentiles. What I'm going to do is I'm going to open their eyes." Now, I want you to notice here the similarities between what Paul was commissioned to do and what Jesus did to Paul. And I want to reflect on this a bit, and this will give us, I think, clarity to see Paul's conversion emerging in relief. Now, the Gentiles are going to hear Paul testify to Jesus. He is going to bear witness to Jesus. And that's exactly what Paul heard on the Damascus Road. He heard the voice of Jesus summoning him, "Why do you persecute me?" And then the Gentiles are going to have their eyes opened. They're going to be brought from darkness into light. And that's exactly what happened to Saul on the Damascus Road. He is bathed in the light of the glory of Jesus Christ, and he is struck blind. But then he regains his sight when Ananias comes to him and lays hands on him and speaks the word of Jesus Christ to him. So a voice and a light. What Jesus will do through Paul in the lives of Gentiles, this Jesus has first done in the life of Saul. So I want us to think a little bit more about just what it is
that Jesus will do for the Gentiles.

0: because if we understand that, that's going to help us understand what happened to Paul. And in chapter 26, we're told that Jesus will open the eyes of Gentiles that they may turn from darkness to light and from the power of Satan to God, that they may receive the forgiveness of sins and an inheritance among those who are sanctified by faith in me. I want to look at that a little more carefully. They're going to turn from darkness to light. Now that is exactly how Paul describes the new birth in 2 Corinthians chapter 4. He says the God of this world has blinded the minds of unbelievers to keep them from seeing the light of the gospel of the glory of Christ, who is the image of God. What does God say? Let light shine out of darkness. And he has shone in our hearts to give us the light of the knowledge of the glory of God in the face of Christ. You see, when a person comes to Jesus Christ, they are brought from darkness into light. And that is a work of new creation. It's why he quotes from Genesis in that connection. But then he says, Jesus is going to open their eyes that they may turn from the power of Satan to God, that they may receive the forgiveness of sins. And that's exactly what Paul says happened to the Colossians in chapter 1. He says, you have been brought from the domain of darkness into the kingdom of his beloved Son. You've been brought from the power of Satan to God. And in him we have redemption, the forgiveness of sins. Here is the new birth, and here is the forgiveness of sins. And these things that Jesus Christ will do in the lives of sinners, as the word goes out, as the word is preached, these are the very things that Paul himself experienced. Well, what did Paul experience? How can we summarize it? Well, he experienced the new birth. He was brought from darkness to light. This is a work of new creation. He was under the domain of darkness, under the reign of Satan, and he has been brought into the kingdom of Jesus Christ. And he has been forgiven of all his trespasses. And it is as one who has experienced these realities that Saul will go from the Damascus Road and preach Jesus Christ to others and bid them come to Christ that they might share in the blessings that Christ has poured out on him first of all. In a word, what happened to the Apostle Paul on the Damascus Road is that he was converted. The very same thing that happens to every Christian at the beginning of his or her Christian life. Now, what lessons are there from Paul's conversion for the Christian life generally? We are obviously not the Apostle Paul on the Damascus Road, but we have seen that Paul's experience is a kind of pattern or a picture of what it is that Christ is pleased to do in the lives of sinners. And I think we can draw at least three lessons as we begin to draw to a close. And the first, and perhaps the most important to accent for our study, is that Paul's conversion shows that salvation is by grace alone. Salvation is by grace alone. Paul, we've seen, was a very capable and accomplished man. He had natural abilities. He had pedigree. He had accomplishments in Judaism, genuine accomplishments of which he was proud before his fellows. But they were all directed in the service of sin. Paul thought that he was doing service to God, making that trek to Damascus, arresting these blasphemers, so he thought, bringing them to justice before the high court, of the priest. Paul thought that he was, he tells the Philippians, blameless according to the law. That is, a faithful keeper of God's covenant. And yet in reality, as he would tell the Ephesians in the opening verses of chapter 2, like you, I was serving the world, and I was serving the flesh, and I was serving the devil. All that Paul was in the service of sin. And as Paul thinks on what happened to him on the Damascus Road, as he tells Timothy at the end of his life, in verse 15 of chapter 1, this saying is trustworthy and deserving of full acceptance. Christ Jesus came into the world to save sinners, of whom I am foremost. Paul continued to have a deep impression of what it was to be a sinner and of the reaches of grace in his life as it met him on the Damascus Road. Paul experienced new creation. Paul was brought out of one dominion to another. Jesus Christ did not look on Paul and see something morally lovely in him and so save him. The record says the contrary. Neither do we see Paul taking steps to work with God to save him. Paul is in the heat of rebellion at the very moment that Jesus Christ reaches down to save him. It is clear, whether from Luke's account or Paul's own description, that it is God alone who saved Paul. This is a sheer exercise of sovereign divine power and grace. And this truth becomes one of the very core principles of Paul's teaching. You get this, it unlocks his letters. You miss this, and they remain shrouded in darkness. The human sinner is powerless to save himself. She is unworthy of any favor of God. And the invincible might of God's mercy in Christ is what Paul points to as alone saving the sinner. We see a second thing as well. Those whom God saves, he puts into his family. What were the first words that Saul heard as a Christian? Brother Saul. Brother Saul. And what was Paul's first action when he came to Jerusalem? He attempted to join the disciples, knowing full well the discomfort that that encounter would bring. The Christian life is personal, but it's not solitary. We're going to see Paul stressing that in many ways. We are part of a spiritual family. We need one another, our gifts, our graces, our fellowship, and our encouragement. But then there's a third thing. Those whom God saves, he puts into service. Now, we're not given the commission of the Apostle Paul. But each believer is given a calling. And each of us is put into service. Service of Jesus Christ in the places in which he has set us in providence. And one thing that the scripture highlights is that Paul was obedient to that commission. Straight away he goes into Damascus, Acts 9:20, and he proclaimed Jesus in the synagogue. He is the Son of God. And then he continued. He increased all the more in strength, verse 22, and confounded the Jews who lived in Damascus by proving that Jesus was the Christ. And then he goes to Jerusalem, and he does the same thing. He preaches Christ. Each of us is called to serve Christ. And what motivates us and what encourages us in the very hard things that we face in the service of Jesus Christ, as Paul faced hard things in the service of Jesus Christ, is the knowledge of the grace of His Son. And that's the great theme of the gospel that Paul expounds, the gospel of grace in Jesus Christ.
1: How are you serving Christ? 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
5: 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The curriculum is the Abeka curriculum for the kindergarten department. We're Venture Church, 3401 South Alameda, and we are under Pastor Gloria and David Fajardo. They have the same vision. We just want to get Christian-based curriculum out there so that they can